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I don't protest, I just dance in my shadows. 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

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This is 1971. I crave that and that flesh. Cups of tea and gums that red. Say you wrap the plastic in white. Say you single all of my life. Blackest skin disfigure my crimes. Credit cards and losing my mind. Piece by piece they stitch me. Ain't no love, I'm still banging out Whitney. I can't cry for those who ain't with me. I can't praise the Lord, please forgive me. Pink like extra pushy hands.

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Yeah, that's why you gotta smell the roses. 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

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So I break the beat and I scratch it. She be like handsome, she be like dancing. Straight to my mattress, I was on smashing. I was on average, she was cadaver. No free smoke when your bae is gone. Why I love when it's free and it does no harm. New phone, who's this? And my life's on charge. Two shows, pay rent, get a girl, get a job. Belly up the beast when I walk in the streets. All I see is fake

0: 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What were you doing out there? You gotta hustle. 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

everybody low with a love song that he made. Find the streetlight, steps out of the shade, says something like, you and me, babe, how about it? Juliet says, hey, it's Romeo. He nearly gave me a heart attack.

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Both dirty, both mean. 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And I dreamed your dream for you, and now your dream is real. How can you look at me as if I was just another one of your deals? 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

0: Before you go, there's something I want you to have.
1: Oh, it's beautiful. But wait a minute, isn't this?
0: Yeah, yes it is.
1: But I thought the old lady dropped it into the ocean in the air.
0: Well, baby, I went down and got it for you.

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It gives us hope for the future. 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This message presented by the New York State Public High School Athletic Association and the New York State Athletic Administrators Association.

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1: 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We're tied together into a single processing system. Together we are an amazing

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1: Hello and welcome to Newsday on the BBC World Service with Anne Soy in Nairobi and I'm James Cotnell in London.
2: US President Donald Trump is in China where he's meeting his Chinese counterpart Xi Jinping. The leaders of the world's two most powerful nations will have a lot to discuss.
1: Among the issues the two will consider are the war in Iran, economic and technological rivalry, and Taiwan.
3: I look very much forward to our discussion. It's a big discussion. There are those that say this is maybe the biggest summit ever. They can never remember anything like it. It's, I can say in the United States, it's people aren't talking about anything else.
2: We'll have an update from the Philippines on the attempt to arrest a senator. The authorities say that he's trying to evade extradition to the International Criminal Court. That and more after the latest world news.
4: Live from NPR News, I'm Giles Snyder. President Trump is in China, where he received a grand welcome before he started a series of meetings with Chinese leader Xi Jinping. NPR's Tamara Keith is traveling with the president.
5: President Trump was greeted by Chinese President Xi Jinping in front of the Great Hall of the People here in Beijing. There was a military display, a marching band playing the U.S. national anthem, among other songs, and a large group of children waving Chinese and American flags and artificial flowers, jumping up and down, chanting a welcome. President Trump was clearly charmed by the children.
4: Shortly after arriving at the Great Hall, Trump and his delegation sat down with Xi, and during opening remarks inside the hall, Trump praised the Chinese leader.
3: It's an honor to be with you. It's an honor to be your friend, and the relationship between China and the USA is going to be better than ever before.
4: The meetings between Trump and Xi expected to focus on trade, but also include the Iran war, technology, and Taiwan, the self-governed island that China wants to take control of. In December, Trump authorized an $11 billion arms package for Taiwan, but has not yet moved forward with delivery. Debate continues on Capitol Hill about the origins of the COVID virus. The Senate Homeland Security and Governmental Affairs Committee heard testimony Wednesday suggesting the virus originally came from a lab in China. NPR's Katie Riddle reports.
6: For years, Republican leaders have been suggesting that the COVID-19 virus leaked from a Chinese laboratory and that public health officials at the time worked to cover this fact up. Today, a man named James Erdman III, who works for the CIA, reinforced this narrative.
7: Intelligence community leaders and senior analysts downplayed the possibility that the COVID pandemic originated as a result of a lab incident.
6: There's limited evidence on the origins of the virus. Many scientists say the most likely scenario is that it came from animals in the wild. Katie Riddle, NPR News.
4: The Trump administration is withholding $1.3 billion in Medicaid payments to California and threatening to suspend more unless states show they are prosecuting Medicaid fraud. NPR's Jacqueline Diaz reports.
8: Vice President J.D. Vance announced these actions as part of his role as the administration's fraud czar. He said the White House is targeting California because it isn't taking fraud seriously. The administration is sending letters to all 50 states. It's threatening to freeze funding to the state's Medicaid programs unless they aggressively go after Medicaid fraud. And if they don't, Vance said the administration will look to make other cuts.
9: And if we continue to find problems, we can turn off other resources within their state Medicaid programs as well.
8: As part of this crackdown, the administration is also imposing a six-month freeze on some new Medicare enrollments by hospice and home care providers. Jacqueline Diaz, NPR News.
4: This is NPR News. Florida's attorney general has issued an investigative subpoena to the NFL over the Rooney Rule. He has sent NFL Commissioner Roger Goodell a new letter after threatening civil action over the rule that he says amounts to blatant race and sex discrimination. He had threatened possible enforcement action against the league in March. The Rooney Rule is intended to promote diversity in the hiring process for top coaching and executive jobs. The world's top-ranked golfers are in Pennsylvania this week for the PGA Championship. It's the second of golf's four majors. With Tiger Woods no longer a contender in recent years, two players are vying for bragging rights as the world's best golfer, as Greg Eklund reports.
10: Having just turned 37, Rory McIlroy of Northern Ireland is at the top of his game as the two-time Masters champion. But with only a month separating the Masters and this week's PGA Championship, McIlroy says he's pacing himself.
11: I need to take that time after the Masters to just reset and decompress and get myself into the right mental space again.
10: Scotty Scheffler of Dallas enters the PGA Championship with three straight runner-up finishes.
12: A little bit of it's bittersweet, just because finishing second in a golf tournament is not bad.
10: Scheffler is the PGA Championship's defending champion. For NPR News, I'm Greg Eklund in Newtown Square, Pennsylvania.
4: With the spotlight on the summit in Beijing between President Trump and Chinese leader Xi Jinping, the major stock markets in Asia are mixed in Thursday trading, oil prices above $100 a barrel. I'm Giles Snyder. This is NPR News.
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1: Thank you for that news. 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Hi, Anne.
2: Hello, James. Our main story on the program today is the meeting between President Trump of the US and President Xi of China in Beijing. Lots to discuss there, and you can send in your thoughts by WhatsApp or text message on our usual number, which is +44 77 86 20 50 85.
1: Also going to look at an extraordinary situation in the parliament in the Philippines, where gunshots were fired and there was a failed attempt to arrest a senator. And we're going to hear about a big win for Manchester City as the race for the English Premier League enters its final lap.
2: We start in Beijing. President Donald Trump is meeting his Chinese counterpart Xi Jinping as we speak. The two leaders have been holding talks behind closed doors, and there's plenty on the table for them to discuss, as we will be exploring throughout this program. Now, as he arrived at the Great Hall, President Trump was welcomed with the usual pomp and ceremony.

0: It's a high-stakes two-day visit with tariffs, trade, the Iran war, AI, and Taiwan on the agenda. It's the first time a U.S. president has visited China for almost 9 years, since President Trump himself was in Beijing last in 2017. And it comes at a time of real economic and diplomatic tensions between the two superpowers. This is what President Trump had to say before he went into his first closed-door meeting with his Chinese counterpart.
1: You and I have known each other now for a long time. In fact, the longest relationship of our two countries that any president and president has had. And that's, to me, an honor. We've had a fantastic relationship. We've gotten along. When there were difficulties, we worked it out. I would call you, and you would call me. And whenever we had a problem, people don't know, whenever we had a problem, we worked that out very quickly. We're going to have a fantastic future together. Such respect for China, the job you've done. You're a great leader. I say it to everybody. You're a great leader. Sometimes people don't like me saying it, but I say it anyway because it's true. I only say the truth. And I just want to say on behalf of all of the great delegation that we have the greatest businessmen, the biggest, and I guess the best in the world. We have amazing people, and they're all with me. Every single one of them, we asked the top 30 in the world, every single one of them said yes. And I didn't want the second or the third in the company. I wanted only the top. And they're here today to pay respects to you and to China. And they look forward to trade and doing business. And it's going to be totally reciprocal on our behalf. So I really look very much forward to our discussion. It's a big discussion. There are those that say this is maybe the biggest summit ever. They can never remember anything like it. I can say in the United States, people aren't talking about anything else. But it's an honor to be with you. It's an honor to be your friend. And the relationship between China and the USA is going to be better than ever before. Thank you very much. Thank you.
0: President Donald Trump there.
2: Let's stay in Beijing and speak to Zhou Bo, retired senior colonel in the Chinese People's Liberation Army and now a senior fellow at the Center for International Security and Strategy at Tsinghua University. Welcome to the program. We've already seen a military parade for President Trump. There will be a visit tomorrow, I think, to a compound where China's leaders live and work. All these things have meaning and symbolism. What sort of signals is China trying to send in the choreography, the schedule of the meeting?
3: Well, I think this is another Trump's visit in 9 years. So, of course, China attaches great importance to this kind of a visit coming from the most powerful country in the world. But since you have just mentioned the military, I would say that the gap between Chinese and American military is closing rather than widening. So I think people can just see clearly from a parade last year in front of Tiananmen Square how the PLA has developed by leap and bounds. And I'm sure this time Trump will be quite impressed with what he would see in 9 years' time. China certainly is totally different now. And I believe it gives also something to Chinese people to convince them that what they believe is right. That is, China and the United States are just becoming, you know, closer and closer in terms of the comparison of the strengths.
2: Militarily then, presumably economically and diplomatically too, is that likely to have an impact on the mindset of China's leaders going into these negotiations?
3: I would think say yes, because, yeah, well, simply as you have already described, yeah, this time the situation is somewhat different. The economic part actually would be the easiest part of this conversation. And besides, Trump actually could not have expected that he would have to come to China when a war, which he has declared to be over, is actually going on, right? And of course, from Chinese side, definitely Chinese leader will talk about Taiwan issue in part because this vital issue was not mentioned during the last meeting in Korea.
2: Mm. On the military side, or the potential for conflict, as it were, I'm looking at a news flash that Chinese state media are quoting President Xi as telling President Trump that the US and China could open quotes, come into conflict, end quotes, if the Taiwan issue is mishandled. President Xi, I think, is expected to press the US not to sell weapons to China. Why is this so important to China? And do the Chinese leadership really think they're likely to make progress on that issue?
3: Well, because Taiwan is part of China as a
2: not recognized by, though by the US as such,
3: and by the US, by Britain, by more than 180 countries.
2: Yeah.
3: So therefore, we're talking about whether we're going to have a war or not. So hopefully not. But and I don't believe it is inevitable. So the question for Chinese, just put yourself in the shoe of a Chinese. China is getting stronger, and China could become even next to none. Yeah. So how can China afford not to let part of its territory is still, you know, being separated. So that is the Chinese mentality, and it makes a lot of sense. The point about the American arms sale is that I know President Trump is transactional. I know American military industrial complexes want to make money. But if this goes on, but China has actually more tools in the toolkit. For example, sanctions. For example, the military exercises that definitely were just the go, you know, upward with the scale, with the frequency, if the United States continue to sell arms. So eventually, we have to think about this question. Is it really in American interest to make some money out of these sales and compared to inviting, you know, a conflict to come? Mm. Would the United States like to pay with American blood to fill in that a check?
2: This is a much more assertive China you are describing than the one President Trump would have encountered almost a decade ago. What would a successful President Trump visit overall look like for China? What would come out of it?
3: Well, I think the visit itself is a success if he can make it happen, because this would really be good for not only China and the United States, but also it would come as a big relief for the rest of the world, who just want to see the two titans, yeah, living peacefully. So that is almost half done. And besides, we definitely are going to have some deals. What I would expect, actually, is to see the two presidents visiting each other on a regular basis. For example, China and Russia have regularized the exchange of visits on annual basis. This is not because China and Russia have the same ideology, right? This is just because we're friendly neighbors. And short of an ideological rivalry between China and the United States, why can't a Chinese leader and American leader visit each other on a regular basis? Mm. And this would provide them more chances of talking to another and resolving possible issues, and, you know, be a big relief to everybody watching.
2: Jobo, thank you very much indeed. Retired colonel in the Chinese People's Liberation Army, now a senior fellow of the Center for International Security and Strategy at the Tsinghua University.
0: Now, the two leaders are still meeting behind closed doors, but some news lines have been coming out, such as President Xi saying that both countries' trade teams have reached generally balanced positive results on trade. Now, we'll bring in our business presenter, Maura Fogarty, who's keeping an eye on this for us. Maura, we expect to hear more after the presidents are done with their meeting. But so far, what have we heard? What have you seen?
4: Sure. So they have concluded the first part of their 2-day set of meetings. We had opening remarks a couple hours ago. We are kind of waiting now to get kind of lines, news lines coming out. But we do know that they both have set a very positive tone for these talks because the stakes are quite high, right? The expectations for the two most powerful men on Earth at the moment who are meeting, who are involved in a very complex relationship, those expectations are quite high in terms of how they can kind of navigate themselves into a much more positive place. President Xi, of course, calling this morning on Trump, saying that, look, you know, we're partners together. The whole world is watching and we can build a brighter future together. You know, so he kind of talks a bit about, his message very much around kind of joint interests and a partnership, between the U.S. and China. President Trump, on the other hand, you know, really talked about, you know, how he felt honored to be in Beijing. It's an honor to be your friend, he says. He also, you know, made a comment or made a reference to the welcoming ceremony that he experienced, in which one part of it involved walking past, you know, it looked like could be maybe 50, 60, up to 100 children all cheering and waving, you know, flowers and flags of the United States and China. And you could tell by looking at that scene that President Trump seemed quite touched by that, because at that moment he reached over and sort of, you know, touched President Xi on the arm as well, which I thought was quite remarkable. So both sides setting a very positive tone for their meetings today. Mm. Also, President Xi has now said that they had both sides have come to a very generally positive agreement on the trade front as well. So it looks like we're going to be seeing some deals, business deals, being announced pretty soon.
0: Many thanks. Maura Fogarty there. At 18 minutes past the hour, time for some sports news now with Rebecca Adams.
5: Thank you very much, Anne. Well, Manchester City have cut the gap to leaders Arsenal to 2 points in the English Premier League. They beat Crystal Palace 3-0 at the Etihad Stadium, thanks to goals from Antoine Semenyo, Omar Marmoush and Savinho. Leading scientists have warned FIFA that its heat safety measures for the Men's World Cup are inadequate and could put players at risk of serious harm. The tournament starts next month in the US, Mexico and Canada. FIFA says that games have been planned with climate in mind. Golf and the USPGA Championship tees off today, with defending champion Scottie Scheffler grouped alongside Matt Fitzpatrick and Justin Rose. And in the Rome Masters tennis, men's top seed Jannik Sinner plays Andrei Rublev in the quarterfinals later, while the women's draw is into the semi-final stage. Third seed Coco Gauff plays Sorana Kersteja, while fourth seed Iga Świątek faces Elina Svitolina. Well, that's the latest from sport, and there's more in half an hour.
0: Looking forward to that. Many thanks, Rebecca.
2: Now, the president of the Philippines, Ferdinand Marcos, has said officials will get to the bottom of what happened in the Senate building. Gunshots were fired there as there was a continuing standoff over a fugitive legislator. No one has admitted firing the shots, which led to senators and journalists and others running for

0: after he slipped out of the Senate this morning. We have sources from the Senate, reliable sources from the Senate, telling us that he left at about 2:30 a.m. Manila time, and we don't know where he's going and if he is indeed out to evade arrest by the International Criminal Court. He will not be disclosing his whereabouts, as you know, he has been missing in action in the Senate and only turned up last Monday so that he could cast his vote to unseat the Marcos allied Senate president and replace him with Senator Alan Peter Cayetano, who is an ally of Vice President Sara Duterte, who has been impeached the same day and will have to face a Senate trial in the coming days.
1: Wow, quite a lot going on there then. Take us back to that moment with gunshots being fired. What happened then?
0: You know, there was already a lot of tension in the Senate last night, as there were reports allegedly that uniformed personnel from the Philippine government will be serving the ICC warrant against Senator De La Rosa. And then perhaps maybe after an hour or so, gunshots were heard from within the premises of the Senate, but no one saw who fired the shots. But as of this morning, presidential spokesperson Claire Castro told reporters in a press conference that the gunfire were fired by the members of the Senate security, who saw members of the National Bureau of Investigation in the vicinity of the Senate. Now, we have to understand that the premises of the Senate is part of the complex of the state insurer. So it's a completely different agency. And because tensions were high, the head of that agency requested the presence of the National Bureau of Investigation to secure the perimeter. And so allegedly, if the presidential spokesperson is to be believed, when the Senate security saw the presence of the NBI agents in the area, they fired warning shots, and then the NBI fired warning shots back. But as of this morning, no injuries were reported, and everybody has been safe, but definitely the tension last night was at its peak because of the gunfire.
1: Yeah, I can imagine. Tell us a little bit more about Senator De La Rosa, what he has been accused of exactly. And also, I'm interested to know if he has spoken at all recently.
0: Senator Bato De La Rosa is accused of being part of those who implemented the bloody anti-drug war of former President Rodrigo Duterte. He was the police chief, so he was part of that body that implemented that drug war on the ground. And so if his case would prosper in the ICC, it will also probably very likely be the same charges are related to the charges that the former president is facing, crimes against humanity for drug war killings that happened during the time that the Philippines is still party to the International Criminal Court. There's been rumors for the past couple of months that an ICC warrant is out for him. It turns out that this ICC warrant is sealed, so it's not really been public. And so when that rumor came out, he stopped showing up at the Senate and only turned up on Monday. And when he was doing Facebook Lives, he was talking to reporters for the first time in months, and he was openly saying that there is an ICC warrant against him and was openly calling the supporters and the Filipino people to protect him. The Senate granted him protective custody, and that's why he was able to stay in the Senate that was put under lockdown for the past 3 days.
1: Mara Sabella, thank you very much indeed. Philippines correspondent of the Straits Times, speaking just live from Manila there.
2: Now, Israel's contestant at the Eurovision Song Contest has said that he was surprised by protests that disrupted his semi-final performance earlier in the week. Israel's presence at one of the world's biggest music competitions has been contentious since the start of the country's war in Gaza in October of 2023. Nomia Iqbal has been speaking to their contestant, Noam Betan, about the controversy.
3: Noam Betan, welcome to Eurovision.
4: Hello, thank you.
3: Huge congratulations on the semi-final, getting through to the final. What does it feel like?
4: I had an amazing time on stage. I think this whole Eurovision, it's one of the most fun experience I had in my life, actually. In the moment I got here, like in Austria, they welcomed me with open arms and like with a lot of love, and I feel really welcomed here.
3: How did it feel being on stage?
4: We did.

0: a lot of practice in the past few months, but you know, it's like studying to a test. And when the moment arrives, so I let go and I'm in the moment.
1: You mentioned that, you know, you've had such a warm welcome. You were aware of some of the boos last night. Tell me what, if you were aware of it in that moment,
0: yes.
1: How you felt.
0: Yes, I was aware. I heard those booing and everything. And there was a moment of like a wow effect, you know, like a little shock. But a few seconds passed and I looked for the flags, you know, of the people who love me and wants me to do my best. And that really carried me on stage.
1: I know that you have said before that you had prepared for the booing. In your rehearsal, just give me a sense of like how much you prepared for that part of it. Were you prepared for even a stage invasion or anything like that?
0: You can't ever like really prepare for this. You can't bring 13,000 people to a rehearsal room and to yell boo, you know? So yeah, I have a few of my people in my crew to trying to make it hard for me, you know, to practice this moment. But you can't really prepare for this, but I felt eventually really strong on stage.
1: You have huge security here. I wonder to what extent that affects you and how much you are able to fully enjoy the competition.
0: I enjoy like I never enjoyed in my life. I'm surrounded by an amazing crew. Also, I met a lot of the other artists, you know, from all the countries.
1: They reached out to
0: yeah,
1: you?
0: Yeah, we meet, like, behind the scenes, I see a lot of hate outside, okay, on social media and everything.
1: But in person?
0: In person, there's nothing. I feel we're connected. Like, I'm not even feeling that I'm in a competition. Like, we're saying good stuff to each other. We try to give good vibes, you know. And I'm here to unite. I'm here to spread my light, my color in this world.
1: Khan was given this formal warning by the EBU over the votes, the videos put out by you guys, instructing people to give the full 10 votes to you. Do you think that warning was fair?
0: I know that Khan worked by the rules of the EBU, but I know that in the second, like the EBU told us something to erase that, or they did it instantly. Mm-hmm. So yeah, I think they're managing it, but they listened to the rules, and the second that there was a problem, just they erased it.
1: Obviously, you're aware of the boycott and how you factor that in, how much that weighs on you.
0: I think it's bad for them. Like they are losing the opportunity to be in this amazing experience. I really hope that next year, all countries could be here and all countries could sing and could give love and stop with this hate. Michelle.
2: 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Mohamed Bar in the Gambia says the visit is significant for global diplomacy and economic stability. 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
7: Hello, welcome to Newsday from the BBC World Service with Anne Sawyer in Nairobi and James Cottnell in London.
2: As President Donald Trump meets his Chinese counterpart Xi Jinping, trade and tariffs will be on their minds. But will human rights? We'll hear from an advisor to the detained human rights activist and businessman Jimmy Lai.
7: And we'll speak to a presidential advisor in the Democratic Republic of Congo about security and tensions with Rwanda. That's after this news.
8: BBC News with David Harper. President Xi Jinping has said China and the United States should be partners, not rivals, at the start of high-stakes talks with Donald Trump. The leaders of the world's two biggest economies shook hands in front of the Great Hall of the People in Beijing. Their discussions were expected to cover tense topics, including Taiwan, trade and Iran. Human Rights Watch says it has found evidence of atrocities, including mass killings and sexual violence in Eastern Democratic Republic of the Congo. It says dozens of civilians were executed during a month-long period when Rwandan-backed M23 fighters controlled the city of Uvira. Some survivors described seeing violence committed by uniformed Rwandan soldiers. The head of the International Air Transport Association has warned that higher ticket prices for flights in Europe are inevitable due to the high cost of jet fuel. Willie Walsh said airlines would be unable to absorb extra costs for long. Cuba's energy minister says the island has completely run out of fuel oil and diesel as a US blockade continues to cut off supplies. Vicente de la Olevi said the national grid was in a critical state. Leading scientists have warned FIFA that its heat safety measures for the Men's Football World Cup are inadequate and could put players at risk of serious harm. The tournament, which starts next month, is being hosted by the US, Mexico and Canada. The mayor of Kyiv says Russia has launched a massive aerial attack on the Ukrainian capital. Vitaly Klitschko says at least 9 people have been injured. A man accused of running a secret Chinese spy outpost in New York has been convicted of acting as an illegal foreign agent. Liu Jianwang faces up to 30 years in prison. In football, Paris Saint-Germain have won the top men's league in France for the 5th year in a row. They secured the title with a 2-0 victory over Lens. Elsewhere, Inter Milan have won the Italian Cup. They beat Lazio in the final to secure a domestic double. BBC News.
2: Thank you for that summary. Hello and welcome to Newsday on the BBC World Service. I am Anne Soy in Nairobi and James is in London.
7: In the next half hour, we have stories from China, Sudan, the Democratic Republic of Congo and Nigeria. And in our sports, we'll hear how Manchester City closed the gap on Arsenal in the race for the English Premier League title.
2: And if you have any thoughts on anything you hear on the programme, please send them to us. Our WhatsApp and text number is +44 77 86 20 50 85.
7: US President Donald Trump is in China for talks with his counterpart, President Xi Jinping. And an appeal has been issued by the daughter of the jailed Hong Kong media tycoon Jimmy Lai, urging the US president to intervene to help secure her father's freedom. Speaking in the US Capitol, Claire Lai said the legal system in Hong Kong, which is officially a semi-autonomous region of China under the One Country, Two Systems framework, can no longer be relied upon to provide justice for her 78-year-old father.
2: Following large-scale pro-democracy protests in Hong Kong, Beijing introduced tight security laws from 2020 onwards, which has seen the arrest of activists, journalists, politicians and prominent critics of the Chinese Communist Party. Jimmy Lai is one such figure. He founded the pro-democracy newspaper Apple Daily in the mid-1990s, which ran until it was forced to close in 2021. And he was sentenced to 20 years in prison after being found guilty of national security offences.
7: Well, Mark Simon is a former executive at Next Digital Media Group, which published Apple Daily, and also a close advisor to Jimmy Lai. When we spoke a short while ago on the line to Washington, D.C., I started by asking him how Jimmy was faring in prison.
9: Jimmy's 78 years old, going to be 79. He's been in solitary confinement in a pre-World War II, unair-conditioned and unheated jail called Stanley Prison since 2020, and he's not doing well. I mean, it's becoming pretty obvious now to the people who saw him after his sentencing and then the people who were visiting, whether it be legal team or family, that he is deteriorating now, which is to be expected of a man of his age. But, you know, he's starting to get all the problems that you would assume that someone would have at that age, but they're untreated. And combine that with the the severe conditions that he's in right now, such as solitary confinement, which he's always been in, and the way he's moved around. It is inside the prison, which is to not meet with anybody else. He is having a lot of problems.
7: Why is he in solitary confinement? Is he seen as such a threat?
9: I think the first reason is that they basically like to keep him basically away from the other prisoners, and he was seen as a threat. It was also, they put him in COVID because of his age, and then they've just extended it all the way through. He is in a situation now where they say, well, he agreed to it. Our position is nobody really agrees to that. But Jimmy has a policy, and he's had this from day one. He asked for no special favors. In other words, he's made it very clear that he's not going to negotiate with them to get special favors. And that, in his mind, would be asking them for something. So it's been an odd situation, but they have kept him in solitary confinement when they could have removed him from it at any time.
7: Both of Jimmy Lai's children have been asking President Trump to advocate, I suppose, on his behalf, call for his release. I know you know them well. I wonder how they are coping with this sort of situation you describe.
9: I think it's incredibly hard because they've always known their father has been involved in politics and, you know, we're a media company publishing and things like that. But they're now facing the real potential here that he's not going to make it out of prison. In other words, there was always this wonderful optimism on the family and the advocates that, okay, the Chinese will get tired of this and they'll move them forward. I have always had somewhat of a different view in the sense that I think they do view Jimmy as a very serious threat. He is not just a dissident to them. They view him as a political figure that is very, very, at that point in time, was very dangerous. The upside of this is, I think they now see, many of them, a man who's going to be 79 pretty soon, who's not in good health, and who is starting to suffer the ravages of age, and maybe it's just best to let him out. Instead of having him die in prison, and then, quite frankly, they create a martyr.
7: When you say dangerous, just remind us why that might have been the case.
9: He owned the largest private Chinese media company in the world. And, you know, I was his deputy. And please understand our reach. We were the number one Chinese news site in North America, the number one Chinese news site in Europe, which is not great in the native languages, but it's very large. The number one news site in Hong Kong and the number one news site in Taiwan. That's all Comscore, AC Nielsen stuff. And he was pro-democracy, so he's not carrying their line. So it's pretty easy to see why they see him as a threat. In other words, he basically checks all the boxes. And he also doesn't back down. And it's a long history that he has of being pro-democracy, pro-freedom, and pro-press freedom, which is a huge issue I think people forget often with the CCP.
7: Chinese Communist Party, yeah. Have you had any indication that President Trump is prepared to advocate on his behalf?
9: The president has made it very clear in the campaign in 2024. He made the statement, I'll get him out. It'll be easy. I think he was in campaign mode. But before that, what people have to remember is 2019 and 2020 in Hong Kong happened under President Trump's watch. And President Trump knows who Jimmy Lai is. If you go back there, you can find President Trump speaking out to help Jimmy Lai, to say nice things about Jimmy. And also we know in 2022 and 2023, when the president was basically at Mar-a-Lago or other places talking about foreign policy, he would bring up Jimmy to highlight basically what he saw as Biden's failures. He knows about Jimmy Lai. We have been told by the White House, the White House is telling press, he is officially on the agenda.
7: Mark Simon there, media executive and former advisor or advisor to Jimmy Lai.
2: Now, more than 3 years into Sudan's war, doctors say that the country's health system is struggling to cope, with hospitals damaged, doctors and specialists displaced, and many patients unable to afford treatment. Dr. Abubakar Alalam is a Sudanese doctor based in England and who recently travelled back to Sudan to visit his sick father. He says that the trip also gave him an opportunity to see firsthand how the conflict has affected healthcare services and to speak to fellow doctors about the challenges they are facing. He began by telling me what he found when he returned to Sudan.
10: My father has been unwell for a few days, so I came to see him, and this gave me a chance to see how the health facilities after the conflict in Sudan. And I managed to speak to many colleagues here about how they feel. They feel that there is a huge challenges facing the health system, especially after the conflict. Many of them told me that around 2/3 of the health facilities are non-functioning now. And the rest, which is around 1/3 or 20%, which is functioning, facing many challenges. These challenges I could divide it into many elements, the human power. Many of the doctors has left the country, displaced. Many of them are high profile, like cardiologists, specialists, oncologists. So you can't find specialists easy. The medical devices has been distracted directly by the militia, the RSF. And the infrastructure has, especially the power supplies, the road has been distracted. So many challenges are facing the staff working currently in Sudan after the conflict and the war.
2: So you have been hearing the experiences of fellow doctors, fellow medics. Tell us one experience that has stayed with you.
10: One of the experiences, people with or patient with breast cancer, they choose to present very, very late, unfortunately. I spoke to an oncology surgeon here who told me that people choose to late present because a lady might choose between buy food for her kids or seek a medical help. So she preferred to buy food instead. So instead of dying from famine, she would rather wait. This is really, really challenging because at the end of the day, she will present to the medical facility, but she will present very late. So instead of having a treatable, removable cancer, she will end up with metastatic cancer, which is unfortunately untreatable, and she might die of it, which is really unfortunate situation.
2: And relative calm has returned to places like Khartoum now. But, you know, at the height of the conflict, what have people been telling you about how conflict affected them? You talk about oncologists, specialists who are displaced by the war. Just describe to us what you've been hearing and seeing.
10: When you hear people talking about the situation, they really feel so upset. They feel like they can't do anything for it. For example, if someone ringing for ambulance, there is no, in a state like Jazeera, for example, there is no single functioning ambulance. So if you call for ambulance, someone will just help you from the street to take your unwell relative to the hospital. And sometimes you might need to pay thousands of Sudanese pounds to reach the hospital. And even if you reach, you might not find functioning facilities or even finding treatment for your illness.
2: Even before the war broke out, about the state of healthcare facilities in Sudan, they were already in very bad state even before the war broke out. How much more so now?
10: Because I'm currently in Jazeera State, can you imagine there is only single fully qualified GP in Jazeera State?
2: One general practitioner in the entire state, one.
10: Only one in the whole state. There is no single ambulance working in the whole state. Most of the state has no basic facilities. For example, for a neonate, I know this personally, two neonates has died because they have been born in a small hospital where there is no CPAP. You know, CPAP is a small device which helping a neonate to breathe. The whole
2: that's a newborn baby, a neonate.
10: Two has died because they reach after 2 days from being born to search for oxygen or search for Ziba. And it's only one in the whole state. This is really catastrophic.
2: And given all these challenges, what are people's hopes there in Sudan? You are Sudanese yourself. You've been listening to their stories. What keeps them going?
10: People are hoping things might get better. But they feel the government could have done a bit better than what's doing now. I think the health is not the top priority for the government. Why? When you walk on the road, you could see a brand new truck for a brand new car for the police, but you will never see a brand new ambulance, which is making things really tricky. There is a financial budget to buy something. Why, instead of buying a brand new car for the police, why not to buy an ambulance for an unwell patient? So I think to prioritize the things might be one of the things for the government to consider, I think.
2: Dr. Abubakar Alalam there, a Sudanese doctor based in England, but who's returned home to visit his ailing father.
7: Now let's get some more, Rebecca Adams.
11: Thank you, James. Well, the title race in the English Premier League looks set for an exciting finish as Manchester City close the gap on leaders Arsenal to 2 points with two matches remaining until the end of the season. They beat Crystal Palace 3-0 at home thanks to first-half goals from Antoine Semenyo and Omar Mamouche and a late third from Savinho. Arsenal play Burnley on Monday and then Crystal Palace in the final match of the season, while City play Bournemouth and Aston Villa. And manager Pep Guardiola says they've done what they can for now.
12: It's not in our hands, depends on them. So if they win two games, nothing to do, nothing to talk. But only we can do is being there, just in case they, you know, they cannot win. But it's important, the last two games are tough. We cannot deny Brentford and Crystal Palace how difficult, different a little bit the styles, but difficult, and we did it.
11: Well, golf's second major of the year, the US PGA Championship, tees off in Aroniminck in Pennsylvania later on today. The BBC's golf correspondent Ian Carter has more.
13: McIlroy came through 9 holes of practice yesterday, saying he was pleasantly surprised at how comfortable his troublesome right foot felt. He's using wider-fitting golf shoes to alleviate the discomfort he's feeling from a blistered right little toe. On Tuesday, he had to cut short a practice round after just 3 holes. Today, he tees off early with John Rahm and Jordan Spieth. The defending champion, Scottie Scheffler, is the favourite after finishing runner-up in his last 3 events, and he plays alongside 2 Englishmen, Justin Rose and the in-form Matt Fitzpatrick.
11: Well, as we heard there, Scottie Scheffler tees off as defending champion and comes into the major in good form. He says that's down to a lack of pressure he felt growing up playing the sport.
14: My parents never pushed me to be something at golf. They never wanted me to be anything other than, you know, the best version of myself. And so that included having a good attitude. But I think there were more important things for them than my golf game. You know, I think growing up, especially when you look at youth sports today, I think you see a lot of parents, I think, that are overzealous. They want their kids to have success. I think they want them to do well. And sometimes pushing them towards something is the best way to do it.
11: On the 19th of July, the MetLife Stadium in New Jersey will welcome more stars to the pitch than just the 2 teams who make it through to the final of the Men's World Cup. For the first time in its almost 100-year history, the final will feature a Super Bowl-style halftime show with K-pop stars BTS, Madonna and Shakira all set to perform.
7: Rebecca, thank you.
2: Now, tensions between the Democratic Republic of Congo and Rwanda have deteriorated in recent months as clashes in eastern Congo threaten to create a regional crisis. Kinshasa accuses Kigali of backing the M23 group, which has seized territory in North and South Kivu provinces. Rwanda denies supporting the group. Last year, the two countries signed a peace accord in Washington following US-mediated peace talks. But accusations have continued, with both sides blaming each other for violating the agreement. Earlier, I spoke to Bigirumwami Jacques, an advisor to the Congolese President Felix Tshisekedi. He began by telling me about Kinshasa's position on the way the peace agreement is being implemented.
15: On our side, we are trying our best to respect what we engage for, and we hope that the other side also maybe in the future will. But for now, we are not satisfied because M23 and the RDF, the Rwanda army, they're not respecting what they signed. Still, we are waiting to see Rwanda withdrawing from Eastern DRC. But for now, we are not satisfied, and we are not seeing anything regarding withdrawal of Rwandan troops in Eastern DRC.
2: We have spoken in the past to the other side of this agreement, the government of Rwanda, and their position is that that will happen on condition that FDLR, the rebel force, is disengaged. What is the progress with the disengagement of FDLR?
15: Actually, the FDLR issue, it comes like a business. Where are they? Have you seen them? They have to show you or to show where they are. the information we have, Rwanda is entertaining the information and business with the so-called army groups in Eastern DRC. So when you say FDLR, we don't know exactly who they are, and it's better maybe through the CONOPS. We will try to see how we can found those so-called FDLR.
2: Has anyone therefore responded to that call? Has any of the FDLR surrendered? And if not, doesn't this then put the whole agreement in jeopardy? Because this is a commitment that was made in that agreement. And the Rwandan government has been very clear that their honouring of their side of the deal is pegged on this.
15: That's a pretext of the presence of Rwandan troops in DRC. But the real issue is it's not about FDLR. And if that was the real case, we have gone through different process of discussing the issue of DLR in Angola. But at the end, when we reached out for the signing, the president of Rwanda didn't come to the ceremony of signing the agreement. And then now we are in Washington, so finally he signed, but he's not even respecting what he said.
2: What more can be done then to move this agreement forward? Because it appears that nothing much has changed since it was signed in Washington. There are sanctions that the Trump administration has issued against individuals in Rwanda, against individuals from the DRC, the former president, including the former president. What more can be done to bring peace to the east of the DRC?
15: Since we are not controlling that part of the country, it's not easy to really know where exactly and how we can locate those FDLR and then try to manage that issue. But the good way is just first Rwanda to withdraw from Eastern DRC, and then we can take responsibility to know who is really on our land or our territory. Then we can see how we can manage the issue.
2: Well, you're not controlling that part of your country, but your army has been sending drones into that part of the country. Rwanda accuses you of killing civilians using those drones. What's your response?
15: I think that Rwanda is the one sending the drones to our territory. What we do, maybe we are defending ourselves from the attack from Rwanda.
2: What is the way forward?
15: The way forward, we are trying to go through the Doha process and also to push for the Washington process to be respected. We are trying to discuss with the international community and to make a follow-up on the two processes, whether it's the Doha process and Washington. And we hope that Rwanda will respect that. And if not, we are ready. The all options are on the table to see exactly how we can they can respect our integrated territory.
2: That was Bigiru Mwami Jacques, an advisor to the Congolese President Felix Tshisekedi. We have contacted the Rwandan government for their response to the allegations made there, and we are yet to get a response.
7: Let's turn to Nigeria, where thousands of young graduates each year take part in a mandatory national service program known as the National Youth Service Corps, or NYSC. The scheme was designed to promote national unity by posting graduates to different parts of the country to live, work and serve for a year. But with rising insecurity in some parts of Nigeria, some young Nigerians are now questioning whether the program has outlived its purpose. Focus on Africa's Charles Gitonga spoke with two young Nigerians, Mayowa Alawodi, a content creator, and Oluwatobi Afolabi, managing editor at OK Africa, about their experiences with NYSC. He started by asking Oluwatobi where she was posted.
16: I'm from Kwara and Ondo State, but I've lived in Lagos all my life. For NYSC, I was posted to Obubra, Cross River State, which is in the south-south area of Nigeria.
17: Right. And which years were those when you served?
16: It was 2018.
17: What about you, Mayowa? Where are you from and where did you serve?
18: I'm from Kwara State, but I also live all my life in Lagos. I was posted to River State, Ubima precisely. I think it was 2013 to 2014.
17: So could you then describe the experiences for me in terms of what you are trained on when you went to this camp? and where you are placed for work afterwards. We'll go with you, Mayor, first.
18: We were trained with all of this military stuff. There are some other activities like vocational trainings and all of that. I think then I joined cosmetology in the camp where we were trained how to make perfumes and then soap making and all of that.
17: And where were you placed? Somewhere to do some work for the rest of the year?
18: I was posted to Ubima then in a primary school to teach.
17: Toby, what was your experience?
16: It was pretty much similar to what Maiwa described, right? There was, you know, military training. You had to wake up early in the morning. You had drills, you know, sort of like if you were like joining the army or being conscripted into the army, but like a milder version of that. And then we also had, like you said, vocational trainings. We had lectures.
17: Did you feel that the service and the training you went through was relevant to what you wanted to do for career?
16: To be honest, no. I learned a bit more about photography because it's something I'd always been interested in. And I'm still very much interested in photography, but I don't feel like it added any additional bonus to my career or what I'm doing at the moment, because a lot of organizations in the country actually require you to have an NYC certificate. It just feels like, okay, this is something I absolutely have to do after school. And then you just get it done and get on with your life. So I genuinely don't feel like it added much.
17: Yeah. So you just did it just for the certificate because you knew it would be very difficult to get a job without the certificate.
16: Yes, exactly. Right, especially if you want to work in like Nigerian organizations.
17: Mayo, let me come to you. What about this whole goal of promoting national unity and integration? So I understand that is one of the main objectives of this service, that young people get to learn about the diversity that there is in the country.
18: I think that's one of the beauty of NYC that I can really say, because we're able to integrate with other people from different parts of the country. When I was in camp, I was able to communicate with some of my Igbo friends, with Igbos, because I had a lot of them in camp. You know, afterwards, when we get to the town, I was hearing some other languages, like Ikwere languages and everything like that. So it was a beautiful experience trying to integrate with other people, different ideology, different education and everything, cultural background, cultural heritage and all of those things. And it was beautiful, I must say.
16: I agree with Maiwa in saying that, you know, of course you meet other people from other cultural and even religious backgrounds, but I personally don't think that NYSC has been as effective as we hope it should be or we think it should be, because tribalism is still very much, unfortunately, very much alive in Nigeria. And you would think that something like NYSC that is absolutely compulsory for people who are graduates of universities or, you know, higher educational institutions, it would have been effective in that method. But I don't think that it has been. I think it has outlived its purpose or has just not been as successful as it should be.
17: Mayo, what do you think about that?
18: Tribalism and all of that. That is everywhere in Nigeria presently, even at work. And then what I think the NYC has helped us to do is to help us to integrate with a large number of people at the same time, because at your campground, you have your Hausas, Igbos, different languages and all of that at the same time. So you can learn different language, you can meet people at that point, which you cannot do if you travel around on your own.
17: What would you suggest, maybe one or two things as a radical change that needs to happen to this scheme?
16: I think, first of all, there needs to be better security for coppers. Traveling to certain parts of the country is very dangerous, right? And something done about security. There are many coppers who have died trying to get to camp or trying to leave camp or trying to get to their PPAs. Like, it's really unfortunate.
7: Oluwatobi Afolabi there, managing editor, OK Africa, and Mayowa Alawodi, content creator, speaking to Focus on Africa's Charles Gitonga about Nigeria's National Youth Service Corps. 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
7: The world's two superpowers take centre stage in Beijing today. The Chinese leader Xi Jinping and the US President Donald Trump have been meeting.
1: I really look very much forward to our discussion. It's a big discussion. There are those that say this is maybe the biggest summit ever. They can never remember anything like it. I can say in the United States, people aren't talking about anything else.
2: Can the meeting deliver agreement on the many issues that confront the two powers, Iran, the economy, artificial intelligence, and Taiwan?
7: We're going to head to the Philippines, where there were gunshots at the Senate in the failed attempt to arrest a senator. And the president of Ecuador, Daniel Noboa, speaks to the BBC about his country's fight against drug cartels. That's after this news.
3: Live from NPR News, I'm Giles Snyder. President Trump in Beijing saying he's hopeful his meetings with Chinese leader Xi Jinping will lead to their relationship better than ever before.
1: We're going to have a fantastic future together. Such respect for China, the job you've done. You're a great leader. I say it to everybody. You're a great leader.
3: President Trump speaking inside the Great Hall of the People in Beijing, where he met with President Xi for 2 hours on issues such as trade and the ongoing war in Iran, which has impacted the global oil supply for many countries, including China. According to the Xinhua News Agency, the Chinese state news agency, President Xi said Taiwan is the most important issue and that if it is not handled well, ties could be pushed to a dangerous place. Southern legislatures continuing their redistricting efforts following the Supreme Court's ruling last month that weakened the landmark Voting Rights Act. Brooke Thorington of member station WRKF reports that Louisiana lawmakers are moving forward with a new map after a meeting that ended shortly before dawn Wednesday.
23: After heated debate and opposition from members of the public, a state Senate committee advanced a redistricting plan that could help Republicans flip a House seat now represented by a Democrat. Under the plan, the state would have 5 Republican-leaning districts and 1 Democratic one. Democratic State Senator Royce DuPlessis opposed it.
24: Hundreds of people showed up to support the diversity and true democracy of this state, and they were ignored.
23: The bill's author said he wanted to give Republicans an advantage in the midterms. Governor Jeff Landry suspended House primaries after the Supreme Court weakened the Voting Rights Act. The plan goes before the full Senate on Thursday and the House next. For NPR News, I'm Brooke Thorington in Baton Rouge, Louisiana.
3: To Washington now, where the House Oversight Committee is investigating prediction markets and threatening subpoenas. The move comes as reports of military and political insider trading mount in Washington. NPR's Luke Garrett reports.
25: Oversight Committee Chairman James Comer says he's requesting data from prediction markets. Those are exchanges that host bets on future events. Here's Comer, a Kentucky Republican, on Fox Business.
26: Well, we're starting to request information. That's the process. That's how it begins. We'll request information, and if we have trouble getting it, then a subpoena will follow.
25: The probe comes after Representative Chris Pappas, a Democrat from New Hampshire, called on Comer to investigate suspicious bets on military actions and political outcomes. Billions of dollars are wagered each week on prediction markets like Polymarket and Kalshi, where users can bet and win money on everything from sports, culture, to even elections. Comer did not specify which prediction markets are being investigated. Luke Garrett, NPR News, Washington.
3: And you're listening to NPR News. President Trump's nominee to lead the Federal Reserve as the next chair clinched Senate approval Wednesday. The 54-45 vote by the full Senate on Kevin Warsh's nomination was along party lines amid concern about the Fed's independence under President Trump. One Democrat, Pennsylvania's John Fetterman, crossed party lines to vote with the Republican majority. The drug counselor who provided friend star Matthew Perry with the ketamine that killed him has been sentenced to 2 years in prison. Eric Fleming received the sentence Wednesday in Los Angeles federal court. Fleming now the 4th person sentenced of the 5 who have pleaded guilty. A high school band in Wisconsin will not be allowed to perform a song at their spring concert because because of the music's ties to LGBTQ history. Wisconsin Public Radio's Corrine Hess reports.
4: A Watertown school board outside of Milwaukee removed a Mother of a Revolution from next week's concert program. School board members said the piece could incite political violence. Its composer, Omar Thomas, dedicated it to a transgender activist. School board member Sam Onio said the decision to pull the music reflects the platform members campaigned on,
5: which was ending indoctrination in the classrooms and ending radical curriculum.
4: Camilla Sebelist, a trombone player in the middle school band, asked the board to reconsider.
6: I don't think you guys understand how hard it is to listen to you guys not accept them, because I know what it's like to not be accepted.
4: She explained she's gender fluid and has been bullied. Students have been practicing the piece all school year. For NPR News, I'm Corrine Hess in Milwaukee.
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2: We're focusing throughout the program on the ongoing state visit by U.S. President Donald Trump to China. He has been in a meeting with his host Xi Jinping.
7: We're also going to have the latest from the Philippines, where gunshots were heard at the Senate yesterday. And Ecuador's president has been speaking to the BBC about dealing with drug cartels. We're going to play you that interview too. And we'd love to hear your thoughts on anything you hear on Newsday. You can send us a WhatsApp or text message. Our number is +44 77 86 20 50 85.
2: Now, U.S. President Donald Trump and his Chinese counterpart and host Xi Jinping have just concluded a closed-door meeting, and discussions are expected to have focused on trade, tech, and Taiwan. Taiwan is a topic that could be a source of tension between the two sides. In December, the U.S. approved an $11 billion arms sale package to Taiwan. But Beijing is expected to press for an end to arms sales to Taiwan. China claims that Taiwan is part of its territory and has not ruled out taking the self-governed island by force. Let's now head to the capital, Taipei, and speak to William Yang, Senior Analyst, International Crisis Group. Welcome to the program. Now, a few moments ago, we've heard the Taiwan government spokesperson say that China's military threat is the sole source of insecurity in the Taiwan Strait and the broader Indo-Pacific region. What's your reaction to that?
9: This statement is in line with the Taiwanese government's perception of China's increasing assertiveness across the Taiwan Strait since basically 2022. And they really view the current moment as a really big uncertainty for the cross-strait relations, exactly because of China's really, I think, intensified attempt to try to influence and shape U.S. President Donald Trump's views and his thoughts about U.S. policy toward Taiwan, and at the same time, their aim and, you know, attempt to try to push the U.S. to water down its longstanding defense support for Taiwan. So, you know, I think this statement again reflects the level of anxiety and also the sense of vulnerability that Taiwan is currently experiencing, or at least feeling, at a time when the U.S. president is really prioritizing efforts to try to strike a trade deal with the Chinese side.
2: Is this statement then a message to President Trump as he begins his meetings with his host in China not to forget about the issue of Taiwan?
9: Yes, exactly. You know, I think because of, again, President Trump's tendency of focusing and prioritizing trade relationship with the Chinese government and Chinese President Xi Jinping. So Taiwan really felt exposed, and also the lack of reassurance coming from Washington also prompted Taipei to try to be more proactive in voicing its perspective at this very important moment, so to remind Washington about the everyday challenge and situation that Taiwan is perceiving from the other side of the Taiwan Strait.
2: You talk about that very transactional nature of U.S. relations with other countries at the moment and the fears in Taiwan. Is the faith, do they still have faith? Do the authorities in Taiwan still have faith in the support they get from the U.S.?
9: Overall, Taiwan still feels quite at least confident that the U.S. will have to take Taiwan's economic, especially relationship with the United States, into account because of the overly high concentration of global advanced semiconductor manufacturing that is produced by Taiwan. 95% of the most advanced semiconductor chips are manufactured here. And these chips are at the core of U.S. attempt to try to really build up its AI sector, and then it's also a very important component in U.S. AI competition with China. So, you know, I think Taiwan is counting on its, I think, leading role in the global semiconductor supply chain as the most important leverage to make sure that it remains an important consideration for President Trump, and it will not just be sacrificed as a pawn in a bilateral engagement between President Trump and Chinese leader Xi Jinping.
2: So briefly, is it a sense then that, you know, beyond issuing these very public statements, there would be some effort to try and reach out to the U.S. officials behind the scenes?
9: Yes, there has been very consistent efforts to try to strengthen and expand the contact points between Taipei and Washington. And I believe that even after this summit, the relevant efforts will continue simply because of the increasing sense of insecurity, but also the growing stake that is related to Taiwan's own national security in the U.S.-China engagement.
2: Many thanks for speaking to us. William Yang there, Senior Analyst, International Crisis Group, joining us from Taipei.
7: I'm just looking at the BBC website live page about this visit. President Trump has arrived at the Temple of Heaven. That's an ancient complex of temples in Beijing and a major tourist attraction. And President Xi is meeting with top US executives, the business leaders who travelled with President Trump as part of his delegation, which leads on nicely to our business segment with our business presenter Maura Fogarty in Singapore. Maura, compared to his last trip almost a decade ago, I guess President Trump is visiting a different China in terms of economics and technology and so on. What do both sides hope to get out of the visit?
10: Sure. So let me start with China first. Okay, right. This was a trade war that was, from the Chinese perspective, that was unleashed on China along with the rest of the world. And one of the things that China values very high up is stability. And by that, I mean stability internally and stability externally. So what they're hoping here is kind of twofold. One, they want a sense of what's going to happen next in this relationship with the U.S. on the economic front. And so they want that sense of stability, for their external kind of trading environment, the business environment outside of China. That's very important to them. And the second thing is they're hoping to buy time. They know that all the issues on the table are not going to be solved right away. And so they're hoping to kind of put the relationship back on a slightly more even keel, to buy themselves time to become much more reliant as a country, to have the economy become much more reliant, and also to strengthen different aspects of their economy, including technology, advanced technology specifically.
7: And just how powerful are those export controls on rare earth minerals?
10: Yes, that's right. So I was going to mention this as well. The U.S. coming to China, they're going to try and find some way to get a deal that makes President Trump look like he's got a win here, right? Whether it's Chinese purchases of American products or perhaps some slight movement on these rare earth export controls. And this was a tool that Beijing used to great effect on the United States. And I'll tell you why. If you look at these rare earth minerals, which are quite abundant around the world, they're mostly processed in China. About 90% of the world's supply of these critical materials that go into very advanced technology that then goes into things like cars, smartphones, weaponry, military equipment like F-35s and submarines, satellites even. Did you know that an F-35 in the United States requires about 400 kilograms of these rare earth materials, right? They're mostly processed out of China. So this has been quite critical for the United States to try and get some movement on. In the meantime, the U.S., of course, has been looking to other partners around the world to get new supplies of the processed materials.
7: Maura Fogarty, thank you very much indeed on our business desk. And Anne, I think you've been getting some text messages in on this.
2: That's right. A lot of interest in this meeting from around the world. Evans from here in Nairobi says that the U.S.-China mutual partnership is good in reshaping global prosperity, peace and stability. And he says it's historic. Deluxe Fanbule in Liberia says that the world becomes more economically stable, peace and stability assured when the U.S. and China foster strategic political relationships. Other world leaders should follow the same. And there's one here from Opio Twin, Daniel from Uganda. It says that Africa, in Africa, we're wishing President Trump and Xi a great meeting with positive views. Iran really needs to be, the Iran issue really needs to be sorted out. And one more here from Chief Salva Mawir Longar Atem in Juba, South Sudan, says that the meeting between the two presidents should be fruitful and vital, and it is vital to address economic challenges across the globe. So quite positive messages there about this meeting between the superpowers, James, and, you know, lots of expectations from around the world.
7: Yeah, definitely. And really getting the sense that people want this to succeed, given the difficult economic context in many parts of the globe. Now, look, we're going to turn now to the Philippines. President Ferdinand Marcos has said officials will get to the bottom of what happened in the Senate building on Wednesday. Gunshots were fired there amid a continuing standoff after a senator, Ronald de la Rosa, who was wanted by the International Criminal Court, sought refuge in the building. He's accused of crimes against humanity, but has continued to avoid arrest and deportation to the ICC. About an hour ago, we heard that the senator may no longer be in that Senate building. Let's go to Manila and speak to Jerry Abella, a Philippines campaigner for the rights group Amnesty International. Welcome to the programme. Tell us a little bit first, if you could, about those rather extraordinary scenes in the Senate.
11: Thank you and good afternoon from Manila. Yes, definitely what happened in the Senate yesterday was alarming to say the least. As you've mentioned, Senator Ronald de la Rosa sought refuge in the Senate, of which he is a member, and senators vowed to protect him from any efforts to arrest him. There have been conflicting reports as to who initiated the shooting and for what purpose. And we understand that investigations are ongoing. But definitely, of course, we continue to call on the Philippine government to ensure that efforts are taken to surrender Senator Ronald de la Rosa to the ICC for him to face and await trial.
7: What sort of charges is he facing? What's he accused of doing?
11: Well, based on the arrest warrant that was recently unsealed by the International Criminal Court, Senator De La Rosa is alleged to have committed a crime against humanity of murder at least between 2016 and 2018, during which at least 32 persons were believed to have been killed in the Philippines. And as you will know, he is currently on the wanted list of the ICC. The ICC's pretrial chamber found reasonable grounds to believe that he allegedly is criminally responsible as an indirect co-perpetrator for the crime against humanity of murder. He has been closely associated with former President Duterte for decades now, including being police chief in Davao City when Duterte was mayor and chief of the Philippine National Police when Duterte was president. So among the several things that the arrest warrant against De La Rosa says, the pretrial chamber said De La Rosa, to quote, necessarily knew about the operations and their scope, and that with others, he committed the crimes through the direct perpetrators. The chamber also said there are reasonable grounds to believe that he acted with intent and knowledge in relation to the killings. De La Rosa is also alleged to have been involved in the creation of a network of perpetrators responsible for carrying out systematic killings under the war on drugs.
1: Yeah, you mentioned the war on drugs. It all goes back to that, I suppose, or at least a lot of it. Take us back to that period. What sort of things did you at Amnesty document at the time?
11: Particularly in relation to De La Rosa's role, research by Amnesty International into the war on drugs in the Philippines points to his key role in the implementation of the so-called war on drugs under former President Duterte. So as the Philippine National Police Chief from 2016 to 2018, he signed off on, directed, and oversaw the implementation of the so-called Oplan Double Barrel. Part of this operational plan is the Oplan Tokhang, meaning knock and plead, where police officers would knock on the doors of suspected drug users and dealers to supposedly encourage them to surrender and undergo rehabilitation. Amnesty International's research, however, showed that these police visits in many cases resulted in lethal operations against targets who were named in so-called drug watch lists.

0: identified armed individuals with alleged links to the police carrying out the killings. Additionally, Bato de la Rosa, or Ronald de la Rosa, is also accused of encouraging the killings, at one point calling on the public to kill drug lords and burn their houses.
1: Jerry Abella, Philippines campaigner for the rights group Amnesty International, thank you very much indeed. Senator De La Rosa has urged Filipinos to prevent his arrest, and his lawyers have appealed to the Supreme Court to block his extradition. Though, as we were saying earlier, it's not yet clear exactly where he is right now.
2: You're with Newsday from the BBC World Service with me and Soy Nairobi, James Copnall in London, and also in London is Rebecca Adams with a sport.
3: Thank you, Anne. Well, Manchester City have cut the gap to leaders Arsenal to 2 points in the English Premier League. They beat Crystal Palace 3-0 at the Etihad Stadium. In the French top flight, Paris Saint-Germain beat second place Lens 2-0 to increase their lead to 9 at the top of the table, while Inter Milan beat Lazio 2-0 and they lead Serie A by 15 points. Scientists have warned FIFA that its heat safety measures for the Men's World Cup are inadequate and could put players at risk of serious harm. The tournament starts next month in the US, Mexico and Canada, and FIFA says that matches have been planned with the weather in mind. And in the Rome Masters tennis, men's top seed Jannik Sinner plays Andrei Rublev in the quarterfinals later, while the women's draw is into the semi-final stage. Third seed Coco Gauff plays Sarana Kersteja, while fourth seed Iga Świątek faces Elina Svitolina. That's the latest from sport, and there's more in half an hour.
1: Rebecca, thank you. So, yeah, a lot of heat in the World Cup, potentially, concerns about that, but also an announcement about a sort of Super Bowl-style halftime show in the finals.
3: Yes, indeed. First time ever, there's going to be a performance from Madonna, Shakira and K-pop group BTS.
1: Looking forward to that.
3: Yeah, should be good. Wow. Something different.
2: And have you listened to Shakira's Die Die?
1: The new World Cup song, right? Yeah, we were playing it on Newsday last week. Do you find it as catchy as Waka Waka, Anne?
2: Oh,
1: the 2020
2: I'm still a
1: World
2: Waka
1: Cup
2: Waka
1: song.
2: Fan.
1: The Waka Waka
2: but
1: fan.
2: Maybe it'll grow on us. 104 days of the World Cup.
1: Yeah, we're going to hear it a lot. Rebecca, thank you very much indeed.
2: Now, we're covering that state visit by US President Donald Trump to China throughout this program, and they're just posing in front of the Temple of Heaven, which is a sprawling ancient Chinese complex where emperors used to offer sacrifices. President Trump says, great place, incredible. So we'll be covering that throughout this program. And although Donald Trump is not in Washington, the president of Ecuador, Daniel Noboa, is in town. Mr. Noboa is in the American capital for talks with the Vice President J.D. Vance, as well as a meeting with key lawmakers about strengthening the security arrangements between the two countries. Now, since early this year, the U.S. and Ecuador have been carrying out joint operations in a bid to clamp down on drug trafficking gangs or narco-terrorists who are moving cocaine from Colombia and Peru through Ecuador to the United States. Authorities in Ecuador have struggled with containing international crime gangs, prompting President Noboa to declare a state of emergency as the murder rates rise in the to the highest on record. Now, President Noboa joined Catriona Perry in our DC studio, and she started by asking him about that increased cooperation between the U.S. and Ecuador.
4: It has been good. Ecuador was forgotten for years, and Ecuador is a key element in the fight against crime, against narco-terrorism, against illegal mining, and we're happy to have a good relationship with the U.S., and we're happy to be in this same fight against people that harm our society and affect our youth especially.
5: You mentioned international cooperation there, and Ecuador obviously has two neighbors who are the two biggest cocaine producing countries. What sort of international cooperation are you getting in terms of help for you and what you're trying to do?
4: We're getting exchange of intelligence reports, but we need more cooperation, especially in the difficult areas. For example, in our northern border with Colombia, Sucumbíos, Carchi, and Esmeraldas, The neighbors of these provinces, of our northern provinces, are not the Colombian state. They are the guerrillas. They control that area, and we want them to stay away from Ecuadorian territory. At the same time, we need support in port areas like Pozorja or Guayaquil or Puerto Bolívar, where a good percentage of the drugs are being exported and illegal drugs

0: gold is being exported as well. This is a circle of money laundering and crime that needs to be affected or needs to be tackled from different angles. It's not just gang violence or just drug trafficking. These are international crime organizations.
1: And you've recently got a very close relationship with the US on this matter. You did joint operations earlier in the year. How is that proceeding?
0: Well, we would like to do more with the US. We've informed also the real issues that we have in certain areas, and especially the areas that affect our citizens the most. That's our top priority. Our top priority is the Ecuadorian people. And those are the ones that voted for us, and those are the ones that need the results. So we are looking more into more urban and port operations rather than rural operations in the future.
1: President Trump and the administration has carried out a number of strikes, obviously, on boats in the international waters there. Are you confident that every boat that he has struck is a drug trafficking boat or narco-terrorists, as they refer to them?
0: I believe they have good intelligence. I would assume that they have the adequate intelligence to make a call like that and to make a decision like that. Our main concern today is inland, is in Guayas, in El Oro. In just two provinces, we have 58% of the homicides in a nation. So we need to focus also on ground operations, on de-articulating the structures that do the money laundering, that do the storage, and that provide weapons, and that contaminate neighborhoods and contaminate our youth.
1: It's quite the uphill battle. Can you get on top of it?
0: It is an uphill battle, but it's a battle that we need to, you know, we need to fight it. We need to fight it for our kids, for the future generations. It's a sacrifice. I have a 7-year-old, a 4-year-old, and a 2-year-old, and we're being threatened every single week. The security of my family has been threatened in the past. There's been attempts on my life in the past as well, but if we don't fight it, we can lose our nation.
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4: Since taking office, President Trump's wealth has grown by at least
5: $1.4 billion.
4: There's a Trump phone that doesn't exist. 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
8: US President Donald Trump is in China, where he has been meeting President Xi Jinping. On the agenda, among other things, artificial intelligence. We'll look at the race to be the dominant power in AI.
2: We'll also be looking at the impact of the shutdown of USAID more than a year on. But first, this news.
9: BBC News with David Harper. President Xi Jinping has said China and the United States should be partners, not rivals, at the start of high-stakes talks with Donald Trump. Discussions between the leaders of the world's two biggest economies lasted 2 hours in Beijing. They were expected to cover tense topics, including Taiwan, trade, and Iran. Human Rights Watch says it has found evidence of atrocities, including mass killings and sexual violence in the Democratic Republic of the Congo. It says dozens of civilians were executed during a month-long period when Rwandan-backed M23 fighters controlled the eastern city of Uvira. Cuba's energy minister says the island has completely run out of fuel oil and diesel as a US blockade continues to cut off supplies. Vicente de la Olevi said the national grid was in a critical state. Leading scientists have warned FIFA that its heat safety measures for the Men's Football World Cup are inadequate and could put players at risk of serious harm. The tournament, which starts next month, is being hosted by the US, Mexico and Canada. The mayor of Kyiv says Russia has launched a massive aerial attack on the Ukrainian capital. Vitaly Klitschko says one person was killed in a residential building and at least 19 others were injured. The head of the International Air Transport Association has warned that higher ticket prices for flights in Europe are inevitable due to the high cost of jet fuel. Willie Walsh said airlines would be unable to absorb extra costs for long. A man accused of running a secret Chinese spy outpost in New York has been convicted of acting as an illegal foreign agent. Liu Jianwang faces up to 30 years in prison. British police are trialling the world's first roadside breathalyzer designed to detect drivers who've taken laughing gas. Officers say the gadget could help prosecute people suspected of driving under the influence of nitrous oxide. The device was developed by scientists in Amsterdam and provides results within minutes. BBC News.
2: Many thanks for the updates, David. 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
8: In the next half hour, we're going to bring you the latest from Donald Trump's state visit to China. Also, controversy over the Venice Biennale, the major arts festival, and the impact the closure of USAID has had on some African countries.
2: We'd love to hear your comments on anything that you hear on the programme. 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
8: So as we've been talking about throughout the programme, US President Donald Trump is in China. He has just concluded a two-hour-long meeting with his Chinese counterpart, Xi Jinping. The presidential pair have also been walking around the Temple of Heaven. That's a major tourist site in China. Plenty of high-level discussions going on. And while trade and geopolitics will no doubt dominate the headlines, another issue is climbing fast up the agenda: artificial intelligence. Yeah, the race for AI dominance in the world's two biggest economies is heating up. It's probably significant that President Trump was accompanied by some of the biggest names in tech, including NVIDIA's Jensen Huang, Apple's Tim Cook and Elon Musk of Tesla and SpaceX and others. Well, let's speak to Wei Sun, Principal AI Analyst at Counterpoint Research in Beijing. Welcome to the programme. First of all, if you could describe to us the significance of AI to the Chinese economy and also perhaps China's conception of how it's going to develop, proceed over the next few years.
10: For sure. Happy to be here. So AI is progressing very fast and it's not remaining as one sector anymore. So it's becoming this like organizing kind of a fundamental layer of everything that comes across all our vertical industries, and it's major economic value for that, for drivers of the economy. So I think AI to China and also to US, to the rest of the world, are becoming more and more important this way.
8: Is it in AI developed through private companies, through the state? How does it work?
10: I think both. Right now, I mean, the private sectors in AI are, you know, booming in China as well, including the DeepSeek and then the ByteDance. And the more and more of the frontier models have been developing from, you know, from through these leading industries and leading companies.
8: Okay. And I sort of set up this interview talking really about something like a competition, race for AI dominance. Is that right? How it feels in China, between China and the US in terms of AI?
10: I think it's clearly a arm race between US and China in terms of AI progress. And it's seemingly non-stoppable, strategically sensitive, but it doesn't mean that there's no room for cooperation, in my opinion. So there will be some risk-based, you know, room for cooperation, especially for the Trump's visit to China this time of the year, to discuss how to collaborate and, you know, not being completely stuck in the zero-sum game, but have some win-win situations out there.
8: Yeah, have you got a sense of what those could be, the areas where cooperation might be possible?
10: Yeah, I mean, Trump has bringing you know, a crew of CEOs from the leading companies, right? Elon Musk, Tim Cook, Jensen Huang. And I think NVIDIA's CEO, Jensen Huang, remains to be the key figure of the visit. He joined the last minute, but it's still like the AI advanced AI chips will become the central topic. And alongside with the electric vehicles and also the other AI ecosystem providers. So those are the, you know, the central key points of the visit, I assume.
8: What are the areas where cooperation simply won't be possible, where both sides will be saying, hands off, we're not getting involved? Will that be, I suppose, the military aspect of AI? What else?
10: It's interesting because in the past, like, U.S. has been leveraging the NVIDIA's most advanced AI chips, right? There's a chip ban to China, and then there was unbanned policies. It's continuing changing. So that has been, you know, used as a leverage. At the same time, China has been trying to achieve the AI sovereignty. I mean, to have its own, like, in-house self-sufficient chip developers and suppliers at the same time, especially since DeepSeek, you know, the most advanced AI models that has been unveiled recently, that has been natively trained and inferred in China's domestic suppliers. I think those landscape are changing very rapidly, and that there are some very niche dynamic in terms of power tug of war going on here.
8: I'm interested in your thoughts on how far AI has penetrated into every area of society. For example, will the Chinese leaders meeting their American counterparts over the next day or two, will they have taken advice from AI, do you think?
10: I wouldn't, well, there is no assumption to that, in my opinion, but I would say, you know, AI, because China is a very application-driven market, and also one of the biggest economy in the world, right? So, and AI has been this major drivers for economy. And of course, it has been deployed very fast within China. So I would think the progress will be not linear, but more of exponential speed.
8: Okay, Wei Sun, Principal AI Analyst at Counterpoint Research in Beijing. Thank you.
2: More than 4 years of Russia's war on Ukraine, the effects of the conflict have been devastating, and they continue both at home and abroad. Now, thousands of miles away in the picturesque Italian city of Venice, where some of the biggest names in contemporary art come together for the renowned Biennale, the conflict is being discussed. The event is usually a celebration of creativity, glamour, and cultural prestige. But this year, boycotts and protests have dominated the conversation. Perhaps the most striking response has come from the Ukrainian activists behind a protest project called the Invisible Pavilion. Across Venice's streets and squares, posters designed to resemble cultural event advertisements carry a stark message, cancelled because the author was killed by Russia. We're now joined by Marina Sorina from Verona in northern Italy. She's a board member of the Network of Associations for Ukraine, who's behind the Invisible Pavilion project. Hello, Marina. Thank you so much for joining us. Now, for
11: Thank
2: listeners
11: for
2: who may not have seen what you're doing there, the Invisible Pavilion, just describe to us what people encounter on the streets of Venice as a result of your campaign.
11: So, you know, the first days of Biennale are the most intense ones, when people do expect all kinds of provocations and performances. But our idea was to make something that is not shouting, but whispering to your ear. So walking around Venice those days, one might notice colorful posters inviting people to cultural events, which look absolutely realistic, like the book signing, poetry reading, concerts, and so on. And the artists are smiling on the photos, and we can get all the details about the event. except there is a disrupting, disturbing element, because as you quoted before, we decided to write that the event was cancelled because of the officer was killed by Russia. But it also explains how, when, and in which way this person was cancelled from life.
2: So there are invitations, but then when guests get there, the artist, the author, is not there. That's the message.
11: Not exactly, because we don't have a possibility to physically organize those events, although it's one of our ideas, actually. And it would be really extremely cruel to invite people and then say, sorry, this person is not here. So it's more like something, a mental process you have to do yourself. But there is maybe an invitation to know more thanks to a QR code that we attach, and that brings you to a memorial site that is counting every single art person from Ukraine that was killed during the war.
2: So this project highlights Ukrainian artists, writers and filmmakers who've been killed during the war. What kind of reaction have you been receiving from visitors there?
11: So we noticed people stopping by, reading everything very carefully, like it was more than just a poster, it's like a little booklet, let's say, because it explains everything about the creative biography of that person. And we notice also that very often they take photos and then send it to somebody. So we are really spreading the word. And this is just the first step of our Invisible Pavilion program.
2: And what do you say to those who argue that, you know, the Russian artists and others who are taking part in the Biennale should not be punished for the actions of their government?
11: Oh, look, first of all, we are not punishing anyone. They are still there. They're inside the pavilion. Okay, it's hidden inside, but we cannot change that. The Italian government tried to stop their participation. The European Union tried, civil society tried, but they are irremovable. So they are actually triumphant because they came there against all the sanctions. They had their moment of glory and they left their traces till the end of the pavilion. So, we are talking not about cancelling anybody, but about informing people on the result of evil deeds of Russians. So punishment right. belongs to judicial procedures. And I hope to live long enough to see a proper trial of their crimes one day, but that's not what we do.
2: Okay. Marina Sorina, there are many thanks for joining us. They are on the line from Verona in northern Italy.
8: This is Newsday on the BBC World Service with Anne in Nairobi and James in London. One of our main headlines runs right on from that story we have just been covering with Anne. Russia continued its wave of airstrikes on Ukraine overnight with heavy attacks on the capital, Kyiv. Also, as we've been hearing, President Trump has held talks with President Xi in Beijing, with both leaders promising closer ties between the two countries. We've seen pictures of President Xi and President Trump walking around the Temple of Heaven, a major tourist and cultural site of importance in Beijing. There's plenty on the BBC live page on the website describing what's been going on. President Trump describing the Temple of Heaven as a great place and incredible as he visited. The two leaders have posed for pictures outside the Temple of Heaven. Before the two-hour-long meeting the two held, President Xi called for China and the US to be partners, not rivals, though he had been exploring in the programme several of the areas in which there are still tensions, of course.
2: Now, and we'll be covering... There you go, James. We'll be covering these events here on the BBC throughout the day. Later, there will be a state banquet held in honour of Trump. So stay with us. For now, let's head to sports news with Rebecca Adams.
12: Thank you, Anne. Well, the title race in the English Premier League looks like it could be a close finish. Manchester City closed the gap on leaders Arsenal with a 3-0 win over Crystal Palace and are now just 2 points behind with two matches remaining. Arsenal could increase their lead again on Monday when they play Burnley, who've already been relegated. City play Bournemouth on Tuesday but have the FA Cup final against Chelsea on Saturday. City manager Pep Guardiola says that he and his side need rest ahead of a busy few days.
13: Going to sleep as quick as possible and prepare the final FA Cup. That is what you have to do. So we are going to go there to win against a team like this rest all week is in London. They don't have to travel and we have to be ready physically, mentally to fight against a team that, of course, had not been the best season, I would say, but the quality is there.
12: Well, it's not as close. In Europe's other leagues, Paris Saint-Germain have won their fifth consecutive domestic title and are 14th overall, while Inter Milan have done the domestic double, winning both Serie A and the Coppa Italia. Elsewhere in football, and with just a few weeks to go until the Men's World Cup kicks off in Mexico, the US and Canada, leading scientists have written a letter to FIFA explaining that the measures to deal with extreme heat are inadequate and could put players at risk of serious harm. International experts in health, climate and sports performance have called on football's governing body to introduce stronger protections. Andrew Sims is director of the New Weather Institute.
14: We're worried that FIFA is playing recklessly with the health and safety of players. The current guidelines seem so out of alignment with what is best practice and the most recent science and the direction that extreme weather events have been taking recently, and also what we know about the kind of conditions that we're to expect in the host cities.
12: Well, researchers are warning that temperatures at 14 of the 16 stadiums being used could exceed dangerous levels. In parts of the southern US and northern Mexico, average daytime highs are typically in the low to mid 30s and can get up to 40 degrees Celsius or over 100 degrees Fahrenheit during hotter spells. There's more on that story on the website at bbc.com/sport.
8: Rebecca Adams, thank you very much indeed.
2: More than 3 years into Sudan's war, doctors say that the country's health system is struggling to cope, with hospitals damaged, medical workers, including specialists, displaced, and many patients unable to afford treatment. Dr. Abubakar Alalam is a Sudanese doctor based in England and who recently travelled back to Sudan to visit his sick father. He says the trip also gave him an opportunity to see firsthand how the conflict has affected healthcare services and to speak to fellow doctors about the challenges they are facing. He began by telling me what he found when he returned to Sudan.
15: My father has been unwell for a few days, so I came to see him, and this gave me a chance to see how the health facilities after the conflict in Sudan. And I managed to speak to many colleagues here about how they feel. They feel there is a huge challenges facing the health system, especially after the conflict. Many of them told me that around 2/3 of the health facilities are non-functioning now. And the rest, which is around 1/3 or 20%, which is functioning, facing many challenges. These challenges, I could divide it into many elements, the human power. Many of the doctors has left the country, displaced. Many of them are high profile, like cardiologists, specialists, oncologists. So you can't find a specialist easy. The medical devices has been distracted directly by the militia, the RSF. And the infrastructure has, especially the power supplies, the road has been disrupted. So many challenges are facing the staff working currently in Sudan after the conflict and the war.
2: So you have been hearing the experiences of fellow doctors, fellow medics. Tell us one experience that has stayed with you.
15: One of the experiences, people with or patient with breast cancer, they choose to present very, very late, unfortunately. I spoke to an oncology surgeon here who told me that people choose to late present because a lady might choose between buy food for her kids or seek a medical help. So she preferred to buy food instead. So instead of dying from famine, she would rather wait. This is really, really challenging because at the end of the day, she will present to the medical facility, but she will present very late. So instead of having a treatable removable cancer. She will end up with metastatic cancer, which is unfortunately untreatable, and she might die of it, which is really unfortunate situation.
2: And relative calm has returned to places like Khartoum now. But, you know, at the height of the conflict, what have people been telling you about how conflict affected them? You talk about oncologists, specialists who are displaced by the war. Just describe to us what you've been hearing and seeing.
15: When you hear people talking about the situation, they really feel so upset. They feel like they can't do anything for it. For example, if someone ringing for ambulance, there is no, in a state like Jazeera, for example, there is no single functioning ambulance. So if you call for ambulance, someone will just help you from the street to take your unwell relative to the hospital. And sometimes you might need to pay thousands of Sudanese pound to reach the hospital. And even if you reach, you might not find functional facilities or even finding treatment for your illness.
2: Even before the war broke out, about the state of healthcare facilities in Sudan, they were already in very bad state even before the war broke out. How much more so now?
15: Because I'm currently in Jazeera State, can you imagine there is only single fully qualified GP in Jazeera State?
2: One general practitioner in the entire state, one.
15: Only one in the whole state. There is no single ambulance working in the whole state. Most of the state has no basic facilities. For example, for a neonate, I know this personally, two neonates has died because they have been born in a small hospital where there is no CPAP. You know, CPAP is a small device which helping a neonate to breathe. The whole
2: that's a newborn baby, a neonate.
15: Two has died because they reach after 2 days from being born to search for oxygen or search for CPAP, and it's only one in the whole state. This is really catastrophic.
2: Dr. Abubakar Alalam there, Sudanese doctor based in England, who's currently visiting his relatives in Sudan. And James, you covered Sudan for a number of years in the past, long before the war. But, you know, things were already looking challenging then.
8: Yeah, there have always been difficulties in the health sector. I think it was underfunded for many years. Of course, Sudan's known many conflicts before this current one in South Sudan, what is now South Sudan, in Darfur and elsewhere in the country. But it is still deeply shocking to hear that account of just one doctor in an entire state, Jazeera State, which is the economic breadbasket of the country. It's got the major city of Wad Madani in it as well. Truly shocking what 3 years of conflict have done to Sudan. And we're going to talk about the development and aid sector in Africa as a whole and how it's adapted in the 15 months since the Trump administration started closing USAID. Have predictions of mortalities come to pass? Who has filled the funding gaps? Business Daily's Ed Butler has been visiting a maternity care project in Sierra Leone and speaking to experts from Tanzania and Nigeria.
16: Hi. Can I come in? So that was me, just a couple of months ago, stepping in the door of a new maternity clinic in Sierra Leone in West Africa.
17: Who's it?
18: We have no name for him yet.
17: No name yet.
18: Very, very handsome.
16: And that's me meeting the clinic's latest arrival, a beautiful two-day-old baby boy. This facility, which is in a village in a remote hilltop area in the east of the country, has only recently been built, and its staff receive their wages thanks exclusively to international donor money. The midwife, Judith Sia-Lamine, says that the clinic demonstrates the dramatic difference that aid money can make.
18: In the past, women are dying in labour during childbirth. They will die on the road. 60 of 1,000 were dying during childbirth.
17: 60 out of every 1,000 were dying?
18: Yes, yeah. Of every 1,000 wow. Childbirths, the mothers or the children.
17: That's tough.
18: Yes, very, very tough by then. Now it's much better.
19: That was one small project in Sierra Leone improving maternal health, which doesn't get funding from USAID. But some studies have predicted that there could be hundreds of thousands of unnecessary deaths following USAID's effective closure. To get different perspectives on how these drastic cuts to aid budgets are affecting different parts of the African continent and what the new era of development funding could mean, I've been speaking to Dr. Amy Jadasimi. She runs LADL, a port and enterprise zone in Lagos, Nigeria.
20: When you talk about the individuals who work for these agencies on the ground, who are for the large part professionals who add a lot of value, I have a lot of support and time for them. On the other hand, though, I don't think any aid organization or any NGO can say that they have been responsible for lifting a country out of poverty or creating a great number of jobs on the ground. I think in very specific acute situations, aid makes sense. I think as a long-term palliative that in some ways alleviates governments from their responsibilities to their people, I think aid can become very damaging.
19: I've also heard from Reverend Dr. Peter Bujari. He oversees public health programs to help young people living with HIV, AIDS and TB.
21: I lost staff, but also the young people who we were supporting to transition into adult clinic are no longer being supported. Right. They're likely to get lost in the system. And same as the children who we are supporting to understand why they are taking medication, but also it was an abrupt in a way that you do not know what to do. I had to lay off staff, and many organizations had to lay off staff. The funding is cut in a month or two, and there's nothing you can do. You cannot raise money in a month or two, not even a year sometimes. You need time to make those adjustments. I do think we have begun talking to our government, thinking about what can we do by ourselves to maximize the impact of little resources that we have.
22: Okay, Peter, let's just go to the broad big picture now. Whatever we think of these aid cuts, we are simply, are we not, at a point where they have become inevitable. We have had decades and decades, tens of billions and billions of dollars pumped into Africa. It has not seen the growth levels in Africa that were perhaps forecast by the people giving that aid. No US or European administration right now is going to reverse them, it would seem. I mean, the politics of high-income nations suggests that this money is not going to be coming back at the levels that we saw before. Africa is, one way or another, just going to have to adjust, isn't it?
21: Yes, it's going to have to adjust. I think there was a problem the way the aid is structured in itself to allow local priorities to be scaled up.
22: Amy Jadasimi, we're talking about potentially hundreds of thousands, maybe millions of lives lost in the short term. Are you basically saying that may just be a price that has to be paid for a transition that you think is inevitable and necessary?
20: One life lost is too many, but this wake-up call was always going to come. What matters now is what we do. And there are many things we could do different to the Western solutions that have basically been imposed upon us by these aid agencies.
8: Dr. Amy Jemisimi there in Lagos, rounding out that report from Ed Butler. 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Mackay Wilson says the impact in Uganda has been huge. Thousands have lost their jobs. Many have died from preventable diseases, especially pregnant women. And access to malarials and HIV drugs have also been impacted. This is Newsday.
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8: As the presidents of the US and China meet, decisions of consequence on major issues are expected. We are going to take a look at the relationship between Donald Trump and Xi Jinping.
2: Israeli and Lebanese officials are set to meet to discuss the increasingly weak ceasefire that was supposed to stop the fighting between Hezbollah and Israeli forces. We'll hear from southern Lebanon, which has borne the brunt of the fighting.
0: In my opinion, Hezbollah's weapons can only be handed over when Lebanon has full sovereignty over its territory. Because as long as Lebanon is under occupation or under threat, we cannot trust anyone.
8: And we'll get the latest on the fugitive Filipino senator who's trying to avoid extradition to the International Criminal Court. It's after the latest world news.
1: Live from NPR News, I'm Giles Snyder. Secretary of State Marco Rubio says it's in China's interest to help reopen the Strait of Hormuz.
3: Their economy is fueled not by what they consume domestically, but by what they make and sell to other countries. Well, if all the countries of the world economies are melting down because of this crisis in the Straits, they're going to be buying less Chinese product, and the Chinese exports are going to drop precipitously. So it's in their interest to resolve this. We hope to convince them to play a more active role in getting Iran to walk away from what they're doing now and trying to do now in the Persian Gulf.
1: Secretary Rubio speaking to Fox News Wednesday night. Rubio is in China as part of the U.S. delegation accompanying President Trump on his state visit. The ongoing Iran war looms over the visit, but Trump and Chinese leader Xi Jinping also focusing on trade. The official Xinhua news agency is reporting that Xi told President Trump that trade talks are making progress, but also said Xi warned that disagreement over Taiwan could send relations down a dangerous path. A U.S. citizen was convicted Wednesday of acting as an unregistered Chinese agent. Bruce Konweiser reports that the verdict was handed down in a federal courthouse in Brooklyn.
4: After a week-long trial, Liu Jinwang was found guilty on two of three federal charges related to being a Chinese agent. Prosecutors say Liu set up a so-called police station in a section of Manhattan's Chinatown. Liu claims he was merely helping Chinese residents navigate bureaucratic paperwork, such as renewing Chinese driver's licenses. But prosecutors successfully argued that that was mere window dressing for what Liu was really doing, targeting Chinese dissidents on behalf of the communist government in Beijing. The 64-year-old Liu came to the U.S. from China more than 45 years ago. He now faces up to 30 years in prison. For NPR News, I'm Bruce Konweiser in New York.
1: President Trump's nominee to lead the Federal Reserve as the next chair clinched Senate approval Wednesday. The 54-45 vote by the full Senate on Kevin Warsh's nomination was along party lines. With a narrow lead, Democratic activist and PAC founder Denise Powell won the Democratic nomination for Nebraska's 2nd Congressional District. That's according to a race call by the Associated Press. Nebraska Public Media's Molly Ashford has more.
5: Powell beat out a crowded field of Democrats, including her closest competitor, State Senator John Kavanaugh, in an often contentious race that saw an influx of outside spending. Though the race was still too close to call on Tuesday night, Powell left her watch party in the lead and looking towards November.
6: It is time now to really build the biggest, broadest coalition that we can with voters of all stars and stripes all across this district.
5: Powell will face off with Republican Brinker Harding in the general election. Democrats see the district as a key pickup opportunity to help them regain control of the House. For NPR News, I'm Molly Ashford in Omaha, Nebraska.
1: And you're listening to NPR News. The country's largest civil rights group, the NAACP, has filed a federal lawsuit challenging Tennessee's new congressional map. The group says Tennessee Republicans intentionally discriminated on the basis of race against black voters. Lawmakers approved the new map last week following the U.S. Supreme Court's ruling that weakened the landmark Voting Rights Act. Louisiana state officials have agreed to a settlement with the family of a black motorist who died during a violent roadside arrest in 2019. Mel Bridges with member station WWNO has more.
9: Louisiana Attorney General Liz Merle confirmed the $4.8 million settlement, saying the state wanted to, quote, put this matter behind us. It ends a wrongful death lawsuit filed by the family of Ronald Green. State police told Green's family he died in a car crash, but body camera footage later revealed police beat, stunned, and dragged Green, who was black, after a traffic stop. The federal government declined to prosecute any of the five state troopers involved. For NPR News, I'm Mel Bridges in New Orleans.
1: Israeli Prime Minister Benjamin Netanyahu's office says Netanyahu secretly traveled to the United Arab Emirates in March for talks with the UAE's president. Israel says the talks resulted in a historic breakthrough. The announcement came a day after U.S. Ambassador to Israel Mike Huckabee revealed that Israel had sent Iron Dome air defense weapons to the UAE, along with personnel to operate them. The UAE has not commented on the visit. With President Trump in Beijing meeting with Chinese leader Xi Jinping, the major financial markets in Asia mixed in Thursday trading. This is NPR News.
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8: Thank you very much indeed for that update. 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
2: In the program today, a vitally important meeting between the presidents of China and the US, the senator on the run in the Philippines, and we report from southern Lebanon, which has borne the brunt of Israeli attacks.
8: You can send us your thoughts on anything you hear on Newsday. Our number, which works for WhatsApp and text messages, is +44 77 86 20 50 85.
2: President Trump is in China for the first time in almost 10 years to meet President Xi Jinping. The leaders of the two most powerful countries in the world sat down for 2 hours in the Great Hall of the People, where they were expected to discuss trade, tariffs, tech, and the Iran war, as well as Taiwan. This is what President Trump had to say before the meeting.
11: You and I have known each other now for a long time. In fact, the longest relationship of our two countries that any president and president has had. And that's, to me, an honor. We've had a fantastic relationship. We've gotten along. When there were difficulties, we worked it out. I would call you and you would call me. And whenever we had a problem, people don't know, whenever we had a problem, we worked it out very quickly. We're going to have a fantastic future together. Such respect for China, the job you've done. You're a great leader. I say it to everybody. You're a great leader. Sometimes people don't like me saying it, but I say it anyway because it's true. I only say the truth. And I just want to say on behalf of all of the great delegation that we have the greatest businessmen, the biggest, and I guess the best in the world. We have amazing people, and they're all with me. Every single one of them, we asked the top 30 in the world, every single one of them said yes. And I didn't want the second or the third in the company. I wanted only the top. And they're here today to pay respects to you and to China. And they look forward to trade and doing business. And it's going to be totally reciprocal on our behalf. So I really look very much forward to our discussion. It's a big discussion. There are those that say this is maybe the biggest summit ever. They can never remember anything like it. It's, I can say in the United States, people aren't talking about anything else. But it's an honor to be with you. It's an honor to be your friend. And the relationship between China and the USA is going to be better than ever before. Thank you very much. Thank you.
8: President Trump there. Now, that meeting, that two-hour-long meeting between the presidents and their delegations was a closed-door event. But the official Chinese news agency was reported a warning to the US that tensions over Taiwan risked clashes and even conflicts, putting the entire relationship in great jeopardy. Another Chinese media source, CCTV, said that the two presidents exchanged views on the Middle East situation, the Ukraine crisis, and the Korean Peninsula. Well, Sarah Berin is a former US diplomat who served, among other things, as senior director for China and Taiwan affairs at the White House National Security Council. When we talked a short while ago, I asked her what we can expect from these 2 days of talks.
12: This is different than most presidential level meetings. And the signals Trump is sending is that this is about trade and economic issues and much less about the hard, difficult national security issues like Iran or South China Sea, Cross Strait. Those are kind of put on the back burner as he focuses on trade and economics. And you can see that even as he, you know, deplaned today in Beijing, flanking him coming down the steps were Jensen Huang and Elon Musk, not his national security advisor or secretary of defense. So expectations are for some moderate announcements on U.S. exports, establishment of the Board of Trade, and then a general signal of stability in the relationship that I think is important for both sides as they focus on the challenges at home.
8: On that issue of a focus on the economic rather than the security, is that because that's what President Trump is more comfortable with? Is that because that's where he thinks he's more likely to make progress? Is that because that's what China wants? How do you read it?
12: First and foremost, I think that is the president's priority. And he said that from the beginning, that, you know, decreasing the trade deficit with China is priority number one. More broadly, though, you know, it's never been about solving relationship or solving challenges or solving problems really in the relationship between the US and China. These are deep, deep differences of views and sometimes opposing national security challenges. My concern, I think, is that if there's not an attempt at diplomacy, even on these tough issues, if you ignore the problems, they are likely to metastasize and create downside risk in the relationship.
8: I'm fascinated too about how it works when the presidents, when the real decision makers are in the room, because presumably, understandably, they can't have the minute bit of grasp of every little detail that the experts in all the various fields would have. And yet nothing really in the American and Chinese systems gets done without them. So how does it actually work?
12: You know, I think every president has their own style, of course. And President Trump has a very specific, I'd say, self-directed style in how he deals with these leader-level engagements. But look, at the end of the day, in particularly the Chinese system, having a summit is the action-forcing mechanism that allows things to get done. You're absolutely right there. But it means you need to prepare ahead of time and line up whatever you want to get across the finish line so the two presidents can bless it. I think some of that has been done, but obviously the US side is distracted and focused on the Iran war and various other issues that may, I think, in some cases, limit what is possible through a leader-level meeting. But, you know, when the two presidents get in the room, some of this is scripted, some of it is what's on their minds and how they want to portray their goals, their domestic policies, their vision of the relationship. And certainly with President Trump, that introduces a degree of spontaneity, I think, in any leader level conversation, as we've seen with many other leaders.
8: That distraction for the US that you mentioned, the war in Iran, caused a postponement, a delay to this meeting. Does it change anything, do you think, in the balance when it comes to negotiations with China, or is it simply possible to set it aside?
12: I don't think it is possible to set it aside. You know, in Beijing's view, President Trump is arriving in Beijing weakened and distracted. And so in some instances, that essentially lessens U.S. leverage going into these negotiations. But again, I think you need to be clear. We need to be clear-eyed about what is actually possible in a difficult relationship like this. If there is greater U.S. leverage, maybe you get a little bit more on the export side. Maybe you get a channel to talk about a tough issue like Taiwan and try to manage it. But it's not like additional leverage fundamentally changes the strategic competition between the two countries. That is baked in and probably here for a number of years to come.
8: Is there an issue that really has the potential to complicate things that if you were advising President Trump, you would be saying, look, steer clear of this?
12: Certainly, I would advise concessions on Taiwan would be ill-advised. The idea of negotiating away U.S. ability to provide for Taiwan self-defense or change U.S. formulations around cross-strait issues, I think, is pretty dangerous because it indicates a shifting in longstanding U.S. policy and could embolden Beijing, not immediately, but longer term, to take actions that are against U.S. interest and would be profoundly destabilizing globally.
8: Is that something you are particularly concerned about? Is that something you feel President Trump might make concessions on?
12: I think Secretary Rubio has been pretty clear U.S. policy won't change, but the reality is we just don't know until President Trump is in the room.
8: More broadly, my assumption is that there will be diplomatic platitudes at the end, some deals announced, some agreements announced. But that doesn't always reflect the reality inside the room. What should we as outsiders really be looking for, do you think?
12: You know, a lot of this is pretty scripted ahead of time. But I think, again, here, the optics are probably the most important piece. And I think in this case, you have a, you know, overlapping interest of portraying optics of stability and predictability in the relationship to some degree. Despite all the volatility in the rest of the world, President Trump seems to be prioritizing a strong relationship with China. Now, I would note here, I think this is most important for what it says to U.S. partners and allies. And I would hope to see the U.S. reaching out to Japan, Korea, European partners after this meeting to try to explain what's happening, what the U.S. is doing, and what its China policy is. Otherwise, I am concerned that we could see gaps start to open up in how strong U.S. partners and the U.S. are dealing with a challenge like China.
8: Sarah Barron there, former U.S. diplomat who was the senior director for China and Taiwan affairs at the White House National Security Council.
2: The two presidents, Donald Trump and Xi Jinping, are continuing with the events of the day. They have been to recite the Temple of Heaven, where as they walked away, journalists asked them repeatedly if they had talked about Taiwan, and neither responded. They looked straight ahead as they continued walking. Asked about the talks, Trump just said, "Great." President Trump traveled to Beijing with many top tech billionaires who also got to meet the Chinese leader Xi Jinping after he held talks with Trump. Our business presenter Maura Fogarty joins us again now from Singapore. Maura, so who are these CEOs and what can we expect from that front?
13: Sure. So, you know, when you go on a visit to a foreign country, you're almost sometimes you could say that the symbolism of your entourage is important, right? And the caliber, quality and number of some of the biggest names in American business, right? Industry, technology, finance, you name it, are there with Mr. Trump. Now, the recognizable names are, of course, Elon Musk, Tim Cook from Apple, and then Jensen Huang from NVIDIA. And what it does tell you, though, we also have other CEOs. For example, the CEO of Citi, the big financial services institution, is there, as well as the CEO of Cargill, which provides a lot of agricultural products like soybeans and other products like that to countries and companies around the world. So it tells you a lot about the priorities of this particular meeting that Mr. Trump is having with Mr. Xi.
2: So tech, perhaps, you know, taking center stage there. But away from the big wigs and the tariffs and trade, another topic that is expected to be on the agenda is Iran, something that has, affected trade across the globe. How are both sides approaching this?
13: So from the U.S. perspective, what President Trump wants is two things, essentially. One, for the Chinese to sort of use their influence due to their friendly relationship with Iran, to get Iran to open up the Strait of Hormuz and, you know, to come to some compromise that works for everybody very quickly. But secondly, there have been reports that the Chinese have sent technology, dual-use technology, which could be used in military equipment to Iran, and the Americans want China to stop that. Again, there have been reports the Chinese have denied sending any military equipment or technology to Taiwan. But that's been the belief of the Trump administration so far. On the Chinese side, you know, the Strait of Hormuz being, you know, bottled up, an increase in oil prices, global uncertainty, that's not good for everybody, right? Or anybody, I should say. And so while, you know, in the long term, strategically, having a distracted America might be useful, in the short term, higher oil prices does present some potential threat to markets that China sells its goods to. So if higher oil prices means U.S. consumers or European consumers or Southeast Asian consumers buy fewer products, that affects potential markets for Chinese exports. And that's what they're also, there's interest for them to kind of have these discussions.
2: Indeed, a lot to discuss during that meeting and a lot of expectations around the world. Many thanks, Maura Fogarty there. Kamis Cosmas in Juba, South Sudan, says that it is our hope that the meeting between the two presidents will bring peace to Iran and help stabilize the troubling surge in global commodity prices.
8: Now, the president of the Philippines, Ferdinand Marcos, has said officials will get to the bottom of what happened in the Senate building gunshots were fired amid a continuing standoff over a fugitive legislator. No one has admitted firing the shots, which led to senators and journalists running for cover and the building being locked down. The latest reports say that the senator, Ronald De La Rosa, who is facing a potential extradition to the International Criminal Court, may no longer be in the Senate building. Let's head to Manila and speak to Karen Lema, Reuters bureau chief for the Philippines. Welcome to the programme. I think some of your colleagues may well have been in the building at the time. What sort of scenes did they describe?
14: Yes, exactly. They were reporting it real time. We're seeing a lot of images coming from, of course, a lot of news outfits, social media. And like I said, from the team, it was totally unexpected and it came as a surprise because what started was a quiet day turned out to be something chaotic. We've seen how the police has fortified security at the building just before it happened. It came as a surprise to many of us watching things unfold when military officials came inside the building, and then we suddenly saw security of the

0: National Bureau of Investigation agents and police officials are on their way to arrest him. Aside from him, nobody has confirmed that that's going to happen. And then, as you've seen in a lot of these videos, chaos ensued from the building. There's a lot of commotion, a lot of back and forth from these officials. But other than that, nobody could really establish that it was part of an attempt to get to have him arrested. And I don't know if you've seen some of the press conferences that have came out today. As I think you've mentioned a while ago, there's seemed to be report that he has left the Senate building. So there are a lot of accusations back and forth. The presidential palace has its own account. The Senate president has their own account. But I think nobody has really gotten to the bottom of this. But hopefully, maybe within the day, we could get more answers as we've got assurances from officials that they're going to, well, get to the bottom of this.
1: Presumably, that sort of uncertainty is quite concerning to people in Manila and elsewhere.
0: Well, I think coming from if you've been watching the political events in the Philippines, well, this is us surprising and yes, concerning. I think one thing that worries people is how does this portray the Philippines in the, of course, in the international arena. Of course, you think about investments. What kind of image does the Philippines project? Mm. If people are seeing that this is actually happening, and no other than in the upper house of Congress.
1: Yeah, absolutely. Well, thanks for that update, mm-hmm. Karen Lemmer, Reuters bureau chief for the Philippines.
2: And that's 23 minutes past the hour. Time now for some sports news with Rebecca Adams.
3: Thank you very much, Anne. Well, Paris Saint-Germain have won their fifth consecutive Ligue 1 title and a 14th overall after beating Lens 2-0, while Inter Milan are Serie A champions after beating Lazio by the same scoreline. They've now done the domestic double, having also won the Coppa Italia. Meanwhile, Manchester City have cut the gap to leaders Arsenal to 2 points in the English Premier League. They beat Crystal Palace 3-0 at the Etihad Stadium. Scientists have warned FIFA that its heat safety measures for the Men's World Cup are inadequate and could put players at risk of serious harm. The tournament starts next month in the US, Mexico and Canada. FIFA says matches have been planned with the weather in mind. And for the first time ever, there will be a halftime show at the World Cup final. Madonna, Shakira and K-pop band BTS will all feature in the performance that will be curated by Coldplay's Chris Martin. That's the latest sport.
1: Rebecca Adams, thank you.
2: Now, Israeli and Lebanese officials are expected to meet in Washington again today in another effort to end the war in Lebanon. A ceasefire announced a month ago has failed to stop the conflict between Israel and the armed group Hezbollah, which is backed by Iran. Israeli airstrikes killed 22 people, including 8 children, on Wednesday. Some Lebanese villages are heavily destroyed, largely empty, and under constant Israeli bombardment. Our Middle East correspondent, Hugo Bechega, has been visiting communities in the south of the country where the few remaining residents live in fear and still show support for Hezbollah.
4: Let's just go.
5: The ceasefire was supposed to have stopped the war in Lebanon, but it hasn't. We were standing on the hilltop overlooking 3 small villages in the valleys of the south. But the explosions got louder and the buzz of an Israeli drone sounded closer. It didn't feel safe and we left. Arab Salim is a sleepy village that has been near the front line of many wars. Mostly deserted, it's caught up again in conflict. A few men gather in front of a small shop. Phones in hand, they check the messages with reports of Israeli airstrikes that keep coming in. The village is quiet, but not in peace.
6: War is ugly, but when it's imposed upon you, you have to defend your country and your existence.
5: Hussein, a middle-aged man, tall and kind, owned the only grocery here. It's now completely charred after an Israeli airstrike hit the building next door a month ago. He has now put up a Hezbollah flag outside.
6: We are all civilians here, but the community supports Hezbollah because they're defending us. We're the ones putting Hezbollah flags over destroyed shops and buildings here in the village, not them. They're the only ones keeping us on our land.

0: Near the mosque, we meet two women, Fatima and Dunya. In their 80s, born here and determined to stay.
1: How do you feel when you hear the drones overhead?
2: I won't lie, I am a bit afraid. I won't deny that. But then, I steady my nerves. Everyone gets afraid, but there are different levels of fear. We're counting on God, nothing more, nothing less.
0: More than 400 people have been killed in Lebanon during the ceasefire. Israel says it is attacking Hezbollah for violating the deal. And Hezbollah has attacked Israel and Israeli troops in southern Lebanon with rockets and drones.
1: We're standing at the last checkpoint of the Lebanese military on this road. And on the other side is the so-called yellow line. This is the part of Lebanon that is now under Israeli occupation. And the Lebanese soldiers have told us that Israeli troops are operating from some of the houses at the top of the hill, not really far from here.
0: Southern Lebanon is the heartland of Hezbollah. The group has been weakened and is under pressure to disarm, but it remains popular here.
3: Who is Hezbollah? It's me, you, and her. We are Hezbollah. Hezbollah was created to defend my land.
0: Rida lives in Tyre, the largest city in the south. An Israeli airstrike destroyed his business and his house and killed his brother and a dozen of his neighbors. All civilians, he says.
3: In my opinion, Hezbollah's weapons can only be handed over when Lebanon has full sovereignty over its territory. Because as long as Lebanon is under occupation or under threat, we cannot trust anyone.

0: The BBC's Hugo Bachega reporting. 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
0: Hello, welcome to Newsday on the BBC World Service with James Copnall in London and Anne Soy in Nairobi.
5: President Trump has met his Chinese counterpart Xi Jinping in Beijing. In their discussions where trade and geopolitics are so pressing, is there room for human rights?
0: And we hear from the Israeli participant at the Eurovision Song Contest who ignored boos at the semi-final to advance in the competition. But first, this news.
6: BBC News with Moira Alderson. Chinese state media say Xi Jinping has warned Donald Trump of potential conflict over Taiwan during 2 hours of talks in Beijing. President Xi wants the US to reduce arms sales to Taiwan, which China regards as its own territory. Mr. Trump said the United States and China would have a fantastic future together. Russia has launched a major aerial attack on the Ukrainian capital overnight. The mayor of Kyiv said at least one person had been killed in a strike that destroyed nearly 20 apartments. Human Rights Watch says it's found evidence of atrocities committed by Rwandan-backed fighters in the Democratic Republic of the Congo. It says dozens of civilians were executed when M23 rebels controlled the eastern city of Uvira. Cuba's energy minister says the island has completely run out of fuel, oil and diesel as a US blockade continues to cut off supplies. Vicente de la Olevi said the national grid was in a critical state. Divisions over the US-Israeli war with Iran are expected to overshadow a meeting today of the BRICS group of emerging economies. It's getting underway in the Indian capital. The head of the International Air Transport Association has warned that higher ticket prices for flights in Europe are inevitable due to the high cost of jet fuel. Willie Walsh said airlines would be unable to absorb extra costs for long. The Japanese carmaker Honda has reported its first operational loss in nearly 70 years. The downturn has largely been caused by US tariffs and a major overhaul of the firm's electric vehicle strategy. British police are trialling the world's first roadside breathalyzer designed to detect drivers who've taken laughing gas. Officers say the gadget could help prosecute people suspected of driving under the influence of nitrous oxide. BBC News.
5: Thank you for that update. 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Coming to you live from London with James Copnall and from Nairobi with Anne Soy.
0: We're focusing throughout the programme on the ongoing state visit by the US President Donald Trump to China. We'll bring you the latest on that, and in a bit we'll hear from an advisor of the jailed Hong Kong media tycoon Jimmy Lai.
5: And despite some disruptions, Israel's contestant at the Eurovision Song Contest advanced to the final. His interview on facing the boos coming up later this half hour. And you can send us a WhatsApp or text message on anything here on Newsday. Our number is +44 77 86 20 50 85.
0: U.S. President and his Chinese counterpart Xi Jinping have concluded their meeting in Beijing. They have been touring the 15th century Temple of Heaven. The U.S. president is on a 2-day visit to China, where the leaders of the two world major powers will have a lot to discuss. Mr. Xi called for the two to be partners and not rivals.
7: I have always believed that the common interests between China and the United States outweigh our differences, that each country's success is an opportunity for the other. When the two sides cooperate, both benefit. When they confront each other, both suffer. The two countries should be partners rather than rivals, helping each other succeed and prosper together.
0: For Mr. Trump, this is his second visit to Beijing in about 9 years. Now he returns to a stronger, more assertive China, keen to portray itself as a stable global power. Let's speak now to our correspondent in Beijing, Steve McDonnell. Welcome to the program. So give us an update. What's happened so far?
8: Well, it all kicked off with a very lavish welcome ceremony outside the Great Hall of the People. The Chinese government wants this to be a successful visit, and they certainly know how to impress Donald Trump, it seems. I mean, his motorcade arrived with this phalanx of motorbikes, pulls up outside the Great Hall of the People to the sound of marching bands, honor guard, you know, welcome. There are kids all cheering him, and a ceremonial cannon out on Tiananmen Square. So bigger than Ben-Hur, if I could put it that way. And Donald Trump certainly liked it. I mean, when the kids were all cheering him, he gave them a little fist pump and a little clap. It is interesting to see his body language when he's here. I mean, this is a leader who is often, well, accused of dominating other world leaders when he speaks to them, certainly being larger than life. Here, he's a much more mild figure. When he's sitting across from Xi Jinping, this is someone of equal power, and he really wants to impress him. So he's almost meek at times, it seems, going at one point to, you know, touch Xi Jinping's back, but holding his hand back because he doesn't want to offend him, that type of stuff. So it's very interesting to see how they both treat each other.
0: Interesting reading of the body language there, and you know, some of the early statements coming through, President Trump calling Xi a great leader, we have a very good relationship. But when he came to office, you know, the second time, President Trump imposed tariffs, you know, very high tariffs on China. China reciprocated, and but then they have backtracked now. Are we past that now?
8: Well, it is interesting when they have these meetings, you know, there's the early stages when the media can film a little bit of it, and then the reporters leave the room and they have their proper meeting, and we get these readouts from either side. So this, amongst other things, in the two-hour session they had earlier today, Xi Jinping said to Donald Trump, we're told, that there are no winners in a trade war. Obviously, he's criticizing the whole idea of having a trade war. Well, this is very different to what Donald Trump said when he claimed that trade wars are great and easy to win. And he certainly found out in the case of China that wasn't the case, because Xi Jinping stared him down and he had to cave in, essentially. Now, all of these high-profile CEOs who accompanied Donald Trump on this trip, I suppose they'd be hoping that at least the detente remains in place, that trade relations, look, they might not improve massively, but at least they won't go backwards as a result of this trip.
0: And there's lots to be discussed, from trade to security, even regional issues with Taiwan. What would you say is the most important to both sides?
8: Well, to Beijing, it's pretty clear, because according again to the official readout, the Taiwan question is the most important issue in China-US relations, according to Xi Jinping. Now, when they went after their meeting to the Temple of Heaven, and Xi Jinping was walking around there with Donald Trump, showing him this UNESCO, you know, beautiful historic site, at one point one of the pool reporters said to Donald Trump, well, what did you say to one another about Taiwan? And Donald Trump just dodged the question, saying, oh, this is a great place, it's unbelievable, China's so beautiful. And he was asked again, three times, in fact, and each time just ignored it. Perhaps he didn't want to embarrass Xi Jinping that they spoke about Taiwan. But for him, it's also kind of sensitive because, you know, China wants him to sell less arms to Taiwan. And we'll just have to see if that is, in fact, the case following this meeting.
0: Many thanks there, Steve McDonnell, with all the updates from Beijing, from that state visit by US President Donald Trump.
5: We're going to discuss the human rights aspect of the visit because an appeal has been issued by the daughter of the jailed Hong Kong media tycoon, Jimmy Lai, urging President Trump to intervene to help secure her father's freedom. Speaking in the US Capitol, Claire Lai said the legal system in Hong Kong, which is officially a semi-autonomous region of China under the one country, two systems framework, can no longer be relied upon to provide justice for her 78-year-old father. Following large-scale pro-democracy protests in Hong Kong, Beijing introduced tight security laws from 2020 onwards, which has seen the arrest of activists, journalists, politicians and prominent critics of the Chinese Communist Party. Jimmy Lai is one such figure. He founded the pro-democracy newspaper Apple Daily in the mid-1990s, which continued until it was forced to close in 2021. And he was sentenced to 20 years in prison after being found guilty of national security offences. Now, Mark Simon is a former executive at the Next Digital Media Group, which published Apple Daily, and also a close advisor to Jimmy Lai. When we spoke a short while ago on the line to Washington, D.C., I started by asking him how Jimmy Lai was faring in prison.
9: Jimmy's 78 years old, going to be 79. He's been in solitary confinement in a pre-World War II unair-conditioned and unheated jail called Stanley Prison since 2020, and he's not doing well. I mean, it's becoming pretty obvious now to the people who saw him after his sentencing and then the people who were visiting, whether it be legal team or family, that he is deteriorating now, which is to be expected of a man of his age. But, you know, he's starting to get all the problems that you would assume that someone would have at that age, but they're untreated. And combine that with the severe conditions that he's in right now, such as solitary confinement, which he's always been in, and the way he's moved around. It is inside the prison, which is to not meet with anybody else. He is having a lot of problems.
5: Why is he in solitary confinement? Is he seen as such a threat?
9: I think the first reason is that they basically like to keep him basically away from the other prisoners, and he was seen as a threat. It was also, they put him in COVID because of his age, and then they've just extended it all the way through. He is in a situation now where they say, well, he agreed to it. Our position is nobody really agrees to that. But Jimmy has a policy, and he's had this from day one. He asks for no special favors. In other words, he's made it very clear that he's not going to negotiate with them to get special favors. And that, in his mind, would be asking them for something. So it's been an odd situation, but they have kept him in solitary confinement when they could have removed him from it at any time.
5: Both of Jimmy Lai's children have been asking President Trump to advocate, I suppose, on his behalf, call for his release. I know you know them well. I wonder how they are coping with this sort of situation you describe.
9: I think it's incredibly hard because they've always known their father has been involved in politics and, you know, we're a media company publishing and things like that. But they're now facing the real potential here that he's not going to make it out of prison. In other words, there was always this wonderful optimism on the family and the advocates that, okay, the Chinese will get tired of this and they'll move them forward. I have always had somewhat of a different view in the sense that I think they do view Jimmy as a very serious threat. He is not just a dissident to them. They view him as a political figure that is very, very, at that point in time, was very dangerous. The upside of this is, I think they now see, many of them, a man who's going to be 79 pretty soon, who's not in good health, and who is starting to suffer the ravages of age, and maybe it's just best to let him out. Instead of having him die in prison, and then, quite frankly, they create a martyr.
5: When you say dangerous, just remind us why that might have been the case.
9: He owned the largest private Chinese media company in the world. And, you know, I was his deputy. And please understand our reach. We were the number one Chinese news site in North America, the number one Chinese news site in Europe, which is not great in the native languages, but it's very large. The number one news site in Hong Kong and the number one news site in Taiwan. That's all ComScore, AC Nielsen stuff. And he was pro-democracy, so he's not carrying their line. So it's pretty easy to see why they see him as a threat. In other words, he basically checks all the boxes. And he also doesn't back down. And it's a long history that he has of being pro-democracy, pro-freedom, and pro-press freedom, which is a huge issue I think people forget often with the CCP.
5: Chinese Communist Party, yeah. Have you had any indication that President Trump is prepared to advocate on his behalf?
9: The president has made it very clear in the campaign in 2024. He made the statement, I'll get him out, it'll be easy. I think he was in campaign mode. But before that, what people have to remember is 2019 and 2020 in Hong Kong happened under President Trump's watch. And President Trump knows who Jimmy Lai is. If you go back there, you can find President Trump speaking out to help Jimmy Lai, to say nice things about Jimmy. And also, we know in 2022 and 2023, when the president was basically at Mar-a-Lago or other places talking about foreign policy, he would bring up Jimmy to highlight basically what he saw as Biden's failures. He knows about Jimmy Lai. We have been told by the White House, the White House is telling press, he is officially on the agenda.
5: What about from a Chinese perspective? In public, they're saying that there is no change to their position. Is it possible that in private, other things are saying and moving?
9: I think everything with the Chinese in public is basically the same always. They don't really show their hand in anything. I've been through a few of these things with the Chinese before. They don't really show their hand until the end. The deal is made. They don't feel a need to justify to the world their decision. We do believe that because we know they are talking with people, they know that they have to solve this problem. And Jimmy dying in jail doesn't solve the problem for them.
5: Mark Simon there, former executive at the Next Digital Media Group and a close advisor to Jimmy Lai.
0: So how is Donald Trump viewed generally in China, and how is the summit being seen? Kerry Allen is with the BBC, is the BBC's China media analyst. Kerry, you've been looking at how the media is covering this event in China. What have they been saying?
10: Well, today it's very much the only story in Chinese media. If you wanted to find any other news, you wouldn't be able to find it. So millions of people have been watching online. They've been able to watch live streams of key meetings between Trump and Xi. And they've really, from a Chinese perspective, you know, the Chinese audience, they love, Trump's the kind of figure that they love to hate. So for him to actually arrive in China, it is a huge story. There've been jokes in the past, people call him Comrade Trump because of how often he talks about China. So for Chinese viewers today, it is such a pinnacle moment for him to be in the country. And there is a lot of enthusiasm to see how these meetings have taken place and the various events that he's been to.
0: And they also call him the nation builder. What do they mean?
10: The nation builder, yeah. So it's the idea that he makes China stronger. so there has been this perception that because he's so unpredictable, because he has tried to take a strong stance on China, he's not really been able to really kind of understand the country properly. And China likes to say that, you know, these face-to-face interactions where he can actually come to the country and understand China, these are really important. And there is this perception that American newspapers often paint a negative image of China without people actually going and visiting the country. So this is a key message that state media really want to say today, that Trump actually, with his delegation being in China and being able to understand and see that it's not the developing country that it used to be, this could actually change China-US relations for the better.
0: And that's the tone that he's been striking with his early statements. He says of Xi Jinping, a man I respect very much. I believe the United States and China can have a fantastic future together. How would these statements be taken? Do you think there's much trust for him in China among the public?
10: I don't think there's much trust whatsoever. So a lot of newspapers in China, they often are very anti-US. But when key events like this happen, where Chinese and US officials get together, social media commentary in China is very tightly controlled. People can't write negative messages about Trump whatsoever. There has been this long-term impression that he can't be trusted, that his diplomacy is wayward, that it changes, you know. So China doesn't read a lot into what he actually says, because they feel that it can change at any time. But they do value when he does actually make an effort to have contact with Xi Jinping, when they have phone calls, when they meet. So then there's a kind of, you know, it's a bit what's going to happen next. There's a lot of anticipation there, because they don't want the idea that Chinese whispers could kind of, you know, that he could get mislaid by people and told that, you know, that China has national security issues and stuff. He can actually just sit down with big senior Chinese officials and understand things from their side.
0: So a lot of anticipation. But what's your sense of the kind of expectation from the Chinese side, from the public, out of this meeting, briefly?
10: Well, not much, really. They want sanctions and tariffs relaxed and a better working environment for Chinese companies to operate in the US. That's a key thing that China wants. Stability has been the key message, just that relations will get better over time.
0: Fantastic. Many thanks for speaking to us. Kerry Allen there, BBC China media analyst.
5: This is Newsday on the BBC World Service with Anne in Nairobi and James in London. If you look at our headlines, the top one is about those talks between President Trump and President Xi in Beijing, getting lots of reactions in on this, including from Martin Manuel Wugel in Juba, South Sudan, who says President Trump's visit to China is good for business and stability around the world, calling on America and China to work together. And Dauda Kamara in The Gambia says, I hope this high-level visit by President Trump in China will eventually pave the way for a permanent peace in Iran. Lots of suggestions that China could get more involved in the negotiations there. Give you one more headline we're looking at here on the World Service. Russia continued its wave of airstrikes on Ukraine overnight with heavy attacks on the capital, Kyiv.
0: And some news just in on one of the stories we've covered this morning from the Philippines. The Senate president has ordered officials to check on the presence of Ronald De La Rosa, that politician who has been in the Senate. So officials have been ordered to check for his presence in the Senate building. We have been giving you updates on that after the gunshots rang out in Senate yesterday. It is not known yet from where. And at 9 minutes to the hour, time for some sports news with Rebecca Adams.
11: Thank you very much, Anne. Well, are Paris Saint-Germain the best team in Europe? Domestically, there's no question. They beat Lens 2-0 to become champions of France for a fifth consecutive season and a 14th time overall. They're also into the final of the Champions League at the end of this month, where they play Arsenal. Arsenal aren't quite as dominant in the English Premier League as their French counterparts are in theirs. They lead by 2 points now after Manchester City closed the gap at the top with a 3-0 win over Crystal Palace on Wednesday night. With two matches remaining, City manager Pep Guardiola says it's Arsenal's to lose.
12: It's not in our hands, so depends on them. So if they win two games, nothing to do, nothing to talk, but only we can do is being there, just in case they they cannot win. But it's important, the last two games are tough. We cannot deny Brentford and Crystal Palace how difficult, different a little bit the styles, but difficult, and we did it extraordinary.
11: So the title race in the English Premier League looks like it could be a close finish, while it's all over in Italy's Serie A, where Inter Milan did the domestic double, winning both the league and the Coppa Italia. Elsewhere in football, and with just a few weeks to go until the Men's World Cup kicks off in Mexico, the US and Canada, leading scientists have written a letter to FIFA explaining that the measures to deal with extreme heat are inadequate and could put players at serious risk of harm. International experts in health, climate and sports performance have called on football's governing body to introduce stronger protections. Andrew Sims is director of the New Weather Institute.
13: We're worried that FIFA is playing recklessly with the health and safety of players. The current guidelines seem so out of alignment with what is best practice and the most recent science and the direction that extreme weather events have been taking recently, and also what we know about the kind of conditions that we're to expect in the host cities.
11: Well, researchers are warning that temperatures at 14 of the 16 stadiums being used could exceed dangerous levels. And there's more on that story on the BBC Sport website. That's bbc.com/sport. So, James, a few moments ago, I asked if PSG were the best team in Europe, and I want to hear your answer. We know you're a big Arsenal fan, but yes. Can you beat them in the Champions League final in 2 weeks' time?
5: Oh, definitely. Look, I think PSG will probably be favourites. They're an incredible team. So much offensive firepower, potential to score a goal at any moment, really. But Arsenal, the best defensive team in Europe, maybe the world. 6 goals conceded in 14 European games. We're on a bit of a roll right now. So, yeah, we've got a chance, I think.
11: OK, so you'd say definitely to the Champions League. What about the league?
5: Definitely, possibly, let's say.
11: Can you win the title domestically for the first time since 2004?
5: Yeah, again, I'm going to say yes. Look, we've got 2 games left. Burnley at home on Monday. I'm going to be there. Looking forward to that. And then Crystal Palace away. If we win both those games, then we've won our first league for 22 years. Yeah, so it's an exciting time to be an Arsenal fan. Could all go wrong, but yeah, I'm looking on the bright side.
11: Well, James, I'm keeping everything crossed for you, and hopefully you enjoy Burnley on Monday night.
5: I will indeed. Rebecca Adams, thank you.
0: Fingers crossed for you, James. Now, Israel's contestant at the Eurovision Song Contest has said that he was surprised by protests that disrupted his semi-final performance. Israel's presence at Eurovision has been contentious since the start of the country's war in Gaza in 2023. Nomia Iqbal has spoken to their contestant, Noam Betan, about the controversy.
14: Noam Betan, welcome to Eurovision.
15: Hello, thank you.
14: Huge congratulations on the semi-final, getting through to the final. What does it feel like?
15: I had an amazing time on stage. I think this whole Eurovision, it's one of the most fun experiences I had in my life, actually. In the moment I got here, like in Austria, they welcomed me with open arms and like with a lot of love, and I feel really welcomed here.
14: How did it feel being on stage?
15: We did a lot of practice in the past few months, but you know, it's like starting to a test. And when the moment arrives, so I let go and I'm in the moment.
14: You mentioned that, you know, you've had such a warm welcome. You were aware of some of the boos last night. Tell me what. If you were aware of it in that moment,
15: yes.
14: How you felt?
15: Yes, I was aware. I heard those booing and everything, and there was a moment of like a wow effect, you know, like a little shock. But a few seconds passed, and I looked for the flags, you know, of the people who love me and wants me to do my best, and that really carried me on stage.
14: I know that. You have said before that you had prepared for the booing. In your rehearsal, just give me a sense of like how much you prepared for that part of it. Were you prepared for even a stage invasion or anything like that?
15: You can't ever like really prepare for this. You can't bring 13,000 people to a rehearsal room and to yell boo, you know? So yeah, I have a few of my people in my crew to trying to make it hard for me, you know, to practice this moment, but you can't really prepare for this, but I felt eventually really strong on stage.
14: You have huge security here. I wonder to what extent that affects you and how much you are able to fully enjoy the competition.
15: I enjoy like I never enjoyed in my life. I'm surrounded by an amazing crew. Also, I met a lot of the other artists, you know, from all the countries.
14: They reached out to
15: yeah,
14: you?
15: Yeah, like behind the scenes, I see a lot of hate outside, okay, on social media and everything.
14: But in person?
15: In person, there's nothing. I feel we're connected. Like, I'm not even feeling that I'm in a competition. Like, we're saying good stuff to each other. We try to give good vibes, you know. And I'm here to unite. I'm here to spread my light, my color in this world.
14: Khan was given this formal warning by the EBU over the votes, the videos put out by you guys instructing people to give the full 10 votes to you. Do you think that warning was fair?
15: I know that Khan worked by the rules of the EBU, but I know that in the second, like the EBU told us something to erase that, or they did it instantly. Mm-hmm. So yeah, I think they're managing it, but they listened to the rules, and the second that there was a problem, just they erased it.
14: Obviously, you're aware of the boycott and how you factor that in, how much that weighs on you.
15: I think it's bad for them. Like they are losing the opportunity to be in this amazing experience. I really hope that next year all countries could be here and all countries could sing and could give love and stop with this hate.
16: Michel, Michel, Michel.
0: Noam Beton there, the Israeli contestant at the Eurovision Song Contest, in conversation with Nomia Iqbal. That's it for this edition of Newsday. Thank you for your company through the morning. I'm Anso in Nairobi and James Copnell in London. Bye-bye.
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22: This week on the media show, the comedian Munya Chihuahua tells us why he entered the wrestling ring to understand the MAGA movement.
21: It's all in his new documentary, Wrestling with Trump. 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
21: And inside the world of family influencers, we're joined by a journalist who has interviewed parents who post and those who have decided to stop.
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23: Live from NPR News, I'm Giles Snyder. President Trump is in China, where he received a grand welcome before he started a series of meetings with Chinese leader Xi Jinping. NPR's Tamara Keith is traveling with the president.
24: President Trump was greeted by Chinese President Xi Jinping in front of the Great Hall of the People here in Beijing. There was a military display, a marching band playing the U.S. national anthem, among other songs, and a large group of children waving Chinese and American flags and artificial flowers, jumping up and down, chanting a welcome. President Trump was clearly charmed by the children.
23: Shortly after arriving at the Great Hall, Trump and his delegation sat down with President Xi. And during opening remarks inside the hall, Trump praised the Chinese leader.
25: It's an honor to be with you. It's an honor to be your friend. And the relationship between China and the USA is going to be better than ever before.
23: President Trump speaking inside the Great Hall, where he met with President Xi for about 2 hours on issues such as trade and Taiwan. The official Xinhua news agency says President Xi said Taiwan is the most important issue and that if it's not handled well, ties could be pushed to a dangerous place. The Senate once again narrowly defeated a war powers resolution that would have forced President Trump to end the war in Iran. NPR's Ava Berger reports that three Republicans joined almost all Senate Democrats to vote in support of the bill.
26: The vote is the seventh in an effort largely led by Democrats to constrain Trump's ability to continue to engage in the conflict with Iran. The resolution was defeated 49-50. Senators Lisa Murkowski, Rand Paul, and Susan Collins voted with Democrats, while Senator John Fetterman, the Pennsylvania Democrat, joined with Republicans to defeat the bill. The vote came one day after Secretary of Defense Pete Hegseth told Congress that the cost of the conflict had risen to nearly $30 billion. He asked lawmakers for a record $1.5 trillion to fund the Pentagon next year. Ava Berger, NPR News, The Capitol.
23: Now to Georgia, where Governor Brian Kemp is calling for a special legislative session next month to redraw congressional and state maps. The move is in response to the recent U.S. Supreme Court decision on the Voting Rights Act. Rahul Bali of member station WABE reports these new maps would be for the 2028 election.
1: Kemp has faced backlash from fellow Republicans for not stopping early voting that was already underway for the May 19th party primaries to redraw the lines for this year's elections. Georgia Democrats face the likelihood that redistricting will cost them congressional and state legislative seats. An NPR analysis done before the Supreme Court's ruling found a decision affecting the Voting Rights Act could put all five Democratic congressional seats in Georgia at risk. Georgia's congressional map has 9 Republican-leaning seats and 5 Democratic-leaning seats. For NPR News, I'm Raul Bally in Atlanta.
23: This is NPR News. Democrats have a nominee for Nebraska's 2nd congressional district, the so-called blue dot that could help decide control of the House. According to an Associated Press race call, political organizer Denise Powell is advancing to the November midterm elections and will face Republican Omaha City Councilman Brinker Harding. An energy company that drills deep into the earth rung the opening bell on the NASDAQ Wednesday, but it's not an oil and gas company. NPR's Julia Simon reports Fervo Energy, a geothermal company, raised $1.8 billion in its initial public offering.
2: Houston-based Fervo Energy sold about 70 million shares, giving it an initial valuation of around $7.6 billion. Geothermal energy involves digging deep into the Earth's surface. And the U.S. has a lot of geothermal potential. Geothermal companies like Fervo are a good bet for investors right now. There's a lot of demand for energy, but the Trump administration has put up roadblocks for solar and wind projects, yet the administration looks favorably on geothermal. Geothermal is another way to drill, baby, drill, and it provides reliable energy with far less climate pollution than fossil fuels. Julia Simon, NPR News.
23: U.S. Postal Service releasing special edition stamps for the U.S.'s 250th birthday. The stamps feature the bald eagle across 5 life stages, from hatchling to adult. The eagle stamps are to be unveiled today at the National Eagle Center in Minnesota. I'm Giles Snyder, NPR News.
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21: This week on The Media Show, the comedian Munya Chihuahua tells us about his new documentary, Wrestling with Trump.
22: Also, how much access should journalists have to prisoners? We're going to discuss new limits imposed on one high-profile prisoner in the UK.
21: And we're going inside the world of family influencers, how they make money and the ethics of putting your children online.
22: Now, during the pandemic, the comedian Munya Chihuahua found viral fame on social media for his sketches that poked fun at British politicians. He's since added another string to his bow as a documentary maker.
21: He's made films about his life growing up in Zimbabwe under President Mugabe, and another about North Korea's Kim Jong-un. When he joined us in the studio, our conversation started with his latest documentary, Wrestling with Trump.
6: Next, Brian showed me how some of Trump's most viral soundbites are actually Wrestling Smack Talk 101.
7: Sloppy Steve brought him into the White House.
8: Sloppy Steve is now looking for
9: horrible image.
7: Crooked Hillary Clinton.
8: Crooked Hillary. That one stuck with me.
7: Deranged Jack Smith.
6: This man is out of control.
8: I think it's brilliant. I'm giggling. I feel like it's entertaining. That's pro wrestling. If you're viewing him as the good guy, you know right away who the bad guys are. He makes it easy for you to feel that. So that's brilliant.
22: Munya, how did this documentary come about?
6: Oh, man, I mean, you know, as you said, Katie, I don't know why I keep going to these places. I'm now pretty much banned from Zimbabwe, banned from North Korea as well.
9: which is ruined plans for this.
22: Not banned from the US, though.
9: Not, well, we will see. We will see.
22: It only went out last night, so it's early days.
9: There's time for him to get to whack up a Truth Social tweet yet. But look, this topic was irresistible for me as a wrestling fan. As a wrestling fan, you sit and you reminisce about all of the biggest matches you ever witnessed, and it is impossible not to see the parallels with what Trump is doing. And I'm talking about the real mechanics of wrestling. So the smack talk, as we'd call it, The Rock was notorious for this. Things like, they're eating the cats and the dogs. That is smack talk 101. You say that in the ring and you're a hero, right? Creating the foreign nemesis, which the WWE did so well. Hulk Hogan versus the Iron Sheik, Muhammad Hassan after 9/11. You know, Trump gives us the Haitians, the Venezuelans, Greenland, the Iranians. And then most of all, the kayfabe, which is this theatre, the pantomime of wrestling. Trump's rallies are pantomime in their nature. They're binary. It's good versus evil. And so the documentary is a thesis as to whether could the most powerful man in the world have learnt his blueprint from wrestling?
22: And to some degree, you're definitely arguing that the answer is yes. I was wondering, as you filmed this, to what degree did you want to make an observational documentary to simply capture the characters who you were meeting? And to what degree did you want to test some of the arguments and beliefs that you were encountering?
9: That's a really great question. I mean, I obviously had to keep my own fandom at bay to really look at something that I'd sort of really locked away in the treasure chest of nostalgia to then interrogate. Actually, was this platforming right at, you know, right in the early days, platforming a figure who we should have known better than not to platform? But you're right, in the documentary, we meet these characters. We meet a character called Dan, the progressive liberal. And his shtick is to go into these small towns every weekend and play a character who loves Hillary and hates Trump. And he said, you know, by the end of the documentary, he has to retire the character because he's too nervous. People won't be able to see past the theatrics and someone will pull a gun and kill him, which is what he says in the documentary. So I suppose it was kind of meeting the real, not only sort of the people who facilitated, you know, Trump as like the real life wrestler, but also the victims of him now being that and introducing that WWE style politics into global politics.
10: And I was mentioning earlier your short form satirical videos, which is where people first got to know you. And people have been asking me ever since they've heard you're on the show, how do you turn them around so fast? Because you do. I mean, I wouldn't be surprised if you'll walk out of here and 5 minutes later we'll have something about the King's Speech.
9: Yeah.
10: Maybe not.
22: Or something about us.
10: Or something about us, even worse. But how different is your approach to those compared with a full length documentary?
9: I mean, look, ultimately I am, you know, I'm a satirist, and what I'm looking to do is kind of find as many ways as possible to stretch those muscles. You know, people always ask me, you know, do I have a time machine? And I think, if I was the only man on the planet with a time machine, would I really use it to go back and see what naughtiness Matt Hancock was getting up to? That'd be the worst use of a TARDIS ever. So there is no time machine. I would say that for me, you know, I'm just interpreting satire in my own way, which is, you know, I might not be the typical shape of a Have I Got News For You panelist, but if I can access people and educate people and make them think through Instagram or a documentary or a TikTok, I'm going to do it.
10: But how do you do it so fast, some of these things?
9: I don't know. Limited, no friends probably. You know, no social obligations or being able to cancel a Wagamama's at a moment's notice is usually the answer.
10: And have you noticed a difference? Are there things that you can do in one, the short form, for example, that you can't do in the longer form or vice versa?
9: Well, look, I mean, when you're working on social media, you've got about 60 to 90 seconds in which to really, not only maybe, to really poke the imagination and the sort of cerebral skills of whoever's watching. I'm always like, if I don't make them laugh, I want to make them smile. If I don't make them smile, I want to make them think. Some things are too delicate and require too much nuance to try and captivate in, you know, in 90 seconds. For me, the quote that I always like to go by is, comedy is like a rubber sword, right? What is it? Oh yeah, it doesn't draw blood, but it makes a point. And sometimes you need to have long to swing the sword.
22: And by any measure, you've had a great deal of success with digital video in all of its forms, social video, we can call it what you want. And one subject that Katie and I often explore in the media show is speaking to people who've had digital success, but trying to understand, well, how do you translate that into an income? And second, how do you keep feeding the algorithm? Does it get to a point where it becomes exhausting?
9: I mean, the algorithm is a greedy monster, you know, that it doesn't stop. It is a bottomless vortex. And that's why actually I've started to take the sidestep into the documentaries, into the TV shows, because, you know, ultimately I want to build a legacy. I want to build these sort of real pillars of my satire. Social media is my engine. You know, as a people are always really curious, you know, how do you make money from it? The truth is, in a business sense, I make a loss in the sense that, you know, when I'm putting together my videos, I'm paying graphic designers, 3D animators, Sometimes people to help with research, with help with writing. That costs thousands of pounds per 60 seconds. And what really I'm doing is I'm trying to sort of make an investment in the ability to tell longer stories. Because you've got to remember, you know, I started off working TV. I wanted to be a presenter. And it was the typical gatekeepers and, you know, the execs who said, well, you're a nobody, so therefore, how can you be? And I tried everything, man. You know, I used to say that Idris Elba was my dad in order to get meetings with agents.
10: Did it work?
9: Well, it got me in the room. But even then, it was like, well, where's the profile?
0: Then it started to unravel a little.
9: It did a little, yeah. Ultimately, what you're looking for is a playground in which to stretch your creative muscles. Because if back in the day, the exec said to me, you're never going to present this show, and I then went on to not practice presenting or writing jokes as I was able to do on social media, I would never have the skill set for when the spotlight finally sort of shifted onto me. So at worst, social media is an amazing training ground in which to make your mistakes. And at best, it is the springboard to the goals that you're actually aspiring to.
0: That's Munya Chihuahua, and his documentary, Wrestling with Trump, is available to stream in the UK on Channel 4.
10: This is The Media Show with Roz Atkins and me, Katie Razzle.
0: Thank you for joining us on the BBC World Service.
10: Next on The Media Show, we're going to look at how much access journalists should have to prisoners, because the question has come about after the British authorities imposed restrictions on the contact one high-profile prisoner can have with reporters.
0: Jeremy Bamber is serving a life sentence for murdering his adoptive family in 1986. It's a notorious case which continues to get media attention and has been turned into podcasts and films.
11: The judge told Bamber, I find it difficult to foresee whether it will ever be safe to release into the community someone who can kill five members of their family and shoot two little boys while they lie asleep. It was then that he made his recommendation that Bamber serve a minimum of 25 years.
10: Bamber has a long history of speaking to the press to protest his innocence, but that may be ending because last week The Guardian was told that he's no longer allowed to exchange letters or phone calls with journalists.
0: Well, our guests on this are the lawyer Emily Bolton. She's a director at Objection, which is an organisation that seeks to identify miscarriages of justice. And also by The Guardian journalist Simon Hattonstone, who himself has been corresponding with Jeremy Bamber.
12: We go back quite a long time. For many years I worked with our former prison correspondent who died a few years ago. And part of my job is interviewing well-known people, and the other part is looking at miscarriages of justice, which I kind of chose for myself. So Eric and I teamed up, and Eric had got to know him about 15 years ago, and then we started writing about him.
0: And so your motivation was that you believed this could be a miscarriage of justice?
12: Eric was more convinced than me initially. Over time, I'd become more and more convinced, but I've been very interested in pursuing miscarriages of justice over the years.
0: And what form does your, or has your communication taken with him?
12: For a long time, it was Eric talking to him, and he was on his official phone list. And then many years ago, about 12 years ago, they taped a conversation, and then he was banned from speaking to him. And they taped it because they were so convinced he was coming out the next week, kind of naively, that they didn't think it mattered. And because it hadn't been agreed with the MOJ, that communication was cut off. My communication has been largely through emails and letters.
0: And given the terrible crimes for which he's been convicted, do you have any reservations having an ongoing exchange with him?
12: No, not at all. I mean, it's a horrific crime. But I think it's really important for journalists to be able to investigate potential miscarriages of justice. And I think to be cut off from that, as law lords have agreed in the past, is a denial of the right to freedom of speech and access to justice.
0: And as I was mentioning, those of you at The Guardian now say that the arrangements have changed. What has changed, and what are the reasons you've been given?
12: Well, we're still trying to find out because we haven't really been given a good reason. But there was a ruling in 1999, which is a famous ruling called Sims and O'Brien. And it goes back to two people who were in prison who at the time had been banned from speaking to journalists, and they appealed it. And eventually it was overturned. And the ruling was that if someone claims there's a miscarriage of justice, they always have a right to talk to journalists. And this was about interviews face to face, which I don't think in my working life, which is like 40 years, I've ever had a face to face interview on the record in a prison. But what's shocking about the thing with Jeremy Bamber is that it's all communication. So no letters, no emails, no phone calls, and certainly no face-to-face. He last had a face-to-face interview 16 years ago.
10: Simon, stay with us, but Emily Bolton from Objection, I do want to bring you in now. Just explain, give us the big picture, if you like. What are the main hurdles that journalists face when they're trying to contact a prisoner?
4: Well, a journalist, when contacting prisoners, are going to actually, it's going to have to be the other way around. The prisoner's going to have to have written to them, because for a start, the prison service will be reluctant to identify for a journalist where a prisoner is located. So that communication is almost stymied before it even begins. But I think, you know, people who are wrongfully convicted do reach out to journalists. Andy Malkinson reached out to Bob Wolfenden, reached out to Emily Dugan, and she ended up playing a very significant role in publicising his case. And by doing so, exonerated him in a way that the courts themselves don't do, because the courts just say the conviction is unsafe. Without journalists, people like Andrew Malkinson are not going to have access to investigation. And it is facts that get cases back to the Court of Appeal, not law. The lawyers are the icing on the cake that come along right at the end. And I say that as a lawyer, though a lawyer who's recently moved on from a full-time legal career instead to Objection, which is a nonprofit that's going to be working with the media to expose and spotlight miscarriages of justice. It's that role that's so crucial.
10: Okay, Emily, and just to mention again, in case people missed it, Andrew Malkinson, who you mentioned, is the person who served more than 17 years in prison and for a crime that he didn't commit. But the Ministry of Justice has told us today, a prison service spokesman has told us, prisoners' access to the media policy does not provide blanket bans. Any restriction on communication requires justification, and we will take into account factors such as the need to protect victims from serious distress and maintain confidence in the justice system. Can you just outline for us what the arguments are against access being allowed? Presumably part of it is thinking about the victims, is it?
4: Absolutely. But there's an assumption behind that blanket statement from the miscarriage of from the Ministry of Justice, which is that victims would rather a wrongfully convicted person stayed in prison than a credible innocence claim was investigated by a responsible journalist. That is not what victims of these crimes or their loved ones, if it's been a murder, want. They want justice, and they want accurate justice. So that victim distress point needs to be unpacked. And then the prison service themselves talk about interfering with the prison regime and security. But I'm sorry, Simon Hatterson is not going to be able to bust Jeremy Bamber out of prison were he allowed to visit him. It's just not going to happen. It is not legal professionals or journalism professionals who are bringing contraband into prisons that might be used to violate security
22: rules. Well, let's Simon's here in the studio with me, Emily, and Simon, you want to come in?
12: I just wanted to make a point. Emily's saying some really important things, and in relation to the family and what we, and I think you were also told,

0: be seeking to cause upset or to sensationalize or to have any number of other ambitions by talking to you, and that you're, by publishing it, assisting them with that.
1: I think that's a really interesting point, Ross. It goes to the heart of our right to see people, really, because most of my job is interviewing people, whether it's politicians or people in prison, hopefully. And the one reason, the one way we work out whether they've got a valid case and whether we should be taking them seriously is not by reading their emails. It's by looking them in the eye, chatting with them, pointing out inconsistencies, taking documents in and saying, hey, this doesn't quite add up. And there's a chance that I'd think someone was a victim of a miscarriage of justice. Go and see them and come out and think something differently.
0: Here on The Media Show, we regularly talk about the growth of influencers and content creators. And this week, we're going to focus on a particular type of influencer, the one who talks about their life as a parent.
2: They've been dubbed mobfluencers, and their practice is sometimes called sharenting. It's the subject of a new book, Like, Follow, Subscribe, Influencer Kids and the Cost of a Childhood Online. And its author is Fortessa Latifi, who told us more about a niche that makes millions a year for the top family creators.
3: Parenting influencer culture originated with the mommy blogs, which were really these interesting blogs where women would write thousands of word essays about potty training or about postpartum depression, and there was no way to profit off of them. And so it was really kind of this unique starting point. But then we got Instagram and YouTube and everything changed.
2: And in your book, you have lots of different cases, but I wonder what you learnt about the kind of content that performs best for family influencers. What are the things that work?
3: Several family influencers told me on the record that the content that does best is content where their child is sick, sad, or injured. So where they're in distress in some way.
2: And people will be really shocked to hear that.
3: Yeah, I was shocked. I was shocked to hear that they knew that consciously and that that was affecting the way that they were choosing what to record.
2: But how... Yeah. Do these kind of influencers generally make money? Presumably the way other influencers do, but how do brand deals work, for example?
3: Sure. So you have, there's kind of three buckets that I think of for family influencers making money. So one is directly through the platforms themselves. So like TikTok and YouTube pay per views if you have a certain number of subscribers or followers. And then you have brand partnerships, which, I mean, for the top influencers, you can make hundreds of thousands of dollars off of one brand deal. Let's say if you are posting, these are the diapers that I use with my child or something like that. And then in the US, we have affiliate links, which is basically if I post a photo of myself wearing a certain t-shirt and you say, where is that t-shirt from? I link to the t-shirt, you click the link and buy it. I make money off of that.
2: Okay, well, I do want to bring in Jasmine McGuinness and learn a little bit more about this, because she is a family and travel influencer who has more than 50,000 followers on her Instagram account, which is called Winging Mamahood. At least I assume it's Winging Mamahood, Jasmine, and not Whinging Mamahood, which I thought it could have been.
4: Maybe a little bit of both.
2: Okay, fair enough. I know you've won Family Influencer of the Year twice at the Scottish Influencer Awards, so there you go, high praise. Just tell us first, what was the background, the backstory to your decision to start your blog?
4: So when I was 38 weeks pregnant with my son, I moved to a brand new area, didn't know anybody at all. And I feel like after you have a baby, you know, all your family and friends, they want to see pictures, they want to know what the baby's doing. But after a wee while, that bubble bursts. And I was in this new area, that bubble had burst, I was all on my own. So I started an Instagram page and I was sharing content of my day-to-day life as a brand new mum in this new area, really struggling with sleepless nights. And from there, I built a community. It was a very natural thing. And from there, it's just grown and grown and grown.
2: And I know your son, Finn, does feature. How do you speak to him about his involvement? Does he have a say in whether he appears or not?
4: He definitely has a say, and sometimes he definitely doesn't want to be involved in things, and that's okay, because he is his own person, he has his own rights. And just having that conversation of, we're going to do this, do you want to do it, or what do you think about this? And he has those rights, and it's really important that we give him those abilities to say yes, to say no, and have that involvement.
0: And I know the comparison is perhaps a little limited, but you'll, of course, be aware that Brooklyn Beckham has come out recently and been critical of how his parents put him in the limelight when he was a boy. Do you have any concerns that, as Katie was saying, Finn

0: may later in his life turn around to you and say, I don't know if I wanted to do that when I was 8, Mum.
1: Oh, totally. And we're very cautious of what we actually do share. We only share maybe about 20% of what actually goes on behind closed doors. One, because of the privacy of Finn and having that impact for him later on in life. But also we wanted to have privacy from ourselves and also our jobs as well. So we only share that small percentage, and we don't share the ins and outs of his day-to-day life, embarrassing stories, the illnesses and things like that. We just share the bits that we choose to share.
0: Jasmine, we appreciate you telling us about that. And for Tessa, if I could just bring you back in finally, are there any moves in any US states to try and apply any legal constraints to this type of content?
2: You know, it's really difficult, especially in the US, because we so prize parental rights. And so it's difficult to go into someone's home and say, you can't do this with your child. And on the other hand, this is also, you know, the way that we make decisions in the parent-child relationship generally. Parents make all kinds of decisions for their kids that they mm-hmm. can't consent to. And we just kind of have to hope that, you know, they won't resent us for that later. And so I think there's a lot of struggles, especially in the US, to figure out how to go about the privacy and the working hours and the consent.
3: That was the author, Fortessa Latifi, and she was our last guest on the media show this week.
0: So thank you very much indeed as ever for your company, and do join us next time. Bye-bye.
3: Bye. And if you'd like to hear a longer version of today's show, search BBC The Media Show, wherever you get your BBC podcasts.
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6: SUNY Upstate and Cayuga Community College have started a partnership that will streamline nursing education and allow earlier graduation. One is an accelerated Bachelor of Science in Nursing program. The other is aimed at people who already have a degree, according to Upstate President Mantosh Dwan.
7: It allows people who've already had a bachelor's, may not have a career, to switch careers and in 16 months become a bachelor's in nursing.
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8: Coming up on The Happy Pod, the six-year-old girl who can see again thanks to a groundbreaking gene therapy treatment. Safi's mother says it's been life-changing. Also, the woman in Ethiopia who has given birth to quintuplets. The natural history presenter David Attenborough turns 100. Plus, the choir singing with whales. And how four grandmothers befriended a pro wrestler in Las Vegas. All of that and more uplifting stories after this news summary.
9: BBC News with Moira Alderson. Chinese state media say Xi Jinping has warned Donald Trump of potential conflict over Taiwan during 2 hours of talks in Beijing. President Xi wants Washington to reduce arms sales to Taiwan, which China regards as its own territory. Mr. Trump said the US and China would have a fantastic future together. Russia launched a major aerial attack on Ukrainians on the Ukraine capital overnight. The mayor of Kyiv said at least one person had been killed in a strike that destroyed nearly 20 apartments. Human Rights Watch says it's found evidence of atrocities committed by Rwandan-backed fighters in the Democratic Republic of the Congo. It says dozens of civilians were executed when M23 rebels controlled the city of Uvira. Rare protests have broken out in the Cuban capital, Havana, as the island grapples with its worst power blackouts in decades, triggered by a US blockade. Hundreds of angry Cubans rallied in several neighbourhoods, denouncing the fuel shortages. Divisions over the US-Israeli war with Iran are expected to overshadow a meeting today of the BRICS group of emerging economies. It's getting underway in Delhi. The British Prime Minister Keir Starmer is facing a possible challenge to his leadership after disastrous results for his Labour Party in mid-term elections last week. Allies of the Health Secretary Wes Streeting have suggested he'll launch a bid to oust Sir Keir. The Japanese carmaker Honda has reported its first operational loss in nearly 70 years. The downturn has largely been caused by US tariffs and an overhaul of Honda's electric vehicle strategy. British police are trialling the world's first roadside breathalyzer designed to detect drivers who've taken laughing gas. Officers say the gadget could help prosecute people suspected of driving under the influence of nitrous oxide. BBC News.
8: This is the Happy Pod from the BBC World Service. I'm Holly Gibbs, and in this edition...
10: I could never in a million years have imagined results like this. We were able to go trick-or-treating last October and she was running down the path in the dark shouting, "I can see," and we were just in floods of tears.
8: The six-year-old girl who can see again, thanks to a groundbreaking gene therapy treatment. Also on this podcast, the woman in Ethiopia who has given birth to quintuplets. The globally renowned environmentalist David Attenborough turns 100.
11: He's an inspiration and he's adored by all the different generations. I don't think there's anybody that doesn't like David.
8: Plus, why childhood musicians make better surgeons.
12: It looks like musical instrument training has helped our students to acquire surgical skills quicker and better.
8: And
13: there were all these men, they had beards down to their bellies, they were like hillbillies with caps and baggy trousers, and there was us all dolled up like Sex in the City walking in.
8: Find out how four grandmothers befriended a pro wrestler. We start with a six-year-old girl who has had a life-changing treatment to restore her sight. Safi Sanford was born with a rare inherited condition, and without treatment, she could have become blind by adulthood. But thanks to a one-off gene therapy, Safi has had almost all of her vision back. Here's the moment she could see in the dark after the operation, much to the delight of her parents.
14: What else can you see?
15: Curtains and my tree over there.
14: What about if Mummy comes closer? Can you see Mummy's face?
15: Yeah.
14: Tell me some...
15: Mummy's whole face.
14: What about now? Can you see Mummy's face?
15: No.
14: You can't see Mummy's face at all?
15: No.
16: You've got spidey vision in your new eyes.
17: Spidey.
14: What else can you see now? Can you see my face?
8: My colleague Emma Barnett spoke to Safi's mum Lisa and to Rob Henderson, the consultant who treated Safi.
10: She was 2.5 when she was first diagnosed with highly myopia, which is short-sighted to you and I. She's a minus 10, that's when she first got her glasses. And obviously at first we thought, you know, we were really devastated about that. But we thought, well, okay, you know, we were told when she's 18, they might be able to correct that. And we just kind of thought, you know, we'll just get on with it. But she'd always struggled to see in the dark. And I suppose if you're kind of naive to this sort of thing, which we very much were, we didn't understand why that was. We were sent to Moorfields in London for some sort of brain scans back in summer 2024. And that's kind of when it all started to really become a lot more serious. She was diagnosed with night blindness. Again, we'd never heard of that as an actual, you know, term. When you Google it, you find some pretty scary stuff online, which, of course, every parent's, you know, going to go straight to Google. And then our worst fears were confirmed that she had retinitis pigmentosa, which, of course, then we started to realise not only did she have a confirmed condition, but actually it was going to get worse, which we'd never really even considered before. Then we were transferred to Great Ormond Street, met Rob Henderson, and given the news that she would go blind by the age of 30.
18: Which is, I mean, as a mother, as the family, and for her, must have been terrifying.
10: Yeah, I mean, I can't even put into words how we felt, that sort of panic, that, you know, deep knot in the, you know, bottom of your tummy, that you're going to spend every day waiting for her that day to come. And just how do you explain it? Of course, you know, she doesn't actually obviously know that she's got this condition that could ever get worse, bless her. And just thinking, how will she ever navigate through life? You know, she's an only child. We're not going to be here forever. It was absolutely terrifying. And you just wished it was you instead of her. It just, we felt so helpless, really, until we met Rob and learned that we were one of the very, very lucky few that happened to be eligible for the gene therapy.
18: Before we hear what happened and the impact on Safi, let's try and understand the gene side of things, the gene therapy side of things. Rob Henderson, it's a pioneering moment, isn't it? It's a pioneering therapy.
19: Yes, it's very exciting. We are lucky to have, this is the first and only at the moment, ocular gene therapy. From 2019 onwards, we've been able to treat patients with this particular gene. And what we've been showing in our most recent research is that actually treating younger children, we get results that are actually better than were in the original published research.
18: And how do you actually do it? How do you do gene therapy?
19: So in this particular instance, we're trying to treat the retina. The retina is the film in the back of the camera, if you like. It's so what we're going to do is go into the back of the eye. So I go through tiny little incisions through the white part of your eye. And then I inject, using a very tiny cannula, a very tiny needle, a solution of fluid containing billions of copies of viral particles that contain a healthy copy of, in this instance, the RPE65 gene.
18: That was the gene that...
19: That was the gene that Safi has. And so what happens is that the cells in the retina now get a new healthy copy of this gene, and the cells can start to manufacture a healthy protein. And that allows the retinal cells to start to turn light into an electrical signal much more efficiently.
18: That's incredible. I mean, I just love hearing the detail on that. Let's hear what it's like, though, in real life, Lisa, you know, with Safi. What can she now see and do that she couldn't do before?
10: She can see pretty much everything now. She's just wandering behind me. You might see her. she was pretty much completely blind in the dark before. We had to rely on torches to just do everyday things like, you know, eat a meal, do some colouring, go to a kid's party. It was really, really bad. She couldn't see at all in the dark. We couldn't go trick-or-treating. Life was really, really hard. She missed out on an awful lot. I could never in a million years have imagined results like this. We were able to go trick-or-treating last October and she was running down the path in the dark shouting, "I can see," and we were just in floods of tears, the whole family, just thinking, you know, this has actually given our little girl her life back. It really, honestly, I can't even explain. You wouldn't even know now that she has this condition, but she can do absolutely everything. Her peripheral vision is far improved. Her night blindness is so much better.
18: And how's Safi doing now? Because it must just be so exhilarating still.
10: She does after-school clubs now. She's riding her bike, back on swimming lessons, and she's just absolutely thriving.
18: Rob, just final word from you, if I can. Pretty amazing for you, I imagine, as well.
19: It's a huge privilege to be able to do this.
8: Lisa Samford and Rob Henderson. To Ethiopia next, where a woman has given birth to quintuplets. Yes, 5 babies, after about 12 years of trying. The chance of that happening naturally is about 1 in 55 million. The 35-year-old mother and her husband say they are overjoyed. Pete Ross has been speaking to our reporter in Nairobi, Richard Kagoi.
17: The mother and the babies are currently under medical care. They are just at the Hiwata Fana Specialized Hospital. The doctors say that they are in good, you know, strength and health. And everybody's just overjoyed, you know, about the blessing that did visit them as a surprise.
20: Quintuplets, 5 babies born at the same time. It's a pretty rare event, isn't it?
17: Absolutely. It's not just a common occurrence. This is quite frequent, especially when you have children maybe who are conceived through in vitro fertilization. But for children who are conceived naturally, this is just a very rare occurrence. And I think that's why this has really been an issue that's generated really a lot of interest, not just in Ethiopia, but also just even around the world, with people just following and reading about this story.
20: And we've heard that the parents have been trying for a child for quite some time. What have they been saying about their good fortune?
17: Wow. I mean, if you just see what the mother, Bedria Adem, has said, they've been trying for 12 years. She says that really she's just overjoyed. It's a dream come true for her. They say that it's indeed been a prayer that has been answered. The mother, she was just really praying just for one child. But what she says is, you know, Allah surprised her and gave her 5 blessings through the children. They say that really they are overjoyed. They felt like the wait has really been worth it. It's some sort of a compensation, because the husband really was trying to encourage the wife that, you know, it's okay, because he'd got a child from a previous marriage. And they said, you know, this is just okay. This is one. And I think that's just enough. But she said deep down in her heart, she was deeply troubled. She just needed to have a children, you know, a sizable family. And for them now, this is just just a moment of celebration. You know, they can't hide their happiness and joy.
20: A big surprise, but they weren't expecting to have more than one child, but not as many as five. Is that right?
17: Based on the diagnosis the doctors had done at one point, they'd indicated actually they were expecting four. But then as we're going through, you know, the delivery process, then they just discovered they had five. So really quite came as a surprise, especially for her, she says.
8: Pete Ross speaking to Richard Kogoi. Now to a name and a voice you might recognise.
1: Our planet is a blue planet. Over 70% of it is covered by the sea. The Pacific Ocean alone covers half the globe. You can fly across it non-stop for 12 hours and still see nothing more than a speck of land. This series will reveal the complete natural history of our ocean planet, from its familiar shores to the mysteries of its deepest seas.
8: David Attenborough speaking there in the first ever episode of Blue Planet. He celebrated his 100th birthday this week. David Attenborough has been the voice of natural history programmes for more than 70 years, and his work has been broadcast in over 100 countries. And to mark this milestone, he's released this message.
21: I had rather thought that I would celebrate my 100th birthday quietly, but it seems that many of you have had other ideas. I've been completely overwhelmed by birthday greetings, from preschool groups to care home residents and countless individuals and families of all ages. I simply can't reply to each of you all separately, but I would like to thank you all most sincerely for your kind messages.
8: Michaela Strachan is a TV presenter inspired by Attenborough. She's been sharing her thoughts on him.
22: I think one of my favourite moments from any of David's programmes that he's done is in The Life of Birds, when he met the lyrebird. And it's a beautiful bird with a unique, elaborate and complex song. And it's a bird that is a brilliant mimic. And in the piece, you hear it copy a kookaburra, a camera shutter, a car alarm and a chainsaw.
23: He also, in his attempt to outsing his rivals, incorporates other sounds that he hears in the forest. That was a camera shutter. And again. And now a camera with a motor drive.

0: and now the sounds of foresters and their chainsaws working nearby.
1: And for me, that symbolises David's life. He inspired us with the beauty of wildlife. The camera shutter is very symbolic of his work. You know, he spent his life filming. And then the car alarm and the chainsaw shows the fragility and destruction of the natural world. So this clip went from beauty to a signal of destruction. And I think that's why that clip has stayed with me for so long. I think anyone that's into wildlife, David is right up there as the most iconic wildlife presenter. And he's influenced so many of us and inspired so many of us. But, you know, it's not just the fact that he's inspired us to love wildlife and appreciate it. He's inspired me to grow old gracefully. Here's a man that is still so incredible in his, 90s, reaching 100 now. When David does a program, when he puts his name on any natural history program, it is like putting a real stamp on it. You know that it's going to be good. And for me, particularly in his latter life, it's his voiceovers that are still so incredible. His voice melts into the pictures. And I've often listened to his voice and tried to learn from it as a wildlife presenter myself and someone that does voiceovers. He's an inspiration and he's adored by all the different generations. I don't think there's anybody that doesn't like David. Everybody loves him.
2: 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Coming up on The Happy Pods.
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2: An unusual musical collaboration to help protect our oceans. 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We love it when our listeners get in touch, and Dr. Michael Koh has done just that. He's part of a team of researchers in Hong Kong who have found that playing a musical instrument could help trainee surgeons pick up the necessary skills. The Happy Pod's Rebecca Wood has been finding out more.
4: The slight screech of a violin or the bash of a piano key. Early childhood music practice can be the sometimes grating background sound to many parents' lives. But perseverance may well be worth it later in life, especially if the child ends up in a medical career. Researchers at the University of Hong Kong have found that students who played a musical instrument when younger tend to master surgical skills more quickly. The study, published in the ANZ Journal of Surgery, looked at 200 medical students who had no formal training in surgery. After a two-hour lesson, they were then given a series of surgical tasks to complete. Dr. Michael Koh was involved in the study and is assistant dean at the Faculty of Medicine at the university.
5: We found that students were able to complete surgical tasks 25 seconds faster, which means 10% quicker than their peers. And the second endpoint was the surgical skills score assessed by our surgical educator. And we found that students with previous musical instrument training achieve 0.5 marks out of 10 higher than their peers, which means 6% higher score than their peers. So it looks like musical instrument training has helped our students to acquire surgical skills quicker and better.
4: Around 60% of the students involved in the study have played an instrument in the past. And interestingly, the results show it doesn't seem to matter whether it was the keyboard, or cello, or bassoon, or to what level it was played at. Cien Ger is one of the students who took part.
6: I grew up playing violin as a child. I started at the age of 4. And I think, like many children, I definitely went through a few years where it was more of a chore to practice. It felt like my parents forced me to practice violin. But I think for me, it's definitely a bit of a relief that having so many years of musical instrument training does have some direct translation of skills to my current medical career.
4: So why does putting in the hours playing like Cien did now help her out with suturing and incision making? Here's Dr. Koh again.
5: First of all, both require good hand-eye coordination. And secondly, both require the fine motor dexterity, the finger dexterity, and also the ability to perform under pressure.
4: And while the team are keen to point out that it doesn't make you any less of a surgeon not having a musical background, it could be a bonus to have it in your medical kit bag, something Dr. Koh is putting into action in his own life.
5: I've got a young daughter, 4 years old now, and I'm planning to bring her to a musical school.
4: I did used to play the cello throughout school, and it's too late for me to be a surgeon. But I'm wondering, could it maybe benefit me elsewhere in life? Are there maybe other things that I could apply it to?
5: Yeah, because this study is all about the muscle memory, the association between the fine motor dexterity and the fine skills that you have developed over the time. Perhaps something like handcrafts, for example, something that requires quite a lot of precision, hand-eye coordination.
4: Better get out my cross-stitch.
2: Rebecca Wood, reporting. Have you ever boarded a flight and found someone already sitting in your seat? That's what happened to four women in their 70s when they were travelling to Las Vegas from Wales. But what started as an emotional trip to scatter the ashes of one of their late husbands turned into one of new friendships and a newfound love of wrestling, as Jane McCubbin reports.
7: I lost my husband 8 years ago.
8: This is Rosalie.
7: I thought it's time to say goodbye. So I got hold of the girls and I said, how do you fancy a trip to Vegas? I need the support and the love of you all around me.
9: We pre-booked the seats.
8: That's Susie Matthews.
9: And when we got to the row, there was a young man sat in my seat.
8: And this is Lynn Crawford.
10: An extremely lovely man.
7: Definitely.
10: Honestly, you couldn't wish to meet anybody nicer.
8: Cue a 10-hour flight during which the nanas were charmed.
9: Got to passport control and he was outside waiting for us. And he said, I'd love you all to come to the wrestling. And Rose and Lynn said, yeah, we will.
11: I'm back with one. Oh, one.
10: I've never seen...
9: There were all these men, they had beards down to their bellies, they were like hillbillies with caps and baggy trousers, and there was us all dolled up like Sex in the City walking in.
10: Absolutely crazy.
12: But you never expected to see Dereese again?
10: Oh gosh, no.
8: Dereese had other ideas and posted an appeal across social media to try and find them.
12: You had to find the nanas.
13: Of course. Everyone saw them, everyone was talking about them. They are... special people.
8: And by the time the nanas landed back in Cardiff, his social media post to try and find them had gone viral.
9: And then my granddaughter said, there's 1.1 million views on Twitter.
12: Are you ready to meet them?
13: Yes, we found the nanas.
8: And this is the reunion of dreams.
12: You were touched. They put the effort in.
13: I couldn't believe that they turned up, to be honest.
9: God, they're lovely.
13: They were there.
12: With bells on.
13: With bells on, going crazy in the crowd.
12: Goodbye.
13: Hello.
12: Oh, lovely to see you.
8: So, one mad trip, one viral search.
13: It's because you girls are stars. You're the stars.
8: And suddenly, their story isn't over. It's just getting started.
9: We've seen you in Vegas. Now we're going to show you Cardiff.
13: Yeah. Let's see. Let's go.
12: Do it again.
8: First stop.
12: B-I-N-G-O. Bingo.
14: There's some superstars in the room. The Welsh nanas upstairs, they're currently viral at Dereese Tuna.
12: If your story is about anything, what's it about?
10: Grabbing life and enjoying life, because life is too short. You've got to get out there and do it, you know.
12: We're only here because of your Pete.
10: You would find it highly amusing. Yeah, he said, I can't leave you for 5 minutes. And you're causing havoc.
13: When I say 0-1, you say 2-1.
10: You're on a plane to Las Vegas, the next moment you're a superstar. You were to lift
13: it. When I say that, just chat to the person next to you sometimes. It doesn't matter how young or old they are, everyone likes to be silent. At times, it's a missed opportunity to get to know more people outside of your bubble.
10: That's a wrap.
8: There is a saying that what happens in Vegas stays in Vegas. But this was a friendship we all needed to hear about.
9: It's been unbelievable, and it's down to this guy.
12: 2-1!
2: That report was from Jane McCubbin. We end with an unusual musical collaboration between humans and animals. A choir here in the UK has created a song featuring the sounds of humpback whales off the coast of Iceland. Helena Burke has been finding out more.
11: Over the past few years, a research team from Whalewise has been studying and recording the humpbacks in a remote Icelandic fjord. Rebecca Douglas, the president of the Conservation Charities Board of Trustees, went to see the work firsthand.
15: We're in the very, very remote northeast Iceland. We're in a town, Bakkafjordur, that looks over an incredible fjord system. There are a few houses here, but importantly, there are humpback whales in this bay. And we're capturing research and evidence, basically, of the fact that they're here and they exist, because potentially there might be quite a large industrial port being put in. And it's important to know what's in the area and be able to advocate for the whales now that we know that they're here year on year.
11: The team installed an underwater microphone to record whale song from the depths.
15: So it goes down and we then hope for the best that when it's retrieved, A, we can find it, and then B, when you actually start to unpackage it and get the data out, that there's actually something there and recorded. And so that moment of release and relief when it's there is, I can't describe what that feeling must be like.
11: When she's not helping to protect singing whales, Rebecca joins singing humans at a community choir in the town of Margate in England. It was there that the choir master, Huey Gavin, had the idea of getting everyone involved in writing a song.
3: There's 140 in the choir, and what we did is create this portal, and people could put their words that were inspired by the sea into that portal. The rolling And then I had this whole database of oceanic, watery words, and I kind of wove together some lyrics based on those choir member suggestions.
11: Huey then mixed the choir's song with the sounds captured from the deep.

0: This is the first wail I've had as a featured artist on a track, definitely. But it worked perfectly in the track. So the piece ends with the humpback whales, but also there's lots of moments within the piece that it's almost like they're singing with the choir.
1: The song, which is called Wash Over Me, will be released later this year to coincide with World Oceans Day. Rebecca says the experience has made her emotional and hopes it will help remind people of the importance of protecting marine life.
2: We know how important this research is, and then when you see the whales and you see the team's reaction and you just immerse in this place, I'm always blown away by that fact that we're a blue planet, 71% of the planet is water. We're made up of a similar amount as humans, and so, you know, the kind of the water is something that connects all of us through the cycles of life, no matter where we are. And I think that just sort of transcends and is that thread through World Ocean Day, because it's vital for all of us.
3: Rebecca Douglas and the song Wash Over Me, ending that report from Helena Burke. And that's all from the Happy Pod for now. We'd love to hear from you. As ever, the address is globalpodcast@bbc.co.uk. This edition was produced by Rachel Bulkley. The editor is Karen Martin. I'm Holly Gibbs. Until next time, goodbye.
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9: Hello, I'm Celia Hatton at 8 hours GMT. Welcome to the newsroom. Coming up, Donald Trump begins his trip to Beijing with praise for Xi Jinping, as the Chinese leader underlines the importance of close U.S.-China ties.
10: The common interests between China and the United States outweigh their differences.
9: Ukraine's capital is bombarded by Russian missiles and drones days after a ceasefire expires. More violence in Lebanon as Israeli airstrikes target Hezbollah fighters in the south of the country. Our correspondents on the ground.
11: We are all civilians here, but the community supports Hezbollah because they're defending us. We're the ones putting Hezbollah flags over destroyed shops and buildings here in the village. Not them.
9: And protesters disrupt a Eurovision semi-final. The Israeli singer Noam Beten gave his reaction to the BBC.
12: In the moment I got here, like in Austria, they welcomed me with open arms and like with a lot of love, and I feel really welcomed.
9: Stay with us on the BBC World Service.
13: Live from NPR News, I'm Giles Snyder. President Trump in Beijing saying he's hopeful his meetings with Chinese leader Xi Jinping will lead to their relationship better than ever before.
14: We're going to have a fantastic future together. Such respect for China, the job you've done. You're a great leader. I say it to everybody. You're a great leader.
13: President Trump speaking inside the Great Hall of the People in Beijing, where he met with President Xi for 2 hours on issues such as trade and the ongoing war in Iran, which has impacted the global oil supply for many countries, including China. According to Xinhua, the official Chinese state news agency, President Xi said Taiwan is the most important issue and that if it is not handled well, ties could be pushed to a dangerous place. Georgia will redraw its congressional maps during a special legislative session this summer, Georgia Public Broadcasting's Sarah Callis reports.
15: Georgia's Republican Governor Brian Kemp issued a proclamation calling a special session to redraw the state's congressional and state legislative districts after the Supreme Court weakened the Voting Rights Act. Georgia's new maps will take effect in 2028, since early voting is already underway in this year's primaries. Other southern states like Alabama, Tennessee, Louisiana, and South Carolina have proposed new voting maps that will likely add Republican seats to Congress. The redistricting announcements come after President Donald Trump encouraged states to redraw the maps to help him during the midterms. The special session is set to begin on July 17th. For NPR News, I'm Sarah Callis in Atlanta.
13: The country's largest civil rights group, the NAACP, has filed a federal lawsuit challenging Tennessee's new congressional map. The group says Tennessee Republicans intentionally discriminated on the basis of race against black voters. Lawmakers approved the new map last week following U.S. Supreme Court's ruling that weakened the landmark Voting Rights Act. The State Department says it will suspend a requirement that some World Cup fans pay a bond of up to $15,000 to come to the U.S. this summer. NPR's Becky Sullivan has more.
16: Visitors from 50 countries are subject to the bond payments, which were imposed by the Trump administration last year as part of a crackdown on immigration. Five of those countries have teams participating in the World Cup, all of them from Africa: Algeria, Cabo Verde, Cote d'Ivoire, Senegal, and Tunisia. Now, visitors with verified World Cup tickets will be allowed to skip those bond payments so long as they opt into the FIFA PAST system unveiled by the White House last fall. Several participating countries are travel bans, including Haiti, Iran, and Senegal, though the White House has committed to making exceptions for players, coaches, and staff. Becky Sullivan, NPR News, Washington.
13: And you're listening to NPR News. The South Carolina Supreme Court has overturned a case that captivated the nation. Former high-profile attorney Alex Murdoch will get a new trial after being convicted in 2023 for the murders of his wife and son. South Carolina Public Radio's Victoria Hansen reports.
17: The ruling was unanimous. The justices said Murdoch was denied a fair trial. Specifically, they said the Colleton County Clerk of Court attacked Murdoch's credibility by telling jurors to watch him closely as he testified. The justices also said the presiding judge should not have admitted evidence of Murdoch's financial crimes into the six-week-long trial. The ruling is a win for Murdoch, who has long denied shooting his wife and son in 2021. But the 57-year-old won't be getting out of prison. He's serving a lengthy sentence for state and federal financial crimes, including stealing millions from former clients. For NPR News, I'm Victoria Hansen in South Carolina.
13: The Utah mother who wrote a children's book about grief following her husband's death will serve life in prison without parole for his murder. A judge in Park City handed down the sentence Wednesday, saying Corey Richards is simply too dangerous to ever be free. Richards maintains her innocence and plans to appeal the conviction. The drug counselor who provided friend star Matthew Perry with the ketamine that killed him has been sentenced to 2 years in prison. Eric Fleming received the sentence Wednesday in Los Angeles Federal Court. Fleming now the fourth person sentenced, five who have pleaded guilty. I'm Giles Snyder. This is NPR News.
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19: Hello, I'm Celia Hatton, and you're listening to the newsroom on the BBC World Service. Let's start in Beijing and the first full day of the Superpower Summit. China, Xi Jinping, the summit host, and his VIP guest, Donald Trump. The day began with a ceremonial greeting for President Trump right in the heart of Beijing in Tiananmen Square before the two leaders and their delegation sat down for a two-hour meeting inside the Great Hall of the People. And right at the start of that meeting, journalists were allowed in for a brief glimpse of the leaders. In what appeared to be improvised remarks, Mr. Trump expressed his continued admiration for Mr. Xi.
14: You and I have known each other now for a long time. In fact, the longest relationship of our two countries that any president and president has had. And that's, to me, an honor. We've had a fantastic relationship. We've gotten along. When there were difficulties, we worked it out. I would call you, and you would call me. Whenever we had a problem, people don't know, whenever we had a problem, we worked it out very quickly. And we're going to have a fantastic future together.
19: Well, Xi Jinping struck a slightly different tone in his prepared speech. He warned that while the two countries could bring benefits to the world, they could also damage each other.
10: The common interests between China and the United States outweigh their differences. The success of both countries is an opportunity for each other, and the stability of China-US relations is a good thing for the world. Both sides benefit from peace, but fighting harms both.
19: So when they sat down together, what more did the two men say? Stephen McDonnell is our correspondent in Beijing.
20: We've got the stuff that's said in public, in front of the cameras at least, before they kick all the journalists out of the room. And then we've got the readout from both governments giving us the highlights of what's said in this 2.5-hour meeting. According to the Chinese side, Xi Jinping, apart from also praising Donald Trump and saying that the US and China really need to get on with one another, other one thing that's fascinating, he said that there are no winners in a trade war. Now, people will remember that Donald Trump not only said that trade wars are great, but they're also easy to win. Now, what he found out, of course, in the case of China, that it wasn't to be. China just faced him down. And now here we are with this detente. I'm not sure that was meant to kind of embarrass Donald Trump in this way, but certainly the Chinese side is rather forcefully saying, come on, can we get on with this now? The whole trade war thing, it didn't work. We need to cooperate with one another. And partly it's because China wants to get access to computer chips from the US. And just like the US wants to get access to rare earths from here. Another thing that's interesting, we just had this announcement from the Chinese side that there's some sort of an agreement that has been reached. Now, I should warn you, this is going to sound very vague to the point of being meaningless, but what is being described as a constructive strategic stability relationship between China and the US has been agreed upon to provide strategic guidance for bilateral ties over the next 3 years. Now, I've got no idea what that really means, except that I suppose people would at least welcome their commitment to be trying to get on with one another rather than being at loggerheads.
19: It sounds like they're really trying to coordinate some things, especially on trade. But what about the issue of Taiwan, Stephen? Mr. Xi said China could come into conflict with the U.S. over the Taiwan issue. Those seem like really strong words to come from the Chinese leader right at the start of what is supposed to be quite a friendly summit aimed at resetting relations.
20: Yeah, well, again, from this readout, apparently Xi Jinping said that this was the most important issue between China and the US. Now, people that follow this will know that Beijing doesn't want the US to be supplying arms, or at least that many arms, to Taiwan. And there's been something of a fear in Taiwan that Donald Trump could cave in on this if he thought it meant he could cut some sort of a deal with Xi Jinping. Now, interestingly, when the two leaders were walking around the Temple of Heaven, this is the UNESCO World Heritage Site that the Chinese government has taken Donald Trump to go and see, one of the reporters, like the pool reporters, who was following them round, asked Donald Trump three times what he said to Xi Jinping about Taiwan. And Donald Trump just dodged it. In response to one of those questions, did you say anything about Taiwan? He said, oh, this is a great place. It's unbelievable. China is beautiful. And he just didn't answer it at all. Now, perhaps he didn't want to embarrass Xi Jinping because he was standing nearby. But at the moment, he said nothing about it. So we don't quite know what the response of Donald Trump has been to these sort of forceful remarks from Xi Jinping on Taiwan.
19: Stephen McDonnell speaking to us from Beijing. Now to Ukraine's capital, Kyiv, which has come under heavy fire overnight. The city's mayor, Vitaly Klitschko, said at least one person was killed after a residential building collapsed. Rescue crews are now searching for survivors who may have been trapped. On Wednesday, Russia began a major aerial attack across Ukraine. President Zelensky said Moscow had launched more than 800 drones, killing 6 people. A 3-day ceasefire between the two countries ended on Tuesday. Our correspondent in Kyiv, Abujalel Abdurislav, gave this update to Karin Giannone. He began with the attack in the capital.
0: The attack that started shortly after the midnight carried on for hours till the morning. And according to the Ukrainian Air Force, 15 missiles and 23 drones managed to pass through their air defense systems and hit their targets. And one of the targets was the residential building in Kyiv. It was badly damaged. And in fact, the entire section of that building completely collapsed. And at least one person in that building died, and more than dozens were injured. The emergency workers are the sign that the problem is that they usually arrive at these locations. They have to delay their arrival because Russia often uses so-called tactic of double tap when they launch and hit the same target twice in a short period of time. And because of that, the emergency workers, doctors and others who arrive at the site of the accident and try to help people, they themselves get hit by those missiles and drones. And therefore, the rescue work is often very complicated. But the air raid alert is lifted now, so the emergency work is continuing, and it is believed that there are still people trapped under the rubble in that building.
21: What's the picture like in the rest of Ukraine?
0: The main focus of this attack was Kyiv, but yesterday when Russia launched another massive drone attack, the western parts of Ukraine were targeted. And in fact, some of the areas, some of the regions that rarely experience such attacks were affected as well. And some of the European countries, like Slovakia, for example, they had to temporarily close their border with Ukraine. And the Hungary also summoned Russia's ambassador over these attacks because the areas close to the Hungarian border were also affected. It just shows you that Russia started overloading Ukraine's air defense systems, and once it happened, they launched this massive, another wave of massive attack using not just drones, but also ballistic missiles that are very hard to intercept.
19: Abujalil Abdurislav in Kyiv. You're listening to the newsroom from the BBC World Service. A reminder of our main news, President Trump's held talks with President Xi Jinping in Beijing, with both leaders promising closer ties between the two countries. Despite a ceasefire supposedly being in place in Lebanon, its health ministry says 22 people, 8 of them children, have been killed in Israeli airstrikes across the south of the country in the latest violence. Nearly 3,000 people have been killed since the Iranian-backed armed group Hezbollah started firing at Israel in response to its war on Iran, 400 of them since the ceasefire came into effect less than a month ago. Israel seized large swathes of South Lebanon, ordering residents to leave. Israeli and Lebanese officials are due to hold another round of talks in Washington on Thursday. Our Middle East correspondent Hugo Bashega reports.
22: Let's just go.
23: The ceasefire was supposed to have stopped the war in Lebanon, but it hasn't. We were standing on a hilltop overlooking three small villages in the valleys of the south, but the explosions got louder and the buzz of an Israeli drone sounded closer. It didn't feel safe and we left. Arab Salim is a sleepy village that has been near the front line of many wars. Mostly deserted, it's caught up again in conflict. A few men gather in front of a small shop. Phones in hand, they check the messages with reports of Israeli airstrikes that keep coming in. The village is quiet, but not in peace.
24: War is ugly, but when it's imposed upon you, you have to defend your country and your existence.
23: Hussein owned the only grocery here. It's now completely charred after an Israeli airstrike hit the building next door a month ago. He has now put up a Hezbollah flag outside.
24: We are all civilians here, but the community supports Hezbollah because they're defending us. We're the ones putting Hezbollah flags over destroyed shops and buildings here in the village, not them. They're the only ones keeping us on our land.
23: Near the mosque, we meet two women, Fatima and Dunya, in their 80s, born here and determined to stay.
25: How do you feel when you hear the drones overhead?
26: I won't lie, I am a bit afraid. I won't deny that. But then I steady my nerves. Everyone gets afraid, but there are different levels of fear. We're counting on God, nothing more, nothing less.
23: More than 400 people have been killed in Lebanon during the ceasefire. Israel says it is attacking Hezbollah for violating the deal. And Hezbollah has attacked Israel and Israeli troops in southern Lebanon with rockets and drones.
1: We're standing at the last checkpoint of the Lebanese military on this road. And on the other side is the so-called yellow line. This is the part of Lebanon that is now under Israeli occupation. And the Lebanese soldiers have told us that Israeli troops are operating from some of the houses at the top of the hill, not really far from here.
23: Southern Lebanon is the heartland of Hezbollah. The group has been weakened and is under pressure to disarm, but it remains popular here.
2: Who is Hezbollah? It's me, you, and her. We are Hezbollah. Hezbollah was created to defend my land.
23: Rida lives in Tyre, the largest city in the south. An Israeli airstrike destroyed his business and his house and killed his brother and a dozen of his neighbors, all civilians, he says.
2: In my opinion, Hezbollah's weapons can only be handed over when Lebanon has full sovereignty over its territory. Because as long as Lebanon is under occupation or under threat, we cannot trust anyone.
19: Our Middle East correspondent, Hugo Bashega. Rare protests have broken out in the Cuban capital, Havana, as the island grapples with its worst power blackouts in decades, triggered by a U.S. blockade. Well, to tell us more, I'm joined by our reporter, Mimi Swaby. Mimi, describe the protests and what's been happening on the streets.
3: These protests mark the single biggest night of demonstrations in Havana since the energy crisis took hold in January. They are very rare. It's not very often you see people going against the communist government and going into the street in such numbers. It's thought that about hundreds across several areas of Havana, the capital, mainly the outlying neighborhoods, took to the streets, denouncing the fuel shortages and the long extended periods of blackouts. They were blocking roads with burning big piles of rubbish and banging pots and shouting anti-government slogans. But this really marks, again, a deterioration in public sentiment. People are getting incredibly frustrated with the lack of basic goods and especially fuel shortages now.
19: It's a tense situation. This comes as the United States is putting serious pressure on the Cuban authorities. Can you tell us more about what's been happening there?
3: So the US has imposed an oil blockade or fuel blockade on the island since January. And the island before that had a very poorly maintained power grid. So fuel and energy was already not in a great situation. But since then, the island has been absolutely crippled by no fuel, essentially. It has had one delivery from a Russian tanker, which was allowed through the blockade in March. Now, according to the energy minister, Vicente de la Olivi, that donation has run out. So no other countries are allowed to sell oil to Cuba. They are threatened with tariffs in the US. But Cuba has now officially run out of diesel and oil, according to the energy minister. He added that gas was in a very limited supply and it was in a critical situation. The power grid was reaching a critical situation. So very tense. And he said the situation is going to get more tense as it gets hotter with the summer months and people need more energy to survive.
19: I mean, how are people coping from day to day?
3: People are really living basically on a shoestring. Food is incredibly scarce. People are saying they're mainly surviving off bread. Many people I've spoken to said the only thing they can get hold of is bread. I've also heard of people waking up in the middle of the night when there is a rare, scarce moment of electricity, 2 or 3 in the morning sometimes, to do basic tasks like washing clothes and cooking for the next day. People are trying to be resourceful as well. We've heard of people trying to use solar panel, which is expensive to set up, as a source of alternate electricity and energy. But it's really difficult. People are struggling, and that is getting increasingly harder as there is generally no fuel on the island.
19: Mimi Las, just to go back to those protests that you mentioned, what might happen to those protesters? Could we expect the authorities to clamp down on them?
3: Hugely. Authorities were going through the streets. There were police, unmarked, or kind of unrecognisable authoritative figures going through streets, saying you can't protest. It's not something we do in Cuba. It's very typical that any kind of dissidents against the regime is quashed quite heavily. There are many political prisoners in Cuban jails. They have been for many decades. Many haven't been tried or have given any reason for their detention. So any kind of challenge to the government usually comes from outside the island. It's often deemed too dangerous to raise your voice against the government on the island because you will be

0: Skanda about how he was doing.
1: I'm feeling good. I'm staying positive. I actually got more packages today. I was able to make up my bed with a mattress pad, new pillows, new sheets. So I'm really just trying to make myself comfortable here as it's going to be my home now for the next 39 days after today.
2: Yeah. Well, what has your quarantine in general been like? And I think that's a stationary bike behind you, so getting some movement as well.
1: Yes. So I haven't started using the stationary bike yet, but it is definitely my plan to do so. In general, the days are pretty relaxed. There's not too much that we have to do. A general day like today was this morning. I got my temperature check in the morning, and then I had a call with a doctor, I think midday, and then I had a town hall meeting in the afternoon, and that's really it for today. And then we get delivered our meals, and I get to talk with family and friends, and I kind of just get to relax in the room.
2: Can I ask a bit about what the doctors are saying at this moment? I mean, are they giving you certain signs that you should be looking out for? What have they been sharing with you?
1: I think we all know the general initial symptoms that we should be looking out for. Like I said, we have our daily temperature checks, and I think we're also going to have the nightly one. So yesterday I had a morning and nightly temperature check. So I think that's the first major sign that we should be looking out for in terms of symptoms. I actually got a PCR test yesterday done, and mine came back today negative. So that was really exciting news for me.
2: How worrying is this entire experience for you? Help us kind of give us a picture, if you can, of what this has been like for you.
1: So I think it's been a bunch of different emotions that I felt. I think the scariest period was being on that ship on the Hondius for those extra 7 days after we found out that there was hantavirus and there was exposure potentially to all of us. For me, that was a really scary time. And after I made my video, I got a bit of hate online, and that was hate that wasn't really backed by anything factual. So I also had so much love and support from all of my family and friends and people that I hadn't heard from in years. And that love and support felt straight from the heart. And that's really what got me through those 7 days, because I don't know what I would have done without that love and support, since it was a really tough time for me. A lot of crying in my cabin, but getting off that ship was a turning point, and it was a glimmer of hope and almost a new chapter and a way that I can see the light at the end of the tunnel. I'm in a place now where I'm under great care. I know that I have access to all of the medical needs that I may need to have if something happens. So I'm just trying to stay positive. At the end of the day, I know I'm here for the next 39 days now. So it's either I can sulk and just lay in my bed and be sad, or I can try to look at the bright side and the positive side of things and try to stay positive, because that's the best that I can do for myself right now.
0: An optimistic tone from the American photographer and content creator Jake Rosmarin. And last, Eurovision, the international song competition that says one of its main aims is to strengthen ties between nations. There have been tensions, though, during the first semi-final. Several audience members were removed from the arena in Vienna on Tuesday night after chants of "Stop the Genocide" were heard while the contestant from Israel was performing. The singer, Noam Beten, has told the BBC he was surprised by the protests that disrupted his performance of "Michelle." The public broadcasters of five countries are boycotting this year's Eurovision in protest at Israel's offensive in Gaza. Let's hear what Noam Beten said to the BBC.
3: This whole Eurovision, it's one of the most fun experience I had in my life, actually. In the moment I got here, like in Austria, they welcomed me so with open arms and like with a lot of love, and I feel really welcomed here. We did a lot of practice in the past few months, but you know, it's like studying to a test. And when the moment arrives, so I let go, and I'm in the moment. I heard those booing and everything, and there was a moment of like a wow effect, a little shock. A few seconds passed, and I looked for the flags, you know, of the people who love me and wants me to do my best, and that really carried me on stage. You can't bring 13,000 people to a rehearsal room and to yell boo, you know? So, yeah, I have a few of my people in my crew to trying to make it hard for me, you know, to practice this moment, but you can't really prepare for this. But I felt eventually really strong on stage.

0: I enjoy like I never enjoyed in my life. I'm surrounded by an amazing crew. Also, I met a lot of the other artists, you know. Behind the scenes, I see a lot of hate outside, okay, on social media and everything. In person, there's nothing. I feel we're connected. Like, I'm not even feeling that I'm in a competition. Like, we're saying good stuff to each other. We try to give good vibes, you know. And I'm here to unite. I'm here to spread my light, my color in this world. I really hope that next year, all countries could be here. And all countries could sing and could give love and stop with this hate.
1: Michelle, Michelle, Michelle.
2: Singer Noam Betton. You've been listening to The Newsroom with me, Celia Hatton. Before we go, a headline from the live page on our BBC website. President Donald Trump described talks with Xi Jinping as great after a nearly two-hour-long high-stakes meeting in Beijing. Thanks for listening.
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4: During the first Trump administration, the U.S. campaigned against Huawei, the Chinese technology company. Years later, it's still in business. What does that say about U.S. leverage over China? I'm Steve Inskeep. We're reporting from the presidential summit in Beijing on the next morning edition from NPR News.
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6: Coming up on Business Daily on the BBC World Service, as Presidents Trump and Xi meet, what's at stake from an economic and business perspective? We'll chat about beef, beans, Boeing planes, and what seems to be turning into a Cold War-style arms race to lead the world in artificial intelligence. That's Business Daily on the World Service, right after the latest world news.
7: BBC News with Jane Steele. Chinese state media say Xi Jinping has warned Donald Trump of potential conflict over Taiwan during talks in Beijing. President Xi wants Washington to reduce arms sales to Taiwan, which China regards as its own territory. Mr. Trump said the US and China would have a fantastic future together. Russia launched a major aerial attack on the Ukrainian capital overnight. The mayor of Kyiv said at least one person had been killed in a strike that destroyed nearly 20 apartments. Rare protests have broken out in the Cuban capital, Havana, as the island grapples with its worst power blackouts in decades, triggered by a US blockade. Hundreds of Cubans demonstrated in several neighbourhoods. A Philippine senator who faces extradition to the International Criminal Court, Ronald De La Rosa, has left the Senate building where an armed standoff took place on Wednesday. He denies accusations of carrying out extrajudicial killings during the former President Rodrigo Duterte's war on drugs. Human Rights Watch says it's found evidence of atrocities committed by Rwandan-backed fighters in the Democratic Republic of the Congo. It says dozens of civilians were executed when M23 rebels controlled the city of Uvira. Divisions over the US-Israeli war with Iran are expected to overshadow a meeting of the BRICS group of emerging economies. It's getting underway in Delhi. The British Prime Minister Keir Starmer is facing a possible challenge to his leadership after disastrous results for his Labour Party in mid-term elections last week. Allies of the Health Secretary, Wes Streeting, have suggested that he will launch a bid to oust Sir Keir. The Japanese carmaker Honda has reported its first operational loss in nearly 70 years. The downturn has largely been caused by US tariffs and an overhaul of Honda's electric vehicle strategy. Other Japanese automakers, such as Toyota and Nissan, are also suffering. BBC News.
6: Guys, have you ever had a relationship, friendship, perhaps, that's got a bit awkward and then suddenly you've got to see that person again?
8: I've got to say, I don't like it when you put me on the spot like this because I feel like it's every time you and Raul look at me before we start recording.
6: No.
9: I come from a large Indian family. every day I'm starting on a new footing with one member of it or the other. But fortunately, with you guys, haven't got there quite yet.
6: So bygones being let bygones. Let's see if that maybe is one of the many themes this week as Donald Trump and Xi Jinping meet the presidents of the world's two biggest economies, aiming to reset that relationship. That's today's episode of Business Daily from the BBC World Service. I'm Will Bain here in the studio in the UK.
8: I'm Michelle Fleury in New York.
9: And I'm Rahul Tandon, sat just next to Will in the studio.
6: Yes, in the last couple of hours before we started recording, guys, President Trump descending the stairs of Air Force One in Beijing, the first US president in almost 10 years to visit China. And in between, quite a lot's gone on, Michelle.
8: Yeah, I mean, if you think back, 2017, that's when Donald Trump was doing that sort of hyper grand state visit. In between, Joe Biden, he never went. Barack Obama went about three times trying to figure out the relationship between these two superpowers. And you're sort of wondering what's going to happen. Are we going to see sort of some groundbreaking diplomatic shift like we saw when Richard Nixon visited Chairman Mao or during the Carter years? Or, you know, is this going to be a bit more of a damp squib?
9: The thing is, all over the world, economies are being affected by the fact that these two don't have a good relationship. President Trump, President Xi, they met in South Korea last year. They didn't get very far, but the fact that they're still talking, that's got to be important.
6: Michelle, you talked about all the things that have changed in that decade. One word, I guess, has been with us throughout that period, though, hasn't it? T for tariffs.
8: I think I know where you're going. Yeah, I had a feeling you'd be going for T for tariffs. We've come a long way, both from the first term when Donald Trump was focused on tariffs on China. Then his second term, he sort of globalized it and put on tariffs on pretty much every country around the world. Where we are right now is, what, tariffs are at around 23%, which may sound bad, but then just remember last year, we were pretty much at an economic freeze between these two. And so what's happened is that the Supreme Court slapped Trump's wrist back in February. Then the White House dug up another rule. They kind of threw on a 10% surcharge. Last week, the lower court threw that out as well, but in a twist, which I think you'll appreciate, Raoul, because I know you like cinema, cinematic timing, the appeals court saved it just as Trump's plane was essentially fueling up for Beijing. And so the tax is active and we carry on until July 24th when legally they expire. But of course, they are expected to be replaced.
6: Well, let's hear from the man himself, shall we, about how he's setting all of that out, because he's had some pretty strong words in the past, hasn't he, to say about China. This was him talking about those tariffs just last year.
10: For years, we've been ripped off and taken advantage of by China and others, in all fairness. But by China, that's the big one. And it's just one of those things. You know, we're making $2 billion a day right now, this country. $2 billion a day with tariffs.
6: So President Trump really at the kind of crux of the argument between, economically certainly, between the two countries. Let's go back to their first meeting. This was 2017 at his Mar-a-Lago resort in Florida. President Xi through an interpreter.
11: As two distinctive countries, our two sides may have different views or differences on some issues. This is only natural. The key is to properly handle and manage them. There is far more common interest between our two countries than differences.
9: Even in that 10 years, both of you, from when they first met, China's economy has grown. But there are problems that President Xi is having to deal with at the moment. You know, before we started recording, I spoke to Han Lin. I know Will knows him very well. He's from the Asia group, very good analysis of what's taking place in China. And he said the problem is, because of the property prices going down, people are just not spending. China is still growing, but not growing as quickly as it used to. So President Xi, he needs that US market.
8: And when you've got the US imposing tariffs and sort of essentially trying to close its doors to Chinese goods flooding the US market, what has happened is you've seen Chinese products flow elsewhere, and that is creating headaches for countries in other parts of the world. The US, I think, is just looking for an exit ramp. Trump, from what we understand, wants something like a board of trade. All of their people have been having meetings for weeks building up to this to try and work out what are non-controversial products. Maybe we could agree we're not going to tariff those. Products worth $30 billion of everyday consumer goods, and leave the sort of trickier problem children for another day.
6: I've heard in the American media people talking about the three B's: Boeing, beans, beef.
9: The relationship between China and the US, of course, we're going to talk a lot about the business aspects of it, but there are many other sides of it. Iran at the moment is probably going to be top of the conversation, Taiwan as well. So there's the economics, there's the politics. It's hard to separate them sometimes.
6: You're listening to Business Daily from the BBC World Service, where today we're pulling out what the business and economic implications could be from President Trump's trip to China with our business presenter, Ryle Tandon, here in the studio with me, and our North America business correspondent, Michelle Fleury, in New York City. Now, how good are you two at packing a bag at short notice? Michelle, you're always on the road. I bet you're better than the rest of us at this.
8: Look, I'm pretty fantastic at it, but the caveat being you don't mind missing a toothbrush, maybe a phone charger, some mismatched socks might be thrown in the mix.
6: I was going to say, I'm definitely a flapper packer. Everything just goes in. As long as I can get the zip closed, I'm done.
9: It's not me packing the bag. It's generally me trying to find where it is from where I left it last time.
6: Luckily, I think Jensen Huang, the boss of NVIDIA, the chip maker, $5 trillion valuation. I'm sure he's got lots of people who do lots of those nice things for him, or maybe he's got...
9: Just maybe.
6: Who make sure all that stuff is done for him. He was a last-minute addition, Michelle, flown up to Alaska to jump on Air Force One and join President Trump on this trip. We've all covered lots of these trips. They bring lots of their senior sort of business leaders with them, and we've got a whole bunch of them coming this time, the likes of the boss of Boeing, Kelly Ortberg. You've got Elon Musk on this trip as well. You've got Tim Cook, the outgoing chief exec at Apple. But is Jensen Huang's late arrival, Michelle, a bit of a kind of telltale of where some of the pressure points might be this week?
8: I think it was a surprise because a lot of the companies that are going, they had order book issues, some sort of troubles they were hoping to get ironed up during this trip. Jensen Huang, because he has a slightly different view on what the US-Chinese relationship should be, was kind of notable for not originally being on the list. Jensen Huang runs NVIDIA. He sells people high-end computer chips. And there's been a vigorous debate about whether or not the US should be selling these chips to China, because there is this massive race on right now about who will dominate artificial intelligence going forward. And of course, as we know, chips are the key to that. And that's why his inclusion in this trip is so notable.
6: And we've seen it back and forth, haven't we, Rahul? The Biden administration, for example, banning these type of chips that affected not just NVIDIA, but European companies too, but seen that that's been a real centre of this ding dong recently.
9: It's a really interesting debate, because when you talk to people in China, they need these NVIDIA chips. Remember, they're not getting the main one, the fast one, the Blackwell one. They're getting the generation before that, the HV200. But the government is saying, we don't want Chinese companies to use NVIDIA's chips. We want you to develop your own and use those chips as well. The problem is Chinese businessmen are saying to the government, those chips are just not good enough at the moment. Yeah. And NVIDIA's point is, if China is relying on chips coming from the US, doesn't that give NVIDIA and the US leverage? To be honest here, NVIDIA is now, it's part of America's foreign policy, isn't it?
6: Well, let's hear a bit from Jensen Huang. And here he is talking about China to podcaster and AI researcher Dwarkesh Patel last month on Patel's Own Podcast.
12: They manufacture 60% of the world's mainstream chips, maybe more. They have some of the world's greatest computer scientists. Most of the AI researchers in all of these AI labs, most of them are Chinese. They have 50% of the world's AI researchers. And so the question is, if you're worried about them, what is the best way to create a safe world? Well, victimizing them, turning them into an enemy, likely isn't the best answer. They are an adversary. We want the United States to win. But I think having a dialogue and having research dialogue is probably the safest thing to do.
8: So you've got Jensen Huang there arguing engagement is key, as Raul was saying, you know, they want leverage for the Americans. But there is pushback, I got to say, from Congress. Lawmakers here say we've tried that with manufacturing. That notion of kind of leverage doesn't work. The Chinese are happy to welcome American companies in until they develop their own, and then they kick us out. And there is this huge debate about whether or not export bans are the way forward. And in fact, just as the Americans were packing their bags to go to China, the Commerce Department officials apparently dropped a bomb on China's second largest chipmaker, Hua Hong, and it ordered a couple of US companies to stop shipping tech tools to them. It believes China is making these sophisticated chips to kind of replace American ones. So you've got America essentially trying to disrupt China's AI plans.
9: You certainly do. I want to go back to something that I looked at and made a program on, which was China's new 5-year plan. And President Xi in that used the word AI 52 times. And I think that gives you an indication, you know, the last five-year plan, it was in five times. I think it gives you an idea of where we're going with this. And this is the next new battle between both countries.
13: Michelle, in your newsletter this week, you called it the new Cold War.
8: Yeah, I mean, this is where, on the economic front, obviously, there's massive productivity gains. On the military side, there is obviously huge questions, but both countries are throwing everything at it. I mean, here where I am sitting, you've got the American firms really focused on kind of what you call frontier AI, in other words, super intelligent computers. I think the Chinese role, I think you know more about this, they're taking a different approach.
9: They are, but I think on that point of how they're disrupting each other, you know, Meta recently was trying to buy Manus, that company there. The Chinese said, no, you can't do that. So they're all trying to restrict each other. Can I just pick up on a point on the Cold War? Because I think this is really important. I grew up, you know, William's a little bit younger than me, just a little bit, Michelle, not that much. And you know, grew up at that time with the Soviet Union and the United States in the Cold War. But this one, I think, is completely different because that was a military. That was military tensions between them, control of the world in different areas. But they were never close economically in terms of the Soviet Union and the US. And I think this is what is different here. You know, China's a $20 trillion economy. The US is a $30 trillion economy. That gap is getting closer. So is it not inevitable that these two countries are not, well, going to get on with each other because they are in competition militarily, influence, economy, in all those areas? I mean, I'm not quite sure that they're ever going to be able to get on.
8: Well, I mean, I think that's at the heart of this debate, right, is they do need to find some ways to cooperate because the economy is global, everyone gets sucked in. And that's why I think the three of us are here talking about this today. You know, if this is about the US and China and how they can work together, if that's even, as you point out, possible, given the rivalry they face, that's where AI becomes so important in this debate because people see it on the military side, nuclear weapons, biochemical attacks, cyber attacks. On the economic side, there's those huge productivity gains. Whoever controls this technology will have a huge leg up. And in fact, one of the things, the Wall Street Journal, there was an article saying one of the things they might discuss is an AI safety hotline, a way to try and de-escalate things if suddenly you start getting into the red hot zone.
13: And so as we round this out then, AI is kind of the tip of the spear, if you like, of some of where the tension is. Those broader issues, I mean, I was looking this week, Michelle, in the United States, bipartisan, which is a very rare thing in your part of the world, bipartisan bill coming forward.
8: Sorry, what is that?
13: Yes, exactly, coming forward between Republican and Democratic senators to try and block those Chinese car manufacturers, the likes of BYD, from being able to sell and build plants in the US. Has it now got to a point, perhaps, Raoul, first, where that tension from the people you've spoken to, particularly close to the Chinese government and looking at the Chinese economy closely, has it come to that point where actually the US is such an unreliable partner from their perspective that they have already looked elsewhere? And as a result, compared to 2017, where we started this programme, it's not kind of the same stakes as perhaps were at play a decade ago.
9: No, I just came off the phone to somebody in Shanghai, the commercial capital, who said, look, he'd been speaking to a lot of Chinese CEOs. They're not even paying that much interest to this. They don't think a lot's going to come out of it, but they do think, good, communication is taking place. Those tariffs, so Michelle's not going to be as busy as she was for a while and not going back up, and they have some idea in the business. But I spoke a while ago to one of the leading economists in China. He's still advising the government there. And he said the mindset of China has changed here. The US is seen as unreliable. They want to be the stable player in the global economy. Now, Michelle, that is quite a change, isn't it?
8: Yeah, I mean, the other big change, of course, is leverage going into this. If you think about over a year ago, it was America that was deemed to have held all the cards. But once this tariff war started, the US blinked and China realized they could, in some ways, call America's bluff when it came to tariffs. Now we're talking about AI. Again, I think there is this sort of same approach. How many cards does each side hold? That is a big shift from where we've been in the past. Both men want to save face, want to cut deals. So we might hear lots of announcements about Boeing planes, as you alluded to, or American soybeans being bought. But managing the tension isn't really the same as solving the problems here. And all of this is reliant really on the personal chemistry of Xi and Trump to manage this massive rivalry that has huge consequences for all of us.
13: And we've talked about these gigantic companies a lot, you know, the Metas, the Boeings, you know, that work all around the world. Within reason, they can sort of ride these shocks, can't they, because of the size of them. But in both countries, and actually around the world in the supply chains too, these smaller firms, they can still be impacted. And we thought we'd give you a little snapshot of one of those. Ethan Frisch is the co-founder and CEO of a company called Burlap and Barrel, imports spices into the United States. This is what he told us on the World Service last week.
14: We wound up paying close to $200,000 in tariffs under the first tariff regime that was imposed by the administration. You know, we're a small company. That's a lot of money in our budget. That's money that we are now not able to spend on buying spices from around the world. It has been a real damper on our plans for growth over the past year.
13: And Michelle, all three of us have spoken to so many companies of that kind of size, haven't we? People who are exporting grilling tools and barbecue tools to the United States, people importing plastic toys. Even if they're here in the UK or Europe, what that's doing to the sort of wider supply chain and the wider cost there as well. Is that somewhere that you think realistically that we could find some peace this week if they can't get somewhere on the really big stuff, as you guys have mentioned?
8: The bar is so low that as long as this summit ends with nothing else being broken, that is what people are talking about. Stability, status quo.
9: And I think every time there's a problem between China and the US, my friends in India, I get phone calls, great news, you know, more iPhones coming to India. On the other hand, I was speaking to somebody in Vietnam and they said, look, great for our economy, you know, lots of exports have gone up, but we need a relationship with China. They are our biggest market. And that is the problem. Everybody trying to juggle these two countries. Someone said to me, can they just not get on for a while?
13: Well, let's find out. In a way, I hope they sort of don't, because it'll be good content for us going forward on the podcast here as well. I'm absolutely certain that we will continue to talk about that topic in the future. But until then, thanks so much. Michelle Fleury, as always, in New York. Rahul Tandon here in the studio with me. I've been Will Bain. Thanks so much for listening to Business Daily from the BBC World Service.
15: This is the BBC World Service, and I'm Maddie Savage with Witness History. Today, I'm taking you back to 1997. 16 Swedes are on a remote tropical island in Malaysia, cameras fixed on their every move. They've made it through a rigorous selection process, said goodbye to their families, and travelled halfway around the world to take part in a television experiment. What they don't know is that the show they're part of won't just transform their own lives. It will help invent a new kind of TV that still dominates our screens today. It's June 1997. Martin Malin is sitting on a tree stump on a sun-drenched island, waiting to find out if he's won a Swedish TV competition.
16: It was, as it always was, a very hot, humid day. I haven't showered in 44 days. I had a bad hair day, I remember.
15: The show's called Expedition Robinson, a reference to Robinson Crusoe, an 18th century novel by Daniel Defoe about a sailor stranded on a desert island. Now, nearly 300 years later, the idea is being reimagined, not as fiction, but as reality television.
17: Martin har fyra röster, Kent har två.
15: Martin is a 30-year-old police officer from Stockholm. Now he's one of the finalists.
16: And I was so nervous. Before we were going to shoot, I needed to pee 5 or 6 times.
15: Wow.
16: I was so nervous. I was actually thinking that, what if they're actually going to vote for this other guy?
17: Martin.
16: When we all realized that I'm going to win. It's not that I'm cheering and, you know, jumping up and down and whoa. It's more like, whew, a sight. I was so relieved.
15: So what did you think would happen when you got home?
16: We thought, well, they're going to air this. People are going to watch it. After that, everything is going to go back to normal.
15: But that couldn't have been further from the truth, as we'll find out later. First, though, why did Sweden end up making the programme in the first place? In the mid-1990s, soap operas and set-based comedy series ruled people's screens. There were no on-demand streaming networks. You had to get home in time to catch your favourite shows.
16: I saw Friends, Seinfeld's Fault Towers. That was on, well, maybe the reruns. Mr. Bean.
15: Reality TV was still very new.
18: This is the true story. True story.
19: Seven strangers.
15: This MTV show called The Real World had already filmed young people living together in the US and in Sweden. In the UK, a British producer had developed an idea that will by now sound familiar. Contestants competing for survival on a desert island.
20: I knew it was going to be an amazing hit.
15: That's Charlie Parsons, co-founder of production company Planet 24, reflecting on that time in a recent YouTube interview for Parrot Analytics, an audience data company.
20: You know, in our original pitch document, we put a cover of Newsweek or Time magazine saying these are the survivors as a sort of demonstration of the kind of success it would have.
15: At first, his concept was hard to sell. Broadcasters worried it was too unconventional and too tough on contestants. But in 1996, a Swedish producer called Anna Bråkenhielm saw its potential. She bought the rights for around $12,000, a small sum in the TV world. Sweden's public service broadcaster SVT agreed to take a gamble and commission the programme. SVT put out this trailer calling for contestants brave enough to spend 6 weeks in the wild. Thousands applied for an audition, including Martin Melin.
16: I thought, hey, I'm an adventurous guy. I like challenges. So why not?
15: Even before the first episode aired, it was met with fierce criticism. Much of the controversy centred on the idea that the contestants would be voted out one by one by fellow participants. Critics described it as bullying or even fascist TV. Some drew comparisons with Lord of the Flies, a novel by William Golding that came out in the 1950s. It's about a group of schoolboys marooned on an island, and it ends in brutal violence.
16: Oh, this is terrible. They vote who's going to leave the island. They must feel awful doing that.
15: Then, weeks before the show was due to go on air, something awful happened. The first contestant to be voted out of the programme, Sinisha Shavia, took his own life.
16: And that was a shock. We were all staring at each other. It's like, what?
15: The islanders found out at a meeting with SVT bosses, who said they weren't sure whether to put the show on TV anymore. Sinisha's widow told a Swedish tabloid he'd become embarrassed and depressed when he returned home, but there was no suicide note.
16: After a lot of meetings, they aired the show and the reviews, the critics, it was enormous. Everybody hated the show.
15: SVT decided to pause the programme for a few weeks. They re-edited later episodes, taking out parts that could be considered too controversial.
16: And they made the show nicer, so to speak. And then the show started to air again.
15: All the debates in the media only fueled public curiosity. When the programme returned, it became clear viewers were tuning in not just for the controversy, but to get to know the contestants and watch their challenges unfold.
16: You could see real people that you could identify yourself with. You could sit there, watch this show and see, that could have been me.
15: After the re-edit, audiences grew. The experiment had struck a chord. By the time the final episode aired, a quarter of Sweden's population was watching.
16: None of us understood how big this was going to be.
15: Overnight, Martin became the country's first major reality TV star. He was unable to leave home without people recognising him. And in an era before selfies, he was regularly stopped for his autograph.
16: I would say the first 6 months, I was sort of living a rock star life, especially when I left Stockholm and visited some smaller cities. People were standing at the train station waiting for me. And also, I got to meet a lot of real celebrities, artists and actors and the red carpet. All of that was also a new world, a crazy world.
15: The programme's success in Sweden quickly attracted international interest. Dozens of other countries bought the format, which became known in most places as Survivor. In 2026, the American version is celebrating its 50th season. Why do you think the concept is still so appealing?
16: You have the thought of, what would I do if I ended up on a deserted island? How would it work? You have that. You have the environment, you have the sun, the beaches, people in not that much clothes.
15: Expedition Robinson also helped lay the foundations for a whole new genre of reality television. From Big Brother to Love Island, and more recently The Traitors, now shown in more than 30 countries, many globally successful formats are built on the same core idea: participants voting each other out. Unlike Martin, today's contestants know how famous they could become, and many deliberately use these shows to launch influencer careers. But there are ongoing debates about the ethics of reality programs and their impact on some contestants' mental health.
16: I've never regretted being on the show. I was presented in a positive way. I don't have any responsibility for what reality TV has become today.
15: 6 months after Expedition Robinson, the world's first reality TV show winner returned to his day job as a police officer. Martin is now a member of Sweden's parliament, but he still thinks a lot about his time on that sun-drenched island.
16: Actually, if they call me and ask me to be on the show again, I would probably say maybe. I would not say no.
15: Martin Malin was speaking to me, Maddie Savage, for Witness History from the BBC World Service. It was a Podlit production.
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4: Good morning. President Trump is looking to make a deal with China more than a year after launching a trade war. How much of today's summit is show, and how much of it is substance? It's Morning Edition from NPR News. The NFL requires teams to interview people of color or women for high-ranking jobs. I'm Steve Inskeep.
21: And I'm Michelle Martin. The Trump administration is attacking other companies' diversity strategies. Is the NFL next? Also, the Chinese women who are trying to stop Chinese men from smoking one person at a time. And a new opera imagines Frida Kahlo on a journey through the underworld to reunite with Diego Rivera. It's Thursday, May 14th. On this day in 1904, the St. Louis Summer Olympics began, the first in the United States. News is next.
22: Live from NPR News in Washington, I'm Dave Mattingly. President Trump and China's President Xi Jinping met for about 2 hours today in Beijing. China's official Xinhua news agency reports Xi told Trump relations between the two countries will remain stable depending on how the U.S. handles the issue of Taiwan. Xi added the U.S. and China risk clashes and conflicts if Taiwan is not handled well. Trump has said he wants to focus on trade during the summit. Ahead of their bilateral meeting, Trump praised Xi and their relationship.
23: You and I have known each other now for a long time. In fact, the longest relationship of our two countries that any president and president has had. And that's, to me, an honor.
22: Trump traveled to China with a group of corporate CEOs and hopes to secure deals for more agricultural products and commercial airliners. With the war between the U.S. and Iran unresolved and the Strait of Hormuz still closed, more commercial ships are moving through the Panama Canal. And as NPR's Jackie Northam reports, it's costing shipping companies more.
0: The Panama Canal Authority says daily transits have increased more than 10% over the past 2 months. But the biggest change has been the types of vessels using the canal. The number of container ships has dipped slightly, while the number of tankers carrying oil and liquefied natural gas has jumped 29% as they search for other options beyond the Strait of Hormuz. They are last-minute reservations and have to use an auction system. In April, fees averaged $380,000, nearly six times higher than before the start of the Iran war. The Panama Canal Authority says some vessels are paying more than $1 million to cross. In a press release, the Canal Authority said amid all the geopolitical complexities, the canal remains an open and reliable option for vessels. Jackie Northam, NPR News.
22: Democratic activist Denise Powell has been declared the winner of her party's primary for Nebraska's 2nd Congressional District seat. That's according to the Associated Press. Molly Ashford with Nebraska Public Media reports.
1: Powell beat out a crowded field of Democrats, including her closest competitor, State Senator John Kavanaugh, in an often contentious race that saw an influx of outside spending. Powell left her watch party looking towards November.
2: It is time now to really build the biggest, broadest coalition that we can with voters of all stars and stripes all across this district.
1: Powell will face off with Republican Brinker Harding in the general election. Democrats see the district as a key pickup opportunity to help them regain control of the House. For NPR News, I'm Molly Ashford in Omaha, Nebraska.
22: Later today, Oklahoma is scheduled to execute its second death row inmate this year. Raymond Johnson was convicted of killing his ex-girlfriend and her infant daughter. This is NPR News. Japanese automaker Honda is reporting its first full-year loss in company history. Citing President Trump's tariffs and the high costs of producing electric vehicles, Honda says it lost $2.7 billion. The automaker has scrapped plans for many of its EV models, citing those high production costs and declines in consumer demand. Honda says vehicle sales dropped for the fiscal year ending in March. Songs by Beyoncé, Vince Gill, and Paul Anka are being added to the National Recording Registry at the Library of Congress. Here's NPR's Elizabeth Blair.
3: This year's editions span generations and genres. There's music by Spike Jones and his City Slickers, Jose Feliciano, and the 1975 original cast album of Chicago.
24: And all that jazz. Start the call.
3: There's music from Chaka Khan, Taylor Swift, the video game Doom, and Weezer. The Library of Congress says the registry preserves the defining sounds of American history and culture. A spokesperson says even digitized music needs preserving to make sure it's compatible with digital formats 100 years from now. Elizabeth Blair, NPR News.
22: The U.S. Postal Service has released special edition stamps featuring a bald eagle to help celebrate America's 250th anniversary. They were unveiled at the National Eagle Center in Minnesota. The bald eagle has been a national emblem since Congress adopted the Great Seal back in 1782. I'm Dave Mattingly in Washington.
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26: 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Thanks for tuning in early this Thursday morning. Coming up in just a couple of moments on Morning Edition, President Trump met today with Chinese President Xi Jinping for a summit on the first day in China. We'll also hear what Asia thinks of Trump's visit, and an appeals court hears arguments from law firms that are targeted by the Trump administration. More ahead as we get underway with Morning Edition on WRVO Public Media. First, let's get a check of our weather forecast for the day today. Right now around the region, we have mostly cloudy skies, a few light rain showers across parts of the region this morning. Temperatures are in the low and mid 40s. We'll continue to see mostly cloudy skies through the day today. Slight chance of a brief shower in some spots. Highs 55 to 60. Cloudy tonight with a few showers. Lows in the mid 40s. Tomorrow, a few showers during the morning and then some sun for the afternoon. Highs 60 to 65. And on Saturday, mostly sunny, warm with more clouds late in the day with highs in the mid to upper 70s.
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21: 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I'm Michelle Martin in Washington, D.C.
4: And I'm Steve Inskeep in Beijing. Two presidents have been talking here in China's capital.
21: President Trump met with China's President Xi Jinping in the Great Hall of the People. China has released its account of their conversation. It says Xi repeated a familiar warning to the U.S. over Taiwan. According to the Chinese, Trump said things in private that were very much like he is saying in public.
23: And there are those that say this is maybe the biggest summit ever. They can never remember anything like it. It's, I can say in the United States, it's people aren't talking about anything else.
4: NPR's senior political correspondent Tamara Keith has been traveling with the president. She's with us here in Beijing. Hi, Tam.
6: Hello.
4: Great to see you. So give me the big picture. What does Trump want out of this summit?
6: True to his brand, wherever Trump goes, he is looking to make deals. And it's not just the president himself. More than a dozen top corporate leaders from the U.S. are part of the delegation here. Tesla's Elon Musk and Jensen Huang of NVIDIA, which makes chips that are powering the AI boom, both flew with Trump on Air Force One. I saw Tim Cook of Apple earlier today as well. And Trump highlighted their presence in his remarks at the start of his first meeting with Xi.
23: And they're here today to pay respects to you and to China. And they look forward to trade and doing business. And it's going to be totally reciprocal on our behalf.
6: Of course, the reality of doing business in China is vastly more complicated than Trump makes it sound. But this is basically a year after Trump launched a trade war and then China struck back. And both countries are now looking to put the trade relationship on at least a little bit more of a stable footing.
4: Okay, this summit began with a ceremony this morning, Beijing time, at the Great Hall of the People. And you got to be there. What was it like?
6: There were red carpets for miles. There was a military demonstration with soldiers marching in perfect synchrony. A military band played the U.S. national anthem as cannons were fired from Tiananmen Square.
4: Wow. Well, I want people to hear what that sounded like so they can almost be standing next to you. So let's just linger in the sound that you recorded at that moment.
6: Dozens of children welcoming President Trump. Chanting a welcome while holding artificial flowers and American and Chinese flags. They're jumping up and down, waving the flags. President Trump is clearly charmed by all of these children. So these kids were perfectly well behaved, perfectly lined up. And then once the leaders were out of view, they became real kids. And they were super wiggly and relieved, I think, to have to be able to stop performing. But Trump later remarked on the kids as well.
23: That was an honor like few have ever seen before. And I think I was particularly impressed by those children. They were happy. They were beautiful.
6: Earlier this year, Trump said that he told Xi that they should put on the biggest display in the history of China. But I have to say that although this was impressive, this welcome ceremony really didn't seem all that different from how Trump was received in 2017 when he first visited as president.
4: Is there real substance in this meeting?
6: Yes.
4: Okay.
6: And,
4: All right, go on.
6: You know, it's also a show, but at this moment in history, Trump and Xi are the decision makers. They are the negotiators. And so the state of the relationship between these two nations competing for global dominance comes down to the relationship between two men.
4: Yeah, I got an impression from that communique that the Chinese put out that they were continuing to negotiate right up to the last moment to try to find something to announce, but
6: indeed they were.
4: NPR's Tamara Keith, it's a pleasure to see you. Thank you so much.
6: You're welcome.
4: Okay, Chinese state media are reporting at least one thing that President Xi told President Trump.
21: Xi made a statement about Taiwan. China's president said if that relationship is not handled well, the U.S. and China will clash. He said it could put their whole relationship in jeopardy. Taiwan is a U.S. security partner.
4: Okay, what do we make of that? NPR's Anthony Kuhn has covered East Asia for many, many years. He joins us from Seoul, South Korea. Anthony, it's good to talk with you.
7: You too, Steve.
4: Is Taiwan worried about a warning like the one that came out today?
7: Well, Taiwanese cabinet spokesperson Michelle Lee responded to Xi's warning by saying that the sole source of instability in the Taiwan Strait and the region is China's military threat against Taiwan, or put another way, the risk of authoritarian expansion. Previously, the official line out of Taipei has been that the government is concerned but not overly worried. Taiwan's foreign minister Lin Jialong spoke to reporters earlier this week, and he put it this way. We maintain continuous communication with the U.S., he said, both publicly and privately, and we are confident in the stable development of Taiwan-U.S. relations. Now, Lin said he thinks that Taiwan is not high on the U.S. agenda, which is dominated by trade in Iran, but clearly China puts it front and center. The U.S. government keeps insisting that there is no change in U.S. policy toward Taiwan, but Lin Jialong added that ultimately the U.S. side is led by Trump, and he seems to be suggesting that Trump could veer away from established policy.
8: Well, that is an interesting thought, because there are a lot of countries in the region that have a stake in the United States and China's relationship. A lot of countries rely on the United States for potential defense against China. And let's talk about a key U.S. ally, Japan. What's Japan saying here?
7: Well, their ties remain at the frostiest they've been in over a decade. And this started back in November when Prime Minister Sanae Takaichi said that Japan could possibly get involved militarily in case of a Chinese attack or blockade of Taiwan. And China launched a global pressure campaign to try to get Takaichi to retract her remarks. That's still going on. President Trump did not exactly leap to Japan's defense right away. Japan still hopes that he will in Beijing, or at least that in his eagerness to cut a deal with China, Trump will not sell out Japan's or Taiwan's interests or use them as a bargaining chip.
8: Are there smaller countries in the region that feel like they have to hedge their bets? They have to be friendly with both the U.S. and China?
7: Yes, they're double hedging, triple hedging, trying to stay both on Beijing's side and Washington's good side, but also really working hard on building ties among themselves. They are aware of President Trump's longtime skepticism about allies and alliances. They hear his public remarks with Xi Jinping about a U.S.-China G2, which is shorthand for the U.S. and China taking charge of global governance. Prime Minister Sanae Takaichi visited Vietnam and Australia, and her message to them was that middle powers need to cooperate on economic security to preserve their own autonomy. And another example is Canadian's Prime Minister Mark Carney, who, after clashing with President Trump over tariffs last year, signed trade and security deals with 12 countries and told other world leaders at the World Economic Forum that either we are at the table or we're on the menu.
8: NPR's Anthony Kuhn in Seoul, thanks so much.
7: Thanks, Steve.
21: President Trump's campaign to punish big law firms will get a hearing before an appeals court today.
8: The White House is trying to yank security clearances and ban attorneys from federal buildings because the firms hired people or represented clients the president does not like.
21: NPR's Carrie Johnson has been following this legal drama, and she's here now to tell us more about it. Good morning, Carrie.
9: Good morning, Michelle.
21: First, would you describe these White House orders and then explain what the president was trying to do?
9: Yeah, President Trump's orders targeted several major law firms. He went about that several ways, using security clearances and access to government buildings, and he tried to prevent the firms from winning federal contracts with the government, too. These law firms had once employed people who investigated Donald Trump, like attorneys in the Russia probe, or they had represented causes or clients like the Democratic National Committee. Here's what the president had to say when he signed one of those orders last year.
10: This is an absolute honor to sign. What they've done is just terrible. It's a weaponization. You could say weaponization against a political opponent, and it should never be allowed to happen again.
9: Now, four of those law firms fought back in court: Wilmer Hale, Jenner and Block, Perkins Coie, and Sussman Godfrey. And they all won before judges who were appointed by Democratic and Republican presidents. But this administration says courts cannot tell the president how to handle national security clearances, and they cannot interfere with directives about building access or government contracts. Today, the U.S. Court of Appeals for the D.C. Circuit is going to hear the case.
21: How are the law firms preparing to make their case?
9: The firms are looking to Supreme Court precedent that says our justice system depends on an informed and independent bar. They're going to argue these orders violate the First Amendment and pose a severe threat to the legal profession and the rule of law. And they say in court papers, the adversarial system depends on courts hearing views from both sides. Lawyers need to be able to represent unpopular causes. They also say it's not just these law firms. Their clients have a right to a lawyer of their choice under the Sixth Amendment. Now, many nonprofit legal groups have filed friend of the court briefs to support the law firms. But people who try to organize opposition to the Trump order say there's really been a lack of courage by other law firms and partners. Philip LaGuevara served as a prosecutor in the Watergate scandal.
11: We encountered very widespread and very frustrating reluctance on the part of partners in major law firms to sign on to anything because they were concerned or their firm management was concerned about anything that involved getting crosswise with the president.
9: LaGuevara told me firms and partners were hiding in the weeds last year when Trump signed those orders, and it's still true since he couldn't get some big-name lawyers and firms to sign briefs this year either.
12: What do you expect will happen in court today?
9: It's really odd that we are here. Only a couple of months ago, the Justice Department filed papers to withdraw this appeal and just take the loss. But DOJ quickly reversed course in a sign that President Trump wants to have this fight. Arguing for the Justice Department will be Abhishek Kambli. He's argued some of the administration's toughest cases over the past year. This will be one of his final moves in the government because he's leaving the DOJ soon. And arguing for the law firms will be former U.S. Solicitor General Paul Clement. He's a conservative who's been taking on tough assignments against the administration in Donald Trump's second term.
12: That is NPR's Carrie Johnson. Carrie, thank you.
9: Thanks for having me.

0: Good morning. It's 519. You're listening to WRVO Public Media this Thursday morning. Coming up in about 15 minutes, the NFL's Rooney Rule requires teams to at least interview people of color for head coaching jobs. Some Republicans say that's illegal.
1: The Rooney Rule mandates race-based interviews and incentivizes race-based decisions. That's discrimination.
0: We'll hear more on whether the Trump administration might go after the NFL for bias against white people. We'll hear more coming up at 5:34 on Morning Edition on WRVO Public Media. 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Currently around the region this morning, we have mostly cloudy skies, a few light rain showers across parts of the region this morning. Temperatures are in the low and mid 40s. We'll stay mostly cloudy through the day today. Again, the slight chance of a brief shower in some spots, but most of the area stays dry today. Highs 55 to 60. Cloudy tonight with a few showers around, lows in the mid 40s. Tomorrow, a few showers during the morning and then some sun for the afternoon, highs 60 to 65. And for the day on Saturday, mostly sunny, more clouds late in the day with highs on Saturday in the mid and upper 70s.
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6: And I'm Michelle Martin. Good morning. Frida Kahlo and Diego Rivera's evocative paintings and turbulent relationship inspired books, movies, plays, and now an opera. It opens at New York's Metropolitan Opera tonight. Reporter Jeff London caught up with the opera's creators at a companion exhibit at the Museum of Modern Art.
7: Congratulations, amazing to see your name.
8: Hi, it's so good to
9: see you. It's the morning after composer Gabriela Lena Frank won the Pulitzer Prize, which puts her in a pretty exclusive club with her librettist, Nilo Cruz. We meet between rehearsals for their opera, El Último Sueño de Frida y Diego. The English translation of the opera's title, Frida and Diego, The Last Dream, lends its name to MoMA's new show, which runs through September. Curator Beverly Adams leads the tour.
10: In the 1930s, he was the one. He was the man. He was the

0: She reached out to Cruz nearly 20 years ago.
1: When Gabriela approached me about the project, I immediately said to her, I'm not interested in writing a biopic on Frida and Diego.
0: That's because it's been done over and over. But when they met, Frank played some music inspired by the Mexican Day of the Dead.
1: It immediately inspired me. I said, this is the entry into their world. How about if Frida is dead, but Diego is dying and he wants her to come back for the Day of the Dead? And immediately, we both looked at each other. We were...
2: That's it. That's the framework in our very first meeting.

0: It's not biographic. It's not their painting. It's a dream, no?
1: Deborah Kolker, who has a dance company in Brazil and has done work for Cirque du Soleil, directs and choreographs the Met's production. Skeletons do hip-hop movements. Chorus members wear death masks. The set features elements and images pulled from the artist's work.
0: I thought that I needed to bring this surrealism language all the time. It's through the imagination, through dance.

0: The opera, sung entirely in Spanish, is kind of a reverse Orpheus story. Diego wants Frida to return to the living, but down in the underworld, Frida remembers the physical and emotional pain from when she was alive. Kala was seriously injured in a bus accident as a teenager and spent the rest of her short life in chronic pain. Her relationship with the much older Rivera was both passionate and toxic. Mezzo-soprano Isabel Leonard sings and dances the role of Frida.
1: She's convinced to come back because she actually wants to see her art and she wants to see her house.

0: Nilo Cruz's libretto constantly references color, and for composer Gabriela Lena Frank, orchestral color is important too. In creating this operatic dreamscape, she makes some non-traditional choices.
1: One is the marimba, which is the quintessential instrument of Central America. So right, that's my main tribute to the Mexican culture, is the inclusion of this magnificent

0: Spanish baritone Carlos Alvarez plays Diego Rivera. He says the reunion with Frida is, to say the least, bittersweet.
1: They get together, they separate, they cannot touch each other. That's the only rule, not breakable. Death needs to have a distance with life. And then only when they touch each other is when Diego dies.
0: In a beautiful moment at the end of the opera, Frida and Diego stand center stage. Blossoms fall from above, and the chorus sings that their art is eternal.
2: This is the last dream of Frida and Diego.
0: Again, librettist Nilo Cruz.
2: And then you wonder at the beginning, whose dream is it? Is it his dream? Is it her dream? Or are we all dreaming this dream when we come to see this opera?
0: Audiences can see El Último Sueño de Frida y Diego at the Met through June 5th. It will be available live in theaters across the U.S.

0: 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For NPR News, I'm Jeff London in New York.
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2: And this is WRVO Public Media. Good morning. It's 5:29. Stay with us. 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We have temperatures in the low and mid 40s. We'll have continue to see mostly cloudy skies through the day today. Again, chance of a brief shower in some spots. Highs reaching the mid and upper 50s. We'll have the full weather forecast coming up after an NPR News update on WRVO Public Media.
3: Live from NPR News in Washington, I'm Dave Mattingly. President Trump is in Beijing, where he's been meeting today with China's President Xi Jinping. Secretary of State Marco Rubio says one thing the U.S. hopes to do is convince China to help get Iran to allow commercial ships to move freely again through the Strait of Hormuz. He says China's economy is being hurt when other countries can't access their exports.
4: They're going to be buying less Chinese product, and the Chinese exports are going to drop precipitously. So it's in their interest to resolve this. We hope to convince them to play a more active role in getting Iran to walk away from what they're doing now and trying to do now in the Persian Gulf.
3: He was speaking to Fox's Sean Hannity. As President Trump continues that summit in Beijing, the war with Iran remains unresolved amid an ongoing ceasefire. NPR's Aya Batraoui in Dubai says earlier this week, Trump rejected Iran's response to his latest proposal to end the war.
5: We don't know what Trump and his team had laid out in their proposal to Iran, but we know that Iran's response was rejected outright by Trump on Monday. And since then, Iranian media and Iranian officials have been laying out some of what those terms were sent to Trump. Iran's powerful lead negotiator, Mohammad Beghir Ghalibaf, says Iran has 14 points, and he said in a short message on his Telegram channel that there's no path forward but to recognize the rights of the Iranian people based on those points.
3: That's NPR's Aya Batraoui. This is NPR News. For the first time in company history, Honda says it lost money for the full year. The Japanese automaker cites President Trump's tariffs and the high costs of producing electric vehicles. For the year, Honda says it lost $2.7 billion. The automaker has eliminated many of its EV models, citing a drop in consumer demand. Honda says overall vehicle sales declined for the fiscal year ending in March. A new survey shows more Americans say they support psychedelics for medical use. As NPR's Will Stone reports, the latest findings also point to ongoing safety concerns among likely voters.
6: It's clear the outpouring of interest in psychedelics has increased visibility. Most voters had heard about psychedelics in the news, on social media, or from conversations with friends. Close to two-thirds want to make it easier for scientists to study the substances, and nearly half said therapeutic use should be legal. But under a third of respondents said they would like to see criminal penalties removed, and about one in four still has very negative views of people who use psychedelics. Across the survey, conservative voters were less receptive to reforms. The University of California Berkeley survey was conducted last year before President Trump's executive order aimed at expanding research and access to the drugs for medical purposes. Will Stone, NPR News.
3: Wall Street futures are higher this morning. Dow futures are up 215 points. I'm Dave Mattingly, NPR News in Washington.
2: 5:33, this is WRVO Public Media. Weather for the day today, mostly cloudy. Slight chance of a brief shower in some spots around the region. Highs today, 55 to 60. Cloudy for tonight with a few showers. Lows in the mid-40s. Tomorrow, a few showers during the morning and then some sun for the afternoon. Highs 60 to 65. And for the day on Saturday, mostly sunny, warm with more clouds late in the day. With highs on Saturday in the mid and upper 70s.
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9: 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I'm Steve Inskeep in Beijing.
10: And I'm Michelle Martin in Washington, D.C. Good morning. First, Nike, then the New York Times. The Trump administration says their hiring practices discriminate against white people. NPR's Andrea Hsu considers whether the NFL may be next.
11: What Nike, the New York Times, and the NFL have in common is that they've all had policies aimed at getting a diverse set of candidates for open jobs. In fact, many companies embrace what's known as diverse slate policies after the murder of George Floyd in 2020, as diversity, equity, and inclusion became a corporate catchphrase. But perhaps the most famous of such policies is the NFL's Rooney Rule. It was adopted in 2003 to address the persistently low numbers of black coaches in a league whose athletes are majority black.
12: What I was looking for is a solution that would be a unifying solution, which was to have an inclusive process as opposed to dictating outcomes.
11: That's civil rights attorney Cyrus Merry, one of the architects of the rule, speaking with NPR in 2022. He said fair competition was his guiding principle.
12: You should be able to look at who's the best by getting people in the process.
11: A broad range of people. Over the years, the Rooney Rule's effectiveness has been panned, but NFL teams are still required to interview at least two people of color or women for top jobs like head coach, and at least one person of color or a woman for other senior roles. Now, civil rights laws generally prohibit employers from taking race or sex into consideration when making employment decisions. But creating a slate of diverse candidates was widely considered legal. Not now. Andrea Lucas, who heads the Equal Employment Opportunity Commission, says even in the interview selection phase, you can't be weighing a candidate's race or sex.
13: All it has to do is motivate, in whole or in part, your decision-making, and you're into unlawful territory.
11: Back in 2024, the conservative group America First Legal sent the EEOC a request for an investigation into the Rooney Rule. The agency didn't respond to a question about what, if anything's happened with that. But meantime, Florida's Attorney General James Uthmeyer has raised objections of his own, posting a video to X in March.
14: Florida law is clear. Hiring decisions cannot be based on race. And the Rooney Rule mandates race-based interviews and incentivizes race-based decisions. That's discrimination.
11: NFL Commissioner Roger Goodell addressed the matter at a press conference days later. He noted the rule isn't a hiring mandate, but rather something that has helped teams find the best talent.
15: The Rooney Rule has been around a long time. We've evolved it. We've changed it. We'll continue to do that as circumstances warrant.
11: Pam Kukas, CEO of the consulting firm Working Ideal, advises companies and nonprofits on how to create fair and inclusive workplaces. She says it's important to remember why employers adopted diverse slate policies in the first place.
16: Often because there was a history of unequal access.
11: Especially to leadership roles for people of color and women. Kukas says diverse slates can help employers identify barriers keeping people out of those jobs. If an employer ends up with only white male candidates in the final rounds of interviews, maybe it's because they're not recruiting broadly, or because there's a requirement in the job posting that's not actually needed for the job.
16: Or just because we assume that somebody who went to a particular school or had a particular prior job is per se going to be better than somebody else who has a different background.
11: In its lawsuit against the New York Times, the EEOC alleges something else, that the company excluded a white man from a final round of interviews for a deputy editor job because his race or sex didn't match what they were looking for. In a statement, the Times called the allegations politically motivated and said it hired the most qualified candidate, adding, quote, "She is an excellent editor," Andrea Hsu, NPR News.
9: We're in China for a presidential summit, but we're not missing the chance to look around China itself. And we found a story that says something about China's health. This is a hard-smoking nation. You see men with cigarettes everywhere. This spring, a woman confronted a man smoking at a bus stop in the city of Shenzhen. Police intervened, and the incident spread on social media. The woman in that incident did not talk with us, but we learned that other women in Shenzhen regularly confront smokers in crowded areas. And we asked two of them to meet us at Starbucks.
17: Hi,
9: Stu. Hi, nice to meet you.
17: Hi,
9: you saw my picture. That's great. Okay, that's good.
17: Yeah, to ensure that you are real NPR reporters.
9: Lula Wong describes herself as an extrovert and her friend Hilda Wong as an introvert. You're more of a silent person. But it seems to me you were not silent.
17: That's great.
9: On social media. Hilda has been scolding smokers and posting video of the encounters. People in China smoke far more than in the U.S. One study finds close to half of Chinese men are smokers. Very few women are, and it may not be coincidence that the people complaining are women.
17: I have some video on my account I can show you.
9: Hilda played a widely shared clip of herself lecturing a man who has a cigarette in hand. He says she has no right to put him on video. She tells the man he's an embarrassment and he walks away. Hilda, the introvert, says she gets so upset about smoking, her personality has changed. Her friend Lulo says she has asked this question of men.
17: Is your cigarette a good thing for you to suck?
9: The recent smoking incident that involved Shenzhen police was even more dramatic. A woman confronted a smoker at a bus stop. He didn't put it out. She poured juice on his cigarette. He threw the empty cup at her. Police took both into custody. In social media posts later taken down, the woman claimed the police strip-searched her. The state-owned China Daily said a female officer gave her, quote, a safety check in accordance with regulations. China Daily adds the man was breaking Shenzhen's rules for bus stops. He was fined, and the issue was resolved. The two Shenzhen women we met say the larger issue is not resolved.
17: I hate bros. Sorry.
9: What is a bro to you?
17: Lower IQ and less civilized. Don't respect others.
9: Is that all men or just some of them?
17: Yes, I'm sorry, but yes.
9: It's all. Lulo suggested she didn't mean this literally, saying humor is the art of being offensive. But it was clear we needed a response from men, so we approached every smoker we found up and down the block.
18: Okay, thank you. Sit down, sit down. Okay.
9: Sit down, said Tan Tiaxian, who was sitting on a bench, where he kept offering me a cigarette. Thanks for offering, but no, I don't smoke. He works in a kitchen when he's not smoking.
17: I love smoking.
9: He's been doing it since his time as an army pilot 40 years ago. Have you ever had any health effects?
17: It's refreshing.
9: He adds that he has a cough, but he's fine. He says men traditionally had the pleasure of smoking because men were in charge. But when I told him about the women confronting men on social media, he surprised me.
17: It's good. Not smoking is good for your health.
9: Of the five male smokers on that block who agreed to talk with us, not one seemed upset by the activists. Though some men have seemed upset when scolded on video, men on this block said they wouldn't mind a lecture if it helped them get over their addiction. This is NPR News.
2: 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Good morning. It's 5:42. Coming up next, we'll get more news from across Asia this morning. And in about 10 minutes on Morning Edition, Alex Murdoch, the former South Carolina attorney who was found guilty 3 years ago of killing his wife and son, has had his conviction overturned and has been granted a new trial. 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
19: This is Asian View from NHK World Japan. I'm Raja Pradhan. A blast at a market in northwestern Pakistan has killed at least 9 people. 33 are reportedly wounded. Authorities say a motorcycle parked at a market in Khyber Pakhtunkhwa province exploded on Tuesday. The attack occurred days after another bombing in the province near the border with Afghanistan. A blast targeting a police station killed 15 officers on Saturday. The Pakistani government blamed Afghanistan-based extremists for the weekend attack. It delivered a strong protest to the Taliban, who control Afghanistan. A Taliban spokesperson rejected the accusation as baseless. Indian authorities have scrapped the results of a recent undergraduate college entrance exam and will hold a retest. The move comes amid suspicions questions were leaked. Around 2.2 million students sat for the exam on May 3rd for admission to undergraduate medical schools. Frustrated students demonstrated on Wednesday. Local media say police found questions circulating among test takers which matched actual exam questions. Japanese businesses have been mainly reporting strong profits for the last fiscal year. With earnings season in full swing, SMBC Nikko Securities looked at figures from more than 500 companies. The analysis found about 70% recorded profit growth. Strong demand for artificial intelligence and data centers boosted the electronics sector despite U.S. tariffs. Banks and securities firms benefited from higher stock prices and interest rates. But about 40% either expected earnings to drop this fiscal year or left their outlooks undecided due to the situation in the Middle East. This is NHK World Japan.
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10: And I'm Michelle Martin. Professional sports teams are more profitable than ever, and some fans are following those teams in a new way. Colorado Public Radio's Andrew Kenny reports.
18: Basketball fans started claiming tables at a sports bar on Denver's Colfax Avenue an hour before the Denver Nuggets tipped off a recent playoff game. But they weren't just there to watch Nikola Jokic. Many were hoping to catch a glimpse of their favorite local sports personalities, who were recording the DNVR Nuggets live stream and podcast upstairs.
20: I think the personality they bring is so much about what makes it so fun.
18: That's Randy Music. Here's Mark Ajlune.
21: They all know hoops, for sure. But they also are funny as hell and super entertaining.
18: This is Micaiah Chacon.
22: They're not afraid to, you know, have a hot take here and there, but they're also just, like, genuine fans.
18: Upstairs, the show's four hosts are settled into a studio, watching the game against the Minnesota Timberwolves, as thousands more people online watch them watch the game.
23: Cam Johnson, catch and shoot it!
24: Let's go! Oh, no, are they not missing today?
18: The bar and the upper floors are the headquarters of a growing sports media company that started in Denver. All City Network has expanded to four more cities, 140 full-time employees, and revenue well above $10 million, says CEO Brandon Spano.
25: Our goal is to see a $100 million plus valuation by the end of the year. Our goal is to get to 30 plus markets in the next 5 years.
18: The company's shows about the Nuggets and other Denver teams can draw 6 million viewers and listeners per month, making a profit on sponsorships from gambling companies, local roofers, Toyota, and others.
26: If something goes well, you want to sort of live in that moment a little bit longer and sort of like savor it.
18: Co-host Eric Wiedem, a.k.a. D-Line, says he covers sports like a super fan, not a buttoned-up journalist.
26: Also, there's the other side. If you're feeling despondent, you want to feel like that therapy session. You want to be able to sort of talk it out and rationalize.
18: The company is capitalizing on a bigger shift in media, according to sports media academic Brian Moritz at St. Bonaventure University. Audiences want to see and hear from personalities. They want streaming and podcasts, and they want to feel like they're part of something. But the model comes with risks, too.
27: They came along at a good time because the Nuggets got good. Well, what happens when the Nuggets aren't good anymore? And I think that's kind of when you find out how kind of like robust and built the community is.
18: Back in the bar, the crowd gets hyped as the Nuggets take a 19-point lead, but the team slowly wilts under pressure from the Wolves. When the final buzzer sounds around 11 p.m. on this Monday night, Denver has lost, and what's left of the crowd filters out. Up in the studio, the hosts start to make sense of it all for the diehards online.
0: Man, that was tough. That was tough. Get in here, everybody. Come suffer together. Be with your people. Be with your people here. What is everybody? Welcome to the Loser's Lounge. Womp, womp,
18: womp, womp. Shows after losses tend to get significantly fewer views than after wins. But if they can keep growing to new cities, they'll always have a winner somewhere. For NPR News, I'm Andrew Kenny in Denver.
10: This is NPR News.
2: 5:49, this is WRVL Public Media. Stay with us. Coming up in just about 15 minutes, President Trump is in Beijing for his big summit with Chinese leaders. We'll hear how Asia is reacting to that summit coming up. Plus, Iran is setting up a system for its Revolutionary Guard Corps to collect fees from all vessels transiting the Strait of Hormuz. Some analysts say it's unlikely that many ship owners will pay.
1: Payment of any kind of expense to the proposed authority would potentially be considered funding of terrorism.
2: 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It's coming up at 6:07 on Morning Edition on WRVO Public Media. 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Currently around the region this morning, we have cloudy skies. Temperatures are in the low and mid-40s. We'll continue to see mostly cloudy skies for the day today. A slight chance of a brief shower in some spots. Highs today 55 to 60. Cloudy tonight with a few showers. Lows in the mid-40s. For tomorrow, a few showers during the morning and then some sun for the afternoon. Highs 60 to 65. And on Saturday, mostly sunny. More clouds late in the day. It'll be warm with highs in the mid to upper 70s.
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9: It's Morning Edition from NPR News. I'm Steve Inskeep.
10: And I'm Michelle Martin. Prosecutors in South Carolina are working to retry former lawyer Alec Murdoch. The state Supreme Court overturned the former lawyer's convictions for murdering his wife and son. It ruled Wednesday that he did not get a fair trial. South Carolina Public Radio's Victoria Hansen covered that six-week-long trial, and she's with us now to tell us this latest chapter. Victoria, good morning.
5: Good morning.
10: So first, what was the court's reasoning?
5: Well, it comes down to two words, jury tampering. The five justices all agreed that former Colleton County Clerk of Court Becky Hill tried to influence jurors to reach that guilty verdict. They say she wanted to push sales of a book she was writing about the trial. Clerks, by the way, they help manage jurors during a trial. Now, the justices said in their ruling Wednesday, Hill made egregious comments to jurors that attacked Murdoch's credibility. Among those comments, Hill told jurors to watch Murdoch's body language as he testified, calling it an epic day. Prosecutors have argued Hill's comments were innocuous and not meant to persuade. Here's Attorney General Alan Wilson.
6: We believe that it was harmless error, and so obviously when the court came to a different conclusion, it was obviously disappointing to me personally.
5: But the justices called Hill's comments, quote, shocking jury interference.
10: So what's next for the prosecution?
5: Well, Attorney General Wilson says they could ask the justices to reconsider their decision or appeal to the U.S. Supreme Court. But right now, they plan to retry the 57-year-old as soon as possible, perhaps within the year. What's more, Wilson wants to hold that new trial in the same rural community. The clerk of court, by the way, who caused the mistrial, she no longer works there. Now, the attorney general won't disclose if there will be a new strategy for the case, but the justices did say in their ruling Wednesday, much of the evidence about Murdoch's alleged financial crimes should not have been allowed in his murder trial. He was accused of stealing millions from former clients and his own law firm. Here's lead prosecutor Creighton Waters.
7: We had a viable reason for putting in this evidence, and so we did so. Ultimately, the court, as the AG said, ruled on Becky Hill, and then they said, while we're at it, hey, this is permissible evidence, but let's put some guardrails in place.
5: As for those guardrails, the justices said any evidence that is not necessary and is prejudicial will not be allowed in the new trial. In a statement released shortly after the ruling Wednesday, Murdoch's defense team said they expect this retrial to look a lot different because you may recall the initial jury heard roughly 12 hours of testimony just about his alleged financial crimes.
10: And what about Murdoch himself? What's next for him?
5: Well, the head of a once powerful and wealthy legal family will remain in state prison where he has been since March of 2023. He was sentenced to decades behind bars after pleading guilty to both state and federal financial crimes. But still, this is very much a win for Murdoch. He has adamantly denied murdering his wife, Maggie, and his son, Paul. As for the new trial, it will likely get just as much attention as the first one, if not even more. There are already numerous books, a movie, podcasts, and documentaries, and now a new chapter in Murdoch's story.
10: Victoria Hansen with South Carolina Public Radio. Victoria, you're going to be busy. Thanks so much for talking to us.
5: Thank you.
10: We're going to get some legal analysis now with Elliot Williams, who also plays that role on CNN. He's a former federal prosecutor. Elliot, good morning to you.
11: Morning, Michelle.
10: So how common is it for a state Supreme Court to throw out a high-profile murder conviction like this?
11: It's not common to throw out a high-profile murder or any murder conviction only because appeals courts tend to defer what happened down below. Now, Michelle, there are really two surefire ways to ensure that a case gets thrown out. As Victoria has said, number one, tampering with a jury. And number two, as this court hinted at, prejudicing the defendant by putting in too much evidence about his past crime. So there were really two tripwires here that the court found.
10: And what does it say to you that this was a unanimous decision?
11: Oh, it's striking here. I mean, you know, something that the court did touch on was Becky Hill, this court clerk's position in the court. She's an authority figure, and any comment she made, even ones that weren't heard by most of the jurors, they regarded as particularly troubling. So there's a presumption that the trial has been undermined or prejudiced when there is a, comments like this or statements made to juries. So in general, courts just don't like when juries are messed with, and that's really what happened here. So it is striking.
10: How challenging do you think it will be to get an impartial jury for a new trial?
11: It'll be tough, given that this is one of the smallest counties in South Carolina. Everybody, certainly the fact that you and I are talking about this on national public radio, is itself indicative of how much this case has penetrated the public consciousness, right? And they have to draw that jury from that local pool. Now,
10: let me just stop you here. Who says they have to? I mean, why couldn't they move the venue? Why does it have to come from that same community?
11: Well, they could move the venue. The presumption is that someone is tried by a jury of their peers in the jurisdiction in which the trial happened. That's really out of the United States Constitution. Now, if that's not possible, they certainly can move it. But the first place they're going to look is in that community. I would think the defense would actually petition to get it moved to somewhere else just for that reason. But again, it's a small community, and everybody, as Victoria talked about, this was a prominent member of the community. The law firm was very important in the community, and a lot of people are going to know the judge, jury, defendant, all else. So it'll be tricky.
10: But you know what? This actually raises another question for me. Yes, this is a very high-profile individual. His defense team is also very well known. Everybody knows everybody. If that's the kind of conduct that this clerk was exhibiting with a jury, it does make me wonder about whether similar conduct was seen in cases that weren't so high-profile. And is anybody going to look into that?
11: Oh, I... I The problem is that you have to have evidence of it, or you have to have some, it has to have been established in some way, and it's hard to find. I would note that the misconduct here by Becky Hill wasn't even discovered until, I believe, a year after the trial had even happened in the first place. It's just hard to find instances in which an individual says under their breath to jurors as they're walking in, watch his body language, be fooled by him. And so it can be very, very tricky. But I don't doubt that certainly there are improprieties in cases all across the country. You just have to find them.
10: Before we let you go, state records show the first trial cost taxpayers nearly $500,000. Is cost an issue here or a factor in deciding whether to retry something?
11: I don't think cost will be a factor here, but trials cost a lot of money, and I would assume the next one will as well.
10: That is former U.S. Deputy Assistant Attorney General Elliot Williams. He's also a legal analyst for CNN. Elliot, thank you.
11: Thanks a lot, Michelle. Take care.
10: This is Morning Edition from NPR News. I'm Michelle Martin.
9: And I'm Steve Inskeep.
2: 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This is WRVO Public Media. Thanks for being with us on this Thursday morning. Coming up next, we have an NPR News update. We'll get a check of regional news and a look at the weather. And in just about 20 minutes on Morning Edition, Steve Inskeep returns to China's telecom giant Huawei to see how the company has adapted since facing U.S. sanctions. 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

0: Good morning. China released its account of a meeting between two presidents. It says China's president warned President Trump over Taiwan, but what progress has a summit made? It's Morning Edition from NPR News. American and Chinese firms are each trying to survive without the other. I'm Michelle Martin in Washington, D.C.
1: And I'm Steve Inskeep in Beijing. We follow up on the story of Huawei, a tech firm that's trying to compete without American chips. Also, how did cheap housing fuel China's rise? And an appeals court hears President Trump's bid to punish law firms he doesn't like. Lower courts have already sided with the lawyers. It's Thursday, May 14th. This day in 2018, the U.S. Supreme Court ruled that states could legalize sports gambling. The news is next.
2: Live from NPR News in Washington, I'm Korva Coleman. President Trump and Chinese President Xi Jinping are about to open a state banquet in Beijing. It will be held in China's opulent Great Hall of the People. Trump is hoping to come to terms on trade agreements with Xi. NPR's Tamara Keith says Trump arrived in Beijing with company.
3: More than a dozen top corporate leaders from the U.S. are part of the delegation here. And Trump highlighted their presence in his remarks at the start of his first meeting with Xi.
4: And they're here today to pay respects to you and to China. And they look forward to trade and doing business. And it's going to be totally reciprocal on our behalf.
3: This is basically a year after Trump launched a trade war and then China struck back. And both countries are now looking to put the trade relationship on at least a little bit more of a stable footing.
2: NPR's Tamara Keith traveling with the president in Beijing. The White House says President Trump and Chinese President Xi have agreed to enhance economic cooperation. The White House also says both leaders agreed the Strait of Hormuz should remain open to support the flow of energy. But the White House statement made no mention of the issue of Taiwan. Chinese state media is reporting Xi did bring up the issue. China claims Taiwan is its territory. Taiwan says it is self-governed. The Chinese report says Xi told Trump if the issue of Taiwan is not handled well, the U.S. and China will clash. NPR's Anthony Kuhn reports Taiwan has responded.
5: Taiwanese cabinet spokesperson Michelle Lee responded to Xi's warning by saying that the sole source of instability in the Taiwan Strait and the region is China's military threat against Taiwan, or put another way, the risk of authoritarian expansion. Previously, the official line out of Taipei has been that the government is concerned but not overly worried.
2: NPR's Anthony Kuhn reporting. In the U.S., the House Oversight Committee is investigating prediction markets and threatening subpoenas. The move comes as reports of military and political insider trading grow in Washington. NPR's Luke Garrett reports.
6: Oversight Committee Chairman James Comer says he's requesting data from prediction markets. Those are exchanges that host bets on future events. Here's Comer, a Kentucky Republican, on Fox Business.
7: Well, we're starting to request information. That's the process. That's how it begins. We'll request information, and if we have trouble getting it, then a subpoena will follow.
6: The probe comes after Representative Chris Pappas, a Democrat from New Hampshire, called on Comer to investigate suspicious bets on military actions and political outcomes. Billions of dollars are wagered each week on prediction markets like Polymarket and Kalshi, where users can bet and win money on everything from sports, culture, to even elections. Comer did not specify which prediction markets are being investigated. Luke Garrett, NPR News, Washington.
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8: Good morning from WRVO Public Media. I'm Jason Smith at 6:04. Onondaga County health officials are making plans for what they say is an emerging health crisis. Health Commissioner Dr. Katie Anderson says the latest statistics show a more than 800% increase in the number of syphilis cases from 2020 to 2025. Also concerning are 7 cases of congenital syphilis in newborns last year, something that was really never seen in central New York until recently. Anderson says local health officials are working on a few ways to deal with this.
9: We are exploring and expanding our partnerships with healthcare agencies, trying to increase screening, for example, in emergency departments, lower the threshold of testing for syphilis, and getting the word out that this is not a World War II era problem, that this is a 2026 very significant public health issues.
8: Anderson also says there are plans to incorporate syphilis and other STD testing services, along with their existing street outreach and harm reduction programs. People with multiple sexual partners and pregnant women should be screened annually for the disease. The county offers testing for people with or without insurance at its sexual wellness center. Senator Kirsten Gillibrand called on President Trump this week to end the war in Iran and focus on consumers back at home. According to AAA, the price of gas in New York currently averages around $4.59 a gallon. That's a roughly 48% increase from this time last year.
10: And it's truly astonishing. $61 for less than half a tank, purchased by a retiree in rural central New York. $67 for less than a tank of gas for her car, paid for by a nurse in the capital region. Over $500 for a fuel oil delivery to fill just a third of a heating tank for a senior in the North Country.
8: Recently, Trump announced he would move to pause the federal gas tax to provide relief to consumers. That's about 18.4 cents per gallon. It does require congressional approval. Gillibrand says she believes it's appropriate to suspend the gas tax. But reports say suspending that tax would cost the government more than $2 billion a month. Weather for the day today, mostly cloudy with a slight chance of a brief shower in some spots. Highs today, 55 to 60. Cloudy tonight with a few showers, lows in the mid-40s. Tomorrow, a few showers during the morning and then some sun for the afternoon. Highs 60 to 65. And for the day on Saturday, mostly sunny, warm with more clouds late in the day. We'll see highs on Saturday in the mid and upper 70s. 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
0: It's Morning Edition from NPR News. I'm Michelle Martin in Washington, D.C.
1: And I'm Steve Inskeep in Beijing, where President Trump is in the middle of a summit with China's President Xi Jinping. They met for several hours earlier today, and each of their governments has a description of what was said. There's a Chinese warning about Taiwan. There are American statements about trade and a little bit more. And we're going to try to figure out what, if anything, is happening here. We begin with NPR China correspondent Jennifer Pak, who is also here in Beijing. Hello again, Jennifer.
13: Hello.
1: And we'll just note there's a bit of a delay on the line here. We'll work through that. What does the Chinese version say?
13: Well, it doesn't give real specifics, and it doesn't talk about what was agreed upon. Just what President Xi wants, the direction of U.S.-China relations to go. President Xi said he wanted to work with President Trump to steer the two countries towards quote-unquote constructive strategic stability. It's kind of a mouthful, but mm-hmm. He also said that this is going to be a landmark year, or he hopes to be. It will be one in this very turbulent world. He said that the two countries can do great things when they join hands. He, of course, as you mentioned, brought up Taiwan, a self-governing island that Beijing claims as its own. And he stressed that if the Taiwan issue is not handled properly, that this is going to be a big problem in terms of the overall stability of U.S.-China relations.
1: And we should acknowledge in some media that's being taken as the headline here, a Chinese warning about Taiwan, although the wording looks fairly familiar. Now, there's the U.S. readout, as it's called. They also put out a statement of what was supposedly said in the room, and it's a bunch of different things, not necessarily contradictory, but different topics. The U.S. Side, President Trump was said to have talked about Iran, and that the two sides agreed the Strait of Hormuz must remain open, which is interesting given that it doesn't seem to be particularly open at the moment.
13: Yeah, I mean, The Chinese side likes to keep things very vague, and you could say that maybe the Iran issue was talked about under the umbrella of stability, right? Okay. The Chinese state media put a lot of emphasis on the word stability, so we could use that as an interpretation of stability in trade. You know, the tariffs have been going up and down. It's been a roller coaster ride for manufacturers and American importers. Stability could also refer to the Iran war, how it's affecting Chinese exports because countries are experiencing inflation with the oil prices up. It's also wreaking havoc with the supply chain, which China dominates. And stability, of course, refers to, for example, the Taiwan issue, which Beijing sees as a red line.
1: And so Beijing brings that up again. Taiwan has already responded to Xi's warning by saying the sole source of instability is China and its military threat against Taiwan. What other responses have you heard?
13: Yes. So it's hit a lot of issues that are important to U.S.-China relations. And I heard from analysts that the expectations were really low to begin with. For the past, you know, few years, that has been the case because Trump had started the first trade war when he first came into office. So the two sides have a lot of differences. And in fact, an editorial in the state-owned People's Daily said China-U.S. relations cannot go back to what it was in the past, but there could be a better future. China may just be trying to calm things before the next turbulence.
1: NPR's Jennifer Pack, pleasure talking with you again. Thanks.
13: Thank you.
1: Okay, let's pull back the curtain on how this part of a summit works. Two world leaders hold a private meeting. Dozens or even hundreds of reporters are waiting around. And then the presidential staffs each release their summaries of what was said. Neither readout is a transcript. They tend to say different things, at least in this case. Susan Thornton knows this process very well. She is a former U.S. Assistant Secretary for East Asian and Pacific Affairs. She's now at Yale. Welcome to the program.
14: Thank you.
1: So where does a statement like the ones we're talking about even come from? What's the normal process?
14: Yeah, the normal process would be that the two teams, U.S. and Chinese, get together before the summit meeting and the preparatory talks and sort of hammer out what the things are that the two teams, the two presidents are going to talk about and what are the things that they're going to try to agree on and promote as the outcome of the visit. We know in this case that didn't really happen. In fact, the Chinese statement mentions that the two economic teams met yesterday, but need to make further progress. So the two statements this time are a statement sort of U.S. Kind of highlighted things that they were hoping and said need to be worked on. And then the Chinese side, which, as Jennifer said, is much more vague and talks about the things that they prioritize, like Taiwan.
1: I'm fascinated. You're saying that this is normally such an elaborate and drawn-out process that there are staffs deciding before the presidents meet what they're going to say and even working out the statement of what they said before they even say it, presuming they actually say it in the room. So that's the normal elaborate process, and they might even coordinate to an extent. In this case, it seems they didn't. And President Xi made this statement about Taiwan. Now, as someone who pays attention to this as much as I can, I didn't see anything particularly new in this warning, a lot of words and metaphors that the President Xi has used before, but what do you make of it?
14: Right. The Chinese statement is quite similar to previous statements, maybe a little bit more strident, but it's very similar to sort of warnings they've made in the past. And the U.S. statement, of course, doesn't mention Taiwan at all. There was some speculation before this meeting that perhaps President Trump would say something new about Taiwan. From these readouts, it doesn't appear that much new has happened on Taiwan here, which I think will bring great relief to those in Taiwan watching this.
1: Oh, that's very interesting. So that they will see the same thing that's been said. Do you nevertheless attribute significance to the fact that Xi would say this or claim to, the staff would say that he said this about Taiwan at a high-profile moment?
14: They usually do put in something about this. This is China's biggest issue. So, of course, for their domestic audience, they want to make clear that they've stressed this and it was a priority and that President Xi raised it. So I interpret it in that lens. So I think there's really, it's interesting. The Chinese press is obviously focused on this issue and is highlighting it in their versions of sort of reporting on the readout. But I think it's for that domestic audience reason mostly.
1: Okay, so the U.S. statement says that the two presidents talked about expanding
15: access to Chinese markets for U.S. goods, that they talked about keeping the Strait of Hormuz open, that they talked about Iran more broadly. What do you make of what's in the U.S. statement?
14: Yeah, it's clear that the Iran issue is a major issue on the U.S. side. I think, as Jennifer said, there's not much new there, but they do. This is the only place where it says that the two presidents agreed on something, right? As opposed to we need to work more on this, or we agreed in a general kind of making things stable and constructive. So they said that the, you know, Strait of Hormuz must remain open. The two sides agreed on that, and that they agreed that Iran cannot have a nuclear weapon. And those are not new positions from China, but the fact that, you know, they talked about it and they said, you know, try looking for sort of some agreement there that they can announce. Clearly, this is a priority issue, obviously, for President Trump.
15: Finally, very briefly, you alluded to this already. The Chinese statement says that the two sides were having negotiations as recently as yesterday that seemed to be going well. Is it odd, though, that the day before the summit, we have confirmation that they were still negotiating over things and it's not clear that they agreed on anything?
14: Yeah, just briefly, this is why the so-called Board of Trade announcement, people were looking for that. There's a need in U.S.-China economic relations to have a continuous ongoing negotiating mechanism because issues are so complicated and difficult. And it's hard to tell from this whether they agreed on having that mechanism set up or not, but that was something that I think both sides were looking for, so I hope so.
15: Susan Sorton of Yale, thanks so much.
14: You're welcome.
2: Iran is implementing a new system to collect fees from ships passing through the Strait of Hormuz. NPR's Jackie Northam reports on what's being called Iran's toll booth.
16: Before the war in Iran, ships could freely pass through the Strait of Hormuz. Now any vessel movement will be formally regulated by Iran. Under the newly created Persian Gulf Strait Authority, ships wanting to cross the vital choke point need to get permission. That begins with an email to the Islamic Revolutionary Guard Corps.
17: They respond with something as straightforward as an Excel spreadsheet, asking for all kinds of information.
16: Brett Erickson heads up Obsidian Risk Advisors. He says there are more than 40 questions that need to be answered before a ship can proceed.
18: They ask for things like origin country and origin point, destination, the type of vessel, the vessel value, vessel cargo, the nationality of the crew, number of crew. And when this is received, they essentially give a green light or red light to whether or not you can navigate.
16: Erickson says the Revolutionary Guard would then guide a ship through the Strait of Hormuz via radio communication. At that point, a payment will have to be made. Erickson says this is where it gets murky. It's unclear of the amount of payment or if, in fact, any ships have paid since the toll was established. Ian Ralby heads up Auxilium Worldwide, a nonprofit working on ocean governance issues. He says it's unlikely many ships will pay a fee.
19: Payment to the proposed authority would potentially be considered funding of terrorism under international financing of terrorism laws.
16: Ralby says the U.S., the U.K., the European Union, and others have sanctioned the Revolutionary Guard Corps. Paying a toll to the IRGC would violate those sanctions.
19: So this is a real problem for ship owners. It may be successful in getting the ship out, but it may also cause that vessel that gets out, along with all its companion vessels around the world, to be sanctioned for terrorist financing.
16: Ralby says the Strait of Hormuz is an international waterway, and Iran's decision to implement tolls violates freedom of navigation, and it also sets a bad precedent.
19: The worrying thing is, if it is in any way formalized, we will likely see other states in other parts of the world around key choke points start to think similarly.
16: Which could further snarl up the maritime movement of goods and energy. Jackie Northam, NPR News.
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8: And this is WRVO Public Media. Good morning. It's 6:19. Coming up in about 15 minutes, President Trump's campaign to punish big law firms led many of them to simply roll over.
20: They were concerned, or their firm management was concerned, about getting crosswise with the president.
8: But several firms fought back in court and won. Today, though, the Trump administration is continuing that battle before an appeals court. We'll hear more from NPR's Kerry Johnson at 6:34 on Morning Edition on WRVO Public Media. Weather for the day today, mostly cloudy skies, a slight chance of a shower in some spots. Highs today, 55 to 60. Cloudy tonight with a few showers, lows in the mid-40s. For tomorrow, a few showers during the morning and then some sun for the afternoon, highs 60 to 65. And for the day on Saturday, mostly sunny with more clouds late in the day. It'll be warm on Saturday with highs in the mid and upper 70s. 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
22: This is Morning Edition from NPR News. I'm Michelle Martin.
15: And I'm Steve Inskeep in Beijing. The summit here between President Trump and China's President Xi may help their countries do more business, but there's a reality below the surface of that. Companies in each country are having to learn to do business without the other country. We heard yesterday about a U.S. company seeking rare earth minerals independent of China. Today, we visit a Chinese company trying to do business independent of American chips. The company is Huawei, which the U.S. targeted for years. Its headquarters is south of here in the giant city of Shenzhen. When we went to that city, we saw little outward sign of the long U.S. campaign. Now, out here on the street, we can see what a high-profile company Huawei is. The founder is a legendary Chinese entrepreneur. One of his daughters is here on a billboard endorsing a brand of Baijiu, Chinese alcohol. We toured Huawei's flagship store, which looks like a combination Apple store and auto dealership. They sell phones and laptops and self-driving cars. Huawei does not have its own car brand, but sells the sensors, radar, and cameras for many other companies' cars. An employee rode along with us on a test drive.
23: And to activate the automatic driving, I'm just pressing this button.
15: Okay. The car drives smoothly and accelerates only a little over the speed limit. Oh, so it will go 20% over the speed limit, but not more than that. The employee, who the company asked us not to name because she's not an authorized spokesperson, offered to have my car seat give me a massage. I can get a massage from this car?
23: Yeah.
15: She gave an instruction, the chair activated, and it felt like a knuckle in my back. As the knuckle moved, she explained why she was not giving the car instructions in English.
23: Currently, the AI assistant...

0: literally designed to look like old European squares and chateaus. Today, the buildings are still breathtaking, but U.S. pressure altered what goes on inside, as we heard from an independent analyst, Dan Wang, at Stanford University's Hoover Institution.
1: Huawei is China's most important technology company, bar none.
0: From the 1980s onward, it grew into an internet company that dominated Wi-Fi and sold smartphones. The first Trump administration accused Huawei of being a front for the Chinese army. Investigations revealed no proof, but the U.S. pushed Huawei out of America and lobbied other countries to reject it, too. The U.S. denied all Chinese companies high-end computer chips.
1: At its worst, Huawei's revenues collapsed by, I think, something like 30%. And Huawei had a significant problem acquiring the chips for its smartphones, using Google's Android software system in its smartphones, as well as running into supply chain issues of all sorts, because at the end of the day, the United States is still a leading technologist.
2: How did they try to recover from that?
1: By focusing more on the Chinese market.
0: Remember the car that only speaks Chinese? China's auto industry is less exposed to U.S. sanctions. Huawei also had to design its own, often inferior, chips.
1: As well as taking advantage of the leakiness of U.S. controls, because they are still able to acquire chips from abroad.
0: Above all, Huawei invested. It's in a country where conditions encourage that. The company kept up research and development spending. It built a new campus where engineers research artificial intelligence. Huawei has not trumpeted this story. Its founder rarely does interviews anymore. But when we visited, the company put a longtime executive on the record, Alan Fan, their chief intellectual property rights officer. He recalled when the U.S. cut off chips from the Taiwanese maker TSMC.
3: TSMC was basically the foundry of the world, so that was a big deal. So at the time, I think many of our products cannot be shipped because of that.
0: And we're talking about even just basic things like a phone. You need really good chips for a phone.
3: Phones are not basic things.
0: Okay.
3: Phones are small, but it's very, very complicated.
0: Yeah.
3: It's thousands of parts. Some core component of phones cannot be supplied. Because they are designed by Huawei, they cannot be manufactured by TSMC, so we had the problem.
0: How are you making phones or other consumer products without the chips that normally would be running those products?
3: We can't. We couldn't.
0: Until they developed phones that ran on inferior chips. Sometimes Huawei phones overheat, but they include flashy features like folding screens.
3: We still have to compete, and we try to focus on the things that we can, you know, still make a difference.
0: More than chips or software, Alan Fan talked of ecosystems. When Huawei worked with Google, it had access to an ecosystem of companies and products and services surrounding Google. Now it's had to develop its own. Is it important to your country that this company succeed?
3: I think it will be a sign, you know, if Huawei is successful, then it's a sign that the Chinese supply chain is robust and independent.
0: Dan Wang, the analyst at Stanford, says Huawei definitely suffered, but its revenue has gradually recovered.
1: It is a hungrier company, it is a more Chinese company, and really desperate to succeed because it has suffered some pretty serious insults at the hand of the U.S. Department of Commerce.
2: Did the U.S. sanctions on Huawei ultimately work from the U.S. point of view?
1: Well, this is a tangled debate. And I think that there is a view that U.S. government sanctions on Chinese companies have worked writ large in a way because China is obviously behind on artificial intelligence. But there is a longer-term view that one can see, which is that 10 years from now, 20, 30 years from now, what we will see is that U.S. actions triggered this giant spurt of enthusiasm among Chinese companies, and the U.S. government, by denying these products to the Chinese, really forced them into creating credible alternatives to American supply.
0: Tech companies here in China have not yet built that alternative. President Trump came here for the summit with American CEOs, including the head of an AI chip maker. His presence is a visual reminder to President Xi of what the United States still has and that China still wants. This is NPR News.
4: 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Good morning. It's 6:29. Coming up in about 15 minutes, the annual Eurovision Song Contest is approaching, but this year, tensions surrounding Israel's participation are causing some controversy over the annual contest. We'll hear more coming up at 6:45 on Morning Edition on WRVO Public Media. Heard across Central New York at 89.9 in

0: Portland at 90.5. You can also listen to us online at WRVO.org or just ask your smart speaker to play WRVO. Currently around the region this morning, we have cloudy skies, just a few light rain showers in some spots around the region this morning. We have temperatures in the mid and upper 40s. We'll continue to see that risk of that slight chance of a shower in some spots through the day today, but we'll see highs in the mid and upper 50s. We'll have the full weather forecast coming up after an NPR News update on WRVO Public Media.
1: Live from NPR News in Washington, I'm Dave Mattingly. China's President Xi Jinping raised the issue of Taiwan in today's bilateral meeting with President Trump in Beijing. That's according to China's foreign ministry. It says Xi warned Trump the U.S. and China risk clashes if Taiwan is not handled well. The White House readout of the two-hour meeting does not mention Taiwan. It does say Trump and Xi agreed on the need to get the Strait of Hormuz open to commercial ship traffic. NPR's Jennifer Pack says Trump and Xi are about to sit down for a state banquet.
2: President Xi says he wants to work with President Trump to steer China-U.S. relations towards a landmark year. To show the importance of Trump's visit, the state banquet is being held at the Grand Great Hall of the People, where the two leaders started the day. According to Chinese state media, the hall can seat at least 5,000 guests. There are no details yet on what is on the menu, but the dishes typically showcase Chinese cooking styles from across the country. During Trump's last visit, he was served kung pao chicken and tongue-numbing grouper fish in hot chili oil from Sichuan province. Jennifer Pak, NPR News, Beijing.
1: President Trump has said he wants to focus on trade. Ukraine's President Volodymyr Zelensky says a massive Russian missile and drone attack on his country has left several people dead and dozens wounded. He says an apartment block in Kyiv was leveled. This is NPR News. The Senate has confirmed Kevin Warsh to be the next chair of the Federal Reserve. The vote was 54-45, mostly along party lines. Warsh will replace Jerome Powell, whose term as Fed chair ends tomorrow. President Trump is hoping Warsh will lead Fed policymakers to lower interest rates despite higher consumer and wholesale prices. Georgia Governor Brian Kemp is calling lawmakers into special session to redraw that state's congressional map. Kemp is the latest Republican governor to make the move following a recent ruling from the U.S. Supreme Court that weakened the Voting Rights Act. Raul Bally, with member station WABE in Atlanta, says the governor wants the new map in place for elections in 2028.
3: Kemp has faced backlash from fellow Republicans for not stopping early voting that was already underway for the May 19th party primaries to redraw the lines for this year's elections. Georgia Democrats face the likelihood that redistricting will cost them congressional and state legislative seats. An NPR analysis done before the Supreme Court's ruling found a decision affecting the Voting Rights Act could put all five Democratic congressional seats in Georgia at risk. Georgia's congressional map has 9 Republican-leaning seats and 5 Democratic-leaning seats. For NPR News, I'm Raul Bally in Atlanta.
1: Dow futures are up 272 points. I'm Dave Mattingly in Washington.
0: And I'm Jason Smith at 6:33. 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Weather for the day today, mostly cloudy. Slight chance of a brief shower in some spots around the region today with highs 55 to 60. Cloudy tonight, a few showers possible, lows in the 40s. For tomorrow, a few showers during the morning and then more sun for the afternoon, highs 60 to 65. And for the day on Saturday, mostly sunny, much warmer with more clouds late in the day. We'll see highs on Saturday in the mid and upper 70s.
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7: 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I'm Steve Inskeep in Beijing.
8: And I'm Michelle Martin in Washington, D.C. Good morning. President Trump's campaign to punish big law firms will get a hearing before an appeals court today.
7: The White House has tried to yank security clearances and ban attorneys from federal buildings because the firms hired people or represented clients the president does not like.
8: NPR's Carrie Johnson has been following this legal drama, and she's here now to tell us more about it. Good morning, Carrie.
9: Good morning, Michelle.
8: First, would you describe these White House orders and then explain what the president was trying to do?
9: Yeah, President Trump's orders targeted several major law firms. He went about that several ways, using security clearances and access to government buildings, and he tried to prevent the firms from winning federal contracts with the government, too. These law firms had once employed people who investigated Donald Trump, like attorneys in the Russia probe, or they had represented causes or clients like the Democratic National Committee. Here's what the president had to say when he signed one of those orders last year.
10: This is an absolute honor to sign. What they've done is just terrible. It's a weaponization. You could say weaponization against a political opponent, and it should never be allowed to happen again.
9: Now, four of those law firms fought back in court, Wilmer Hale, Jenner and Block, Perkins Coie, and Sussman Godfrey, and they all won before judges who were appointed by Democratic and Republican presidents. But this administration says courts cannot tell the president how to handle national security clearances, and they cannot interfere with directives about building access or government contracts. Today, the U.S. Court of Appeals for the D.C. Circuit is going to hear the case.
8: How are the law firms preparing to make their case?
9: The firms are looking to Supreme Court precedent that says our justice system depends on an informed and independent bar. They're going to argue these orders violate the First Amendment and pose a severe threat to the legal profession and the rule of law. And they say in court papers, the adversarial system depends on courts hearing views from both sides. Lawyers need to be able to represent unpopular causes. They also say it's not just these law firms. Their clients have a right to a lawyer of their choice under the Sixth Amendment. Now, many nonprofit legal groups have filed friend of the court briefs to support the law firms. But people who tried to organize opposition to the Trump order say there's really been a lack of courage by other law firms and partners. Philip LaGuevara served as a prosecutor in the Watergate scandal.
11: We encountered very widespread and very frustrating reluctance on the part of partners in major law firms to sign on to anything because they were concerned or their firm management was concerned about anything that involved getting crosswise with the president.
9: LaGuevara told me firms and partners were hiding in the weeds last year when Trump signed those orders, and it's still true since he couldn't get some big-name lawyers and firms to sign briefs this year either.
8: What do you expect will happen in court today?
9: It's really odd that we are here. Only a couple of months ago, the Justice Department filed papers to withdraw this appeal and just take the loss. But DOJ quickly reversed course in a sign that President Trump wants to have this fight. Arguing for the Justice Department will be Abhishek Kambli. He's argued some of the administration's toughest cases over the past year. This will be one of his final moves in the government because he's leaving the DOJ soon. And arguing for the law firms will be former U.S. Solicitor General Paul Clement. He's a conservative who's been taking on tough assignments against the administration in Donald Trump's second term.
8: That is NPR's Carrie Johnson. Carrie, thank you.
9: Thanks for having me.
7: Here in Beijing, we're following President Trump's visit to China, and we're also exploring some of the Chinese economy. Chinese exports are at the heart of the U.S.-China relationship and, lately, their rivalry. And in the big exporting city of Shenzhen, we found a hidden factor in China's rise. It's a city of technology where millions of iPhones are made. It shows off its tech talent in a waterfront area called Talent Park. There's the buzz of a drone overhead, where people can order lunch on their phones, and a drone delivers it. The drone lands on a sort of vending machine. It drops your order in, and you take it out. Yang Zhongcheng opened a package for his son.
12: I order McDonald's together with my kid. It's pretty convenient. It's my first time.
7: Shenzhen owes much of its success to tech, but also to something else. Oh, and we've just turned down an extremely narrow alley. Well, street. This is a street. This is one of the city's urban villages where some streets are too narrow for a car. Instead, electric motorbikes race silently at you, leaving you little room to step aside. This is like a video game where you try not to get run over by a motorbike. Look up, when you safely can, and you see improvised buildings, tangles of electric wires, and a sliver of sky. We walked into one building and up the stairs to talk with Liu He, who works at a cultural center called Handshake 302. These are handshake buildings. What is a handshake building?
13: You see that building? We can handshake each other.
7: Oh, wait a minute. You just pointed out the window. There's another building 2 feet away.
13: Yeah. We can handshake to another building, but we would never do that.
7: An urban village called Ganxia has plenty of life. Kids play basketball in one of the few open areas, but people live in tiny spaces, such as four adults sharing a one-bedroom apartment. Here's how these neighborhoods were part of Shenzhen's economic rise. In 1980, there was no city here at all, just rural villages. Then the government made a special economic zone. Fields became factories. Villages became crammed residential areas for workers. Don Wong is a Chinese economist with the Eurasia Group.
14: The government could not have built housing fast enough. So they have actually capped a lot of those villages to let them build those low-quality housing on really cheap rural land.
7: Cheap housing sheltered cheap labor that could sell affordable goods to the world. We've gone just one block from the urban village and suddenly we're amid these upscale shops and the brand name on this clothing store is Younger. In more recent years, a wealthier China has redeveloped some urban villages. Wages and living standards soared, but something else soared too, real estate prices. It was a bubble. In front of a restaurant, we met Li Chen, who's worked almost 10 years for an insurance company. She considers Shenzhen a special place to live, and she pays for that privilege. I read an article that says that in Shenzhen, many people have to spend half their income on their mortgage for their home. You say yes, that's right.
15: About half.
7: Half your income goes for the mortgage. Her parents help her to make ends meet. Lately, the government has tried to deflate the real estate bubble, but economist Don Wong says residents still pay a lot.
14: That's pretty much mean they cannot have too much in hand for consumption. And that's part of the reason why consumer market has been so weak in the past 4 or 5 years.
7: The real estate that once powered Shenzhen's economy now restrains it somewhat, though the city is still exporting to the world. This is NPR News.
0: And this is WRVO Public Media. Good morning, 6:42. Coming up next, we have a world news update from the BBC World Service. And in about 10 minutes, we'll get an update of business news with the Marketplace Morning Report. The Senate has confirmed President Trump's nominee to lead the Federal Reserve. We'll hear more about Kevin Warsh, who will take over the Fed chair position from Jerome Powell, coming up at 6:51 on the Marketplace Morning Report on WRVO Public Media. 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
16: Good morning, I'm Jacob Evans at the BBC. Rare protests have broken out in the Cuban capital Havana as the island grapples with its worst power blackout in decades, triggered by a US blockade. Hundreds of angry Cubans poured onto the streets denouncing the fuel shortages. The BBC's Mimi Swaby.
17: It marks the single biggest night of demonstrations in Havana since the energy crisis took hold in January. Earlier, Cuba's energy minister said the island had completely run out of oil, fuel and diesel. On Wednesday, the US renewed an offer to provide $100 million in humanitarian aid to Cuba in exchange for meaningful reforms to the island's communist system.
16: A Philippine senator who faces extradition to the International Criminal Court, Ronald De La Rosa, has reportedly left the Senate building, where an armed standoff took took place on Wednesday. Here's Clitia Salah.
15: He's accused by the ICC of killing dozens of people when he was police chief during former President Rodrigo Duterte's war on drugs. He denies the allegations. Senator De La Rosa's lawyers haven't yet confirmed his whereabouts. They've also denied that the shooting was staged to provide a diversion for the senator to flee.
16: And the Japanese carmaker Honda has reported its first operational loss in nearly 70 years. It's blamed President Trump's tariffs and a major overhaul of Honda's strategy for electric vehicles. Other Japanese car makers like Toyota and Nissan are also suffering, with the war in the Middle East and tough competition from Chinese rivals adding to the pressure from tariffs. I'm Jacob Evans at the BBC in London.
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8: And I'm Michelle Martin. The finals of the Eurovision Song Contest air this weekend. Pop acts from 35 countries are competing. Eurovision launched 70 years ago to foster European unity after World War II. Esme Nicholson reports on a boycott this year over Israel's continued inclusion.
18: As a man I met in a bar the other night told me, never underestimate the power of Eurovision. The high camp music extravaganza that last year drew 166 million viewers worldwide. After all, pop doyenne Celine Dion launched her career on its stage back in 1988, donning a shoulder padded blazer and ra-ra skirt combo that screamed power ballad as loudly as she could. And, brace yourselves, without Eurovision, there'd be no ABBA. Who, of course, shot to global fame after winning with Waterloo in 1974. But the contest is about so much more than the music.
19: Cha-cha-cha was an amazing song, and also the Croatian song, which was robbed.
18: The ostentatious costumes, the melodramatic choreography, the lighting, they are all hallmarks of the performative histrionics and spectacle that is Eurovision.
19: The kitsch, the glamour, also the campiness of it, the oddness of it. It's a very bizarre phenomenon.
18: That's Nikolai Todorov, the man I met in the bar where people are gathering to watch the contest's semi-final. Todorov has been watching Eurovision since before the end of communism in his native Bulgaria.
19: It's always trying not to be political, but of course politics always comes into it.
18: This year, politics is centre stage as five countries boycott the contest because Israel is allowed to compete despite its war in Gaza, which it launched following the Hamas attacks of October 2023. They accuse the organisers, the European Broadcasting Union, of double standards, seeing as it banned Russia in 2022 following the full-scale invasion of Ukraine. Among those boycotting it are Ireland, the Netherlands and Spain.
20: They cancelled the pre-party in Madrid this year, which is one of the biggest ones in Europe.
18: Barbara Barrero-Leon is a lecturer at the University of Aberdeen who dedicates her academic research to Eurovision.
20: A lot of people I know who are from Spain and are Eurovision fans, they are also boycotting Eurovision this year.
18: Barrero-Leon explains that Israel has taken part in Eurovision since 1973 because the European Broadcasting Union map is bigger than the geopolitical map of Europe. It reflects the regions served by telecommunications cables more than a century ago. Australia's inclusion, she says, has more to do with enthusiasm than anything else, adding that the contest was always about cultural diplomacy.
20: It's a tool for cultural memory and preservation of national heritage.
18: Eurovision is run by the region's public broadcasters. Barrero-Leon says that when they launched the contest in 1956, it was to showcase the latest in live television technology. But as these public broadcasters, which strive to be impartial, come increasingly under attack from far-right populists from across the continent, the very event is becoming more political. Back in the bar, fans are not worried about politics as they kick back, order another cocktail, and enjoy the song and dance. For NPR News, I'm Esme Nicholson in Berlin.
8: 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I'm Michelle Martin.
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0: 6:49, this is WRVO Public Media. Coming up in about 15 minutes on Morning Edition, President Trump is in Beijing for talks with Chinese President Xi Jinping on a number of issues.
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0: We'll get the latest on this high-stakes summit coming up at 7:07 on Morning Edition on WRVO Public Media. Currently around the region this morning, we have mostly cloudy skies, a few light rain showers in some spots around the area. Temperatures are in the mid and upper 40s. We'll continue to see mostly cloudy skies with, again, just a slight chance of a shower in some spots today. Highs 55 to 60. Cloudy tonight with a few showers, lows in the mid 40s. Tomorrow, a few showers during the morning and then some sun for the afternoon, highs 60 to 65. And for the day on Saturday, mostly sunny, much warmer with some more clouds late in the day with highs in the mid and upper 70s. 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
24: From Marketplace, I'm Nancy Marshall-Genzer in Washington. Kevin Warsh is officially the next chair of the Federal Reserve. The Senate voted 54 to 45 to confirm Warsh to a four-year term yesterday. He'll replace Jerome Powell, who has led the central bank for the past 8 years. Warsh will face a challenging economic environment, as Marketplace's Henry Epp reports.
25: Warsh's confirmation coincided with two reports this week showing inflation heating up again. Consumer prices rose 3.8% in April, well above the Fed's target of 2%, and prices paid by wholesalers rose at the fastest pace since 2022. That could mean even higher consumer prices are still on the way. A worsening inflation picture makes it less likely voting members of the Fed will want to lower interest rates. So Warsh could soon have to contend with public pressure from President Trump, who's relentlessly pushed the Fed to lower borrowing costs. Under Jerome Powell, Trump has attempted to fire Fed Governor Lisa Cook, and the Department of Justice began an investigation into Powell's oversight of a building renovation. I'm Henry Epp for Marketplace.
24: Residential rents can differ wildly depending on the market or even the building or neighborhood. But according to the latest report from Realtor.com, the median listed rent across 50 of the biggest metro areas fell in April, down 1.7% compared to the same month last year, and the 33rd month in a row that rents were lower year over year. Marketplace's Carla Javier explains how that's possible when a lot of other things are getting more expensive.
26: Like with so many things, it all comes down to supply and demand. Joel Berner at Realtor.com says on the supply side of rentals,
27: we had this huge boom of construction from 2021 to about 2024, and that effect is still being felt.
26: Especially in the Sun Belt markets.
27: We had lots of movers chasing after a limited number of rental units, and that drove rents way up.
26: That, along with lower interest rates, incentivized construction. But now there's less demand, says Jenny Schutz at Arnold Ventures.
1: We have a contraction of households overall, coming partly from the restrictions on immigration, so fewer people coming to the U.S.
26: She also says fewer young people are getting their own pads, instead opting to stay with parents or roommates. Less demand for more supply means lower rents, at least lower than they had been during that pandemic boom. Susan Wachter at the University of Pennsylvania's Wharton School says today's increased costs won't show up in rents immediately because it takes a while to build new units.
3: Those that are going to come to market years from now will be impacted by today's higher costs, particularly for fuel costs.
26: Though, she adds, renters are still feeling the impact of those higher costs, just not in rents necessarily, but in their utility bills. I'm Carla Javier for Marketplace.
24: Let's do the numbers. The Dow, S&P, and NASDAQ futures are all up in the 1 to 5/10% range, with the Dow future up 293 points. The 10-year Treasury yield is up at 4.47%.
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24: We're continuing to check in with small businesses that are navigating the tariff refund process. The portal to apply for a refund opened a few weeks ago. This after the Supreme Court struck down a large swath of President Trump's tariffs. The federal government is on the hook for something like $166 billion in refunds. Today we hear from Gabe Hagan, co-founder and CEO of Brick Road Coffee in Tempe, Arizona.
4: The tariffs have been probably the worst thing I could have imagined. In 2024 is when my husband and I decided to take my retirement and invest in a second location and bringing in full steel roasting. So 2024, we do all these projections. We take out these loans so we can expand, do the construction, and open the roastery. By the time we're done with construction, it's now June, July 2025. Our first inventory purchase for the roastery was so much higher than we had originally planned because we didn't plan for tariffs. What I didn't know and I didn't realize, like, even though I'm the one that gets the bill from my importer to pay the tariff, they are technically the importer of record. So this has been a whole learning journey, realizing that I can't actually submit to get any of my refunds for my green coffee because it came through technically somebody else. And that's been frustrating because there's nothing that requires them to then pass it back down to me. So I'm still in this gray area of like, will I see any refunds back? Tariff refunds aren't going to cover the increased cost of goods. They're not going to cover all of the chaos that was caused within the commodity market. Most of our goods come from distributors who aren't line item. They aren't putting a line item for tariff. They're just raising the prices. So we don't actually see the full impact of what is tariff versus what is being raised because of the war or the blockage of the Strait of Hormuz or whatever it may be at the moment that's causing that. Last year in December, we took a second mortgage on our house, my husband and I, so we could get another round of working capital into the business. So there's not many more assets we have. So we're getting close to like running out of those, like in case of emergency pull lever things. I'm doing my budget month by month at this point because I can't plan for anything. There's no way of knowing what is going to happen because every time I think they can't do something else that will cause more harm, they do something like stop the flow of the Strait of Hormuz. Like, these are the things where it's just like, I can't wrap my head around how any small business is going to survive.
24: That's Gabe Hagan with Brick Road Coffee. I'm Nancy Marshall Genzer. This is APM, American Public Media.
0: 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Thanks for being with us on this Thursday morning. Coming up next, we have an NPR news update. We'll get a check of regional news and a look at the weather. And in just about 15 minutes on Morning Edition, representatives for Israel and Lebanon are meeting in Washington for a second time to end the war as their ceasefire phrase. We'll hear more from NPR's Jane Arraf at 7:15 on Morning Edition on WRVO Public Media, your NPR news station from SUNY Oswego, WRVD Syracuse, WRVJ Watertown, WRVH Clayton, WRVN Utica, WSUC FM Cortland, WRCU Hamilton, WMVQ Fenner, and WRVO Oswego and Syracuse, and we're also streaming online at WRVO.org.
7: Good morning. President Trump is looking to make a deal with China more than a year after launching a trade war. How much of today's summit is show, and how much of it is substance? It's Morning Edition from NPR News. The NFL requires teams to interview people of color or women for high-ranking jobs. I'm Steve Inskeep.
8: And I'm Michelle Martin. The Trump administration is attacking other companies' diversity strategies. Is the NFL next? Also, China's Xi Jinping warned President Trump that mishandling Taiwan will damage the U.S.-China relationship. And the new opera imagines Frida Kahlo on a journey through the underworld to reunite with Diego Rivera. It's Thursday, May 14th. On this day in 1904, the St. Louis Summer Olympics began, the first in the United States. News is next.
5: Live from NPR News in Washington, I'm Corva Coleman. Chinese President Xi Jinping is hosting President Trump at a state banquet in Beijing right now. This follows a day of talks. The dinner began with toasts and remarks. President Xi is heard here through an interpreter.
9: Today, President Trump and I had in-depth exchanges on China-U.S. relations and international and regional dynamics. We both believe that the China-U.S. relationship is the most important bilateral relationship in the world. We must make it work and never mess it up. Both China and the United States stand to gain from cooperation and lose from confrontation.
5: President Trump has now officially invited President Xi to visit the United States in late September. The U.S. and China have put out statements summarizing the leaders' talks. As NPR's Tamara Keith reports, both nations are sticking to the script.
10: The Chinese summary of the talks says Chinese President Xi Jinping pressed Trump on the issue of Taiwan, a self-governed island nation China claims as its own, saying if it isn't handled well, there could be clashes and even conflicts that put the entire U.S.-China relationship in jeopardy. The U.S. statement about the talks doesn't even mention Taiwan. It describes the meeting as good and says the leaders discussed ways to enhance economic cooperation. It also says the two sides agreed the Strait of Hormuz should be open and Iran shouldn't charge a toll for the passage of ships. This is not a new position. Tamara Keith, NPR News, Beijing.
5: Russia pounded Ukraine with hundreds of drones and missiles overnight. Five people have been killed, including a newborn. NPR's Joanna Kakissis reports from Kyiv. The attack comes as peace negotiations have stalled.
11: We heard these explosions for hours near NPR's bureau in Kyiv. The Russian attack started fires around the city and destroyed an apartment building, trapping residents under the rubble. Ukraine's Air Force said Russia used 675 drones and 56 missiles in the attack, which mostly targeted Kyiv. Ukrainian forces were able to shoot down most of the drones and about half of the missiles. As peace talks have stalled, Ukraine has also attacked Russia, targeting Russian oil infrastructure with long-range drone strikes in an attempt to weaken Russia's war machine. Joanna Kakissis, NPR News, Kyiv.
5: Separately, Ukrainian President Volodymyr Zelensky says Russia used drones to attack a United Nations vehicle twice today. He says the chief of the UN's Office for the Coordination of Humanitarian Affairs was riding in the vehicle. No injuries are reported. But Zelensky insists Russia knew who it was attacking. You're listening to NPR.
0: Good morning from WRVO Public Media. I'm Jason Smith. It's 7:04. The number of syphilis cases continues to skyrocket in central New York. Onondaga County is reporting a more than 800% increase in the sexually transmitted disease from 2020 to 2025. As WRVO's Ellen Abbott reports, health officials say there's one particular number that really reveals the breadth of the disease as an emerging health crisis.
6: The statistic that troubles Onondaga County Health Commissioner Dr. Katie Anderson is the number of cases in newborns. There were 7 babies born with congenital syphilis in 2025. It's something that was never seen in central New York until a few years ago. And Anderson says it's an indicator of a systemic problem in the healthcare system.
12: Where people aren't able to access the care that they need to in the time that they need to, and in the context of all the other things that we know make life harder for some people in our community than others.
6: Problems with syphilis compared to other STDs are myriad. The disease typically starts with a sore or rash and then can go dormant for years. There isn't a simple blood test to diagnose. The best way is through testing done over years. On top of that, there's a nationwide shortage of antibiotics that can treat it. Anderson says the health department is in the midst of plans to attack the health crisis.
12: Incorporating STD testing services alongside our street outreach and harm reduction programming so that when we're engaging with individuals who use drugs, unhoused individuals, we're also trying to bring clinical care and services to them to try to lower those barriers to access and hopefully diagnose and treat more cases than we would have otherwise.
6: Anderson says the county's also expanding partnerships with healthcare agencies to increase screening and get the word out to healthcare professionals that this is a significant healthcare issue. In Syracuse, Ellen Abbott for WRVO News.
0: The average price for gas in New York is around $4.59 a gallon right now. 71 cents of that goes to taxes, including an 18-cent federal tax. President Trump said this week he would move to suspend that tax while the war with Iran continues. However, he can't do it without congressional support. Senator Kirsten Gillibrand says she believes a suspension of the tax would be appropriate.
13: So historically and in general, I support getting gas prices to be lower. And in these urgent times of crisis, while I appreciate the money that we actually get from the gas tax to make sure we have clean air and clean water, in a time of crisis, it's appropriate to suspend the gas tax.
0: Reports indicate that suspending the federal gas tax would cost the government more than $2 billion each month. Weather for the day today, mostly cloudy, slight chance of a shower in some spots with highs 55 to 60. It's 7:06.
14: Since taking office, President Trump's wealth has grown by at least
15: $1.4 billion.
14: There's a Trump phone that doesn't exist, pay-to-pardon schemes, government contracts for his sons.
16: Why is it appropriate that a company that is backed by the president's son should get a government contract, period?
14: Trump's catalog of corruption. That's on the next On Point.
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8: This is Morning Edition from NPR News. I'm Michelle Martin in Washington, D.C.
7: And I'm Steve Inskeep in Beijing. Two presidents have been talking here in China's capital.
8: President Trump met with China's President Xi Jinping in the Great Hall of the People. Each side has released an account of their conversation. And each account suggests the leaders repeated familiar themes rather than breaking new ground. The U.S. version of the talk says they discussed getting American products into China. China says Xi repeated a familiar warning to the U.S. over Taiwan. The American version never mentions Taiwan. According to the Chinese, Trump said things in private that were very much like he's saying in public.
19: And there are those that say this is maybe the biggest summit ever. They can never remember anything like it. It's, I can say in the United States, it's people aren't talking about anything else.
7: NPR's senior political correspondent Tamara Keith has been traveling with the president. She's with us here in Beijing. Hi, Tam. It's
28: Hello.
7: Great to see you. So give me the big picture. What does Trump want out of this summit?
28: True to his brand, wherever Trump goes, he is looking to make deals. And it's not just the president himself. More than a dozen top corporate leaders from the U.S. are part of the delegation here. Tesla's Elon Musk and Jensen Huang of NVIDIA, which makes chips that are powering the AI boom, both flew with Trump on Air Force One. I saw Tim Cook of Apple earlier today as well. And Trump highlighted their presence in his remarks at the start of his first meeting with Xi.
19: And they're here today to pay respects to you and to China. And they look forward to trade and doing business. And it's going to be totally reciprocal on our behalf.
28: Of course, the reality of doing business in China is vastly more complicated than Trump makes it sound. But this is basically a year after Trump launched a trade war and then China struck back. And both countries are now looking to put the trade relationship on at least a little bit more of a stable footing.
7: Okay, this summit began with a ceremony this morning, Beijing time, at the Great Hall of the People. And you got to be there. What was it like?
28: There were red carpets for miles. There was a military demonstration with soldiers marching in perfect synchrony. A military band played the U.S. national anthem as cannons were fired from Tiananmen Square.
7: Well, I want people to hear what that sounded like so they can almost be standing next to you. So let's just linger in the sound that you recorded at that moment.
1: Dozens of children welcoming President Trump, chanting a welcome while holding artificial flowers and American and Chinese flags. They're jumping up and down, waving the flags. President Trump is clearly charmed by all of these children.
28: So these kids were perfectly well behaved, perfectly lined up. And then once the leaders were out of view, they became real kids. And they were super wiggly and relieved, I think, to be able to stop performing. But Trump later remarked on the kids as well.
19: That was an honor like few have ever seen before. And I think I was particularly impressed by those children. They were happy. They were beautiful.
28: Earlier this year, Trump said that he told Xi that they should put on the biggest display in the history of China. But I have to say that although this was impressive, this welcome ceremony really didn't seem all that different from how Trump was received in 2017 when he first visited as president.
7: Is there real substance in this meeting?
28: Yes.
7: Okay.
28: And,
7: All right, go on.
28: You know, it's also a show, but at this moment in history, Trump and Xi are the decision makers. They are the negotiators. And so the state of the relationship between these two nations competing for global dominance comes down to the relationship between two men.
7: Yeah, I got an impression from that communique that the Chinese put out that they were continuing to negotiate right up to the last moment to try to find something to announce, but
28: indeed they were.
7: NPR's Tamara Keith, it's a pleasure to see you. Thank you so much.
28: You're welcome.
7: Evan Osnos has been listening with us. He spent years as the New Yorker's Beijing correspondent and is with us here in the Capitol. Evan, welcome.
2: Thanks, Steve.
7: Thanks for coming by. Okay, so the two sides put out these diverging accounts of what the president's talked about. Do you feel you understand what was going on in that room?
2: I think it'll take a few more days. Things will dribble out. One thing did catch my attention, though. When the Chinese side said that the most important issue from their perspective was Taiwan, That's being pretty blunt. That tells you that they believe this is something that they want to draw attention to. And we'll have to find out later. We may not know immediately what it is that the American side committed.
7: So even though the Chinese statement repeated a lot of words and phrases that they've said many, many, many times about Taiwan, it struck you as significant. It is news that they brought up Taiwan in this.
2: It's news in the sense that I think if you ask most Americans, they don't think about Taiwan every day. But in China and in Beijing, this is issue number one. So it's not something that's going to go away on its own.
7: Now, let me ask about conversations in other rooms, if I can. You know China really well. You were mentioning just a moment ago, you've been coming here for 30
2: yeah,
7: years,
2: that's right.
7: Which is amazing, and done a lot of reporting that a lot of people have paid attention to. You know a lot of people here, and here you are back again. What strikes you about the conversations you've been having?
2: You know, one phrase keeps coming up when you talk to Chinese folks who pay a lot of attention to this relationship. They say the U.S.-China relationship is like a big building on a very wobbly foundation. Hmm. That's the formulation. And what they're getting at is that they think that the United States is, and they're not wrong about this, very divided internally, and they see that reflected in how it deals with China. Some of them go so far as to say they think the United States is in a kind of terminal decline. Xi Jinping has talked about the East is rising, the West is declining. It's a very controversial idea. You know, there's a lot of people on both sides who say actually that may not be the case, but it does shape how the Chinese government deals with the United States.
7: How different is that Chinese perspective than it would have been 10 years ago, 20 years ago, 25, 30 years ago?
2: It's a big difference. You know, when I first started coming here, Steve, the Chinese economy was the same size as Italy's economy. I mean, here we are talking in this big kind of cluster of high rises. Back then, Beijing was a really low-slung city. And over the years, as it has advanced, the United States in that same generation has gone through a lot of hard times, and we've become, obviously, in ways we all know, much more polarized. And our own economic relationship with China has become a political issue at home. The Chinese are very aware of that. They always tend to know the pressures on an American president when they arrive, and they know the, call it the decision space that person has and what they can and can't do.
7: The United States has begun talking about China as a peer competitor. The president of the United States has talked about a G2 of two countries ruling the world, more or less. The Chinese over the years have demanded to be treated on terms of equality. Do you get a sense watching this summit that they feel like they actually are an equal and a peer competitor of the United States?
2: I think they do. In fact, I think on some issues, they feel that they may have the upper hand. They have leverage, for instance, when it comes to issues around whether the United States can get access to really essential rare earth elements that we need for our technology. So for the first time in this very long relationship, more than 50 years after Richard Nixon first came to Beijing, you now get the sense that these are two powers that the Chinese believe are on an equal footing. Now, that can also blow back. You know, we've seen patterns over the history when China has said, okay, we have the upper hand, and they may overreach, and then it produces an American reaction. So that cycle is what they're trying to avoid now. And what both of these presidents today were trying to indicate was, let's see if we can get back to business, perhaps back to more cultural exchange, get more students going back and forth.
7: You told me here how the Chinese perspective has changed over time. Of course, now you live in the United States. You talk with a lot of American officials. How has the American conversation about China changed in the last few years?
2: Well, it's no longer one in which the United States is deciding how much attention it wants to apply to China. China sort of seizes that attention, and there's a lot of wariness in Washington. You know, how much access do they want Chinese technology companies to have in the United States? Do they want to have, Chinese technology companies opening factories, sharing technology?
7: President Trump wants investment from China in the United States, but Americans also wonder, do we want that Chinese access to the United States?
2: That's a real debate to be had in Washington. So, you know, what we saw on the surface today was an effort to try to bring these two together, and that's meaningful. Pageantry is substance in diplomacy, but beneath it, there are big structural questions that remain unsolved.
7: Evan Osnos, it's a pleasure to see you. Thanks for coming by.
2: My pleasure. Thanks, Steve.
8: Lebanese and Israeli diplomats are due to meet in Washington today for another round of talks over what many Lebanese say is a ceasefire in name only. Lebanon's health ministry says 22 people, including 8 children, were killed in Israeli attacks Wednesday. NPR's Jane Aref has more from Beirut.
3: This was the funeral Wednesday in the coastal southern Lebanese town of Saida for 2 medics. The men, the latest in 108 first responders dead, were killed by an Israeli airstrike as they rushed to rescue wounded from an attack moments before. Israel says it strikes only Hezbollah targets, but the aid group Save the Children says on average, 4 children have been killed or wounded every day in Israeli strikes since the ceasefire on April 17. This is Lebanese surgeon Ghassan Abu Sitta, who treats some of the wounded.
18: Children are less likely to be able to get out of danger.
3: Attacks Wednesday included drone strikes on main highways south of Beirut. Lebanon says they killed 12 people, including a woman and her 2 children. Israel did not respond to NPR queries on the target of those strikes. Hezbollah, which is backed by Iran, has fired low-tech drones at the Israeli military. Israeli casualties have included a command sergeant major. Israel has responded by erecting nets. Lebanon has agreed to disarm Hezbollah, but in the meantime, Israel has invaded southern Lebanon and is bulldozing entire villages. On Thursday, as negotiators prepared for the U.S.-brokered talks, Israeli drones buzzed over Beirut, and Israel issued warnings to more villages that it planned to attack. Jane Aref, NPR News, Beirut.

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1: 7:19, you're listening to WRVO Public Media. Coming up, we'll hear more on the Beijing summit between President Trump and Chinese President Xi Jinping. Plus, the NFL's Rooney Rule requires teams to at least interview people of color for head coaching jobs. Some Republicans say that's illegal.
2: The Rooney Rule mandates race-based interviews and incentivizes race-based decisions. That's discrimination.
1: We'll hear more on whether the Trump administration might go after the NFL for bias against white people. It's coming up at 7:34 on Morning Edition on WRVO Public Media. Weather for the day today, mostly cloudy. Slight chance of a brief shower in some spots around the area with highs today 55 to 60. Cloudy tonight with a few showers, lows in the mid-40s. For tomorrow, a few showers during the morning and then some sun for the afternoon, highs 60 to 65. And for the day on Saturday, mostly sunny, much warmer with more clouds late in the day with highs on Saturday in the mid to upper 70s. 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
7: And I'm Michelle Martin. Good morning. Frida Kahlo and Diego Rivera's evocative paintings and turbulent relationship inspired books, movies, plays, and now an opera. It opens at New York's Metropolitan Opera tonight. Reporter Jeff London caught up with the opera's creators at a companion exhibit at the Museum of Modern Art.
8: Congratulations, amazing to see your name on the newspaper.
9: It's so good to see you.
10: It's the morning after composer Gabriela Lena Frank won the Pulitzer Prize, which puts her in a pretty exclusive club with her librettist, Nilo Cruz. We meet between rehearsals for their opera, El Último Sueño de Frida y Diego. The English translation of the opera's title, Frida and Diego, The Last Dream, lends its name to MoMA's new show, which runs through September. Curator Beverly Adams leads the tour.
11: In the 1930s, he was the one. He was the man. He was the second person to have a retrospective at MoMA.
10: But more than seven decades after her death, it's Kahlo who's evolved into an international pop culture phenomenon. As the trio walks through the exhibition designed by John Bowser, who also did the opera's sets and costumes, Frank lingers in front of a striking self-portrait by Kahlo. Her head is superimposed on the body of a deer that's shot through with arrows.
12: If I had to pick one Frida Kahlo painting that I would look at for the rest of my life, it was always going to be this one. I remember seeing this as a little girl. I was just kind of haunted by it.
10: So the seeds were planted early for Frank to translate what she saw into music. She reached out to Cruz nearly 20 years ago.
13: When Gabriela approached me about the project, I immediately said to her, I'm not interested in writing a biopic on Frida and Diego.
10: That's because it's been done over and over. But when they met, Frank played some music inspired by the Mexican Day of the Dead.
13: It immediately inspired me. I said, this is the entry into their world. How about if Frida is dead, but Diego is dying and he wants her to come back for the Day of the Dead? And immediately, we both looked at each other. We were...
12: That's it. That's the framework in our very first meeting.

0: The opera, sung entirely in Spanish, is kind of a reverse Orpheus story. Diego wants Frida to return to the living, but down in the underworld, Frida remembers the physical and emotional pain from when she was alive. Kala was seriously injured in a bus accident as a teenager and spent the rest of her short life in chronic pain. Her relationship with the much older Rivera was both passionate and toxic. Mezzo-soprano Isabel Leonard sings and dances the role of Frida.
1: She's convinced to come back because she actually wants to see her art and she wants to see her house.

0: Nilo Cruz's libretto constantly references color, and for composer Gabriela Lena Frank, orchestral color is important too. In creating this operatic dreamscape, she makes some non-traditional choices.
1: One is the marimba, which is the quintessential instrument of Central America. So right, that's my main tribute to the Mexican culture, is the inclusion of this magnificent

0: Spanish baritone Carlos Alvarez plays Diego Rivera. He says the reunion with Frida is, to say the least, bittersweet.
1: They get together, they separate, they cannot touch each other. That's the only rule, not breakable. Death needs to have a distance with life. And then only when they touch each other is when Diego dies.
0: In a beautiful moment at the end of the opera, Frida and Diego stand center stage. Blossoms fall from above, and the chorus sings that their art is eternal.
2: This is the last dream of Frida and Diego.
0: Again, librettist Nilo Cruz.
2: And then you wonder at the beginning, whose dream is it? Is it his dream? Is it her dream? Or are we all dreaming this dream when we come to see this opera?
0: Audiences can see El Último Sueño de Frida y Diego at the Met through June 5th. It will be available live in theaters across the U.S. and internationally in HD on Saturday, May 30th. For NPR News, I'm Jeff London in New York.
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4: And this is WRVO Public Media. Good morning. It's 7:29. Coming up in about 15 minutes, cigarette smoking is ingrained in Chinese culture. More than half of men in China currently smoke. We'll hear from a couple of women who are trying to change that. It's coming up at 7:45 on Morning Edition on WRVO Public Media. 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Temperatures are in the mid and upper 40s. There are just a few light rain showers across parts of the area this morning, and we'll continue to see that through the day today with highs this afternoon reaching the mid and upper 50s. We'll have the full weather forecast coming up after an NPR News update on WRVO Public Media.
0: Live.

0: From NPR News in Washington, I'm Dave Mattingly. President Trump and China's President Xi Jinping are sitting down to a state banquet at this hour in Beijing.
1: I'd now like to raise a glass and propose a toast to the rich and enduring ties between the American and Chinese people. It's a very special relationship.
0: Earlier, Trump and Xi met for a couple of hours. China's foreign ministry says during their talks, Xi warned Trump the U.S. and China risk clashes over the future of Taiwan if it's not handled well, with Xi calling it the most important issue in the two countries' relationship. The White House readout of their talks made no mention of Taiwan. The White House does say Trump and Xi agreed on the importance of getting the Strait of Hormuz reopened to commercial ship traffic. China is Iran's leading buyer of crude oil. Russian missile and drone attacks over the last 2 days have left at least five people dead and dozens wounded. Ukraine's President Volodymyr Zelensky says Moscow has launched more than 1,500 drones at Kyiv and other Ukrainian cities. He says an apartment block in the capital was leveled. It's official. Kevin Warsh will be the next chair of the Federal Reserve. The Senate voted to confirm Warsh yesterday, 54-45, mostly along party lines. Warsh will replace Jerome Powell, whose current term as Fed chief ends tomorrow. This is NPR News from Washington. Activist Denise Powell has been declared the winner of Nebraska's Democratic primary in the race for the 2nd congressional district seat. She will face Republican Brinker Harding, a member of the Omaha City Council, in November. Powell and Harding are competing for the House seat being left open by the retirement of five-term Republican Congressman Don Bacon. The World Health Organization is out with a new report on how countries are doing to meet key health targets. The WHO says progress towards making people healthier is slowing and in some areas reversing. But NPR's Jonathan Lambert says there are some positive findings as well.
2: Between 2010 and 2024, the number of new HIV infections went down by half, and around a billion people gained access to safe drinking water and sanitation over the past decade. But progress is slipping in other areas. One of the biggest killers, malaria, has ticked up more than 8% since 2015, and one quarter of the global population has faced financial hardship because of health costs. Overall, officials say global goals of drastically eliminating the prevalence of many diseases by 2030 are now out of reach. They say the situation could get even worse as a result of the cuts the U.S. made to foreign aid last year, which aren't covered by this report. Jonathan Lambert, NPR News.
0: Dow futures are up 383 points. I'm Dave Mattingly, NPR News in Washington.
3: And I'm Jason Smith. It's 7:33. 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Weather for the day today, mostly cloudy, a slight chance of a brief shower in some spots. Highs today, 55 to 60. Cloudy tonight, a few showers possible, lows in the mid-40s. A few showers during the morning tomorrow, and then some afternoon sun, high 60 to 65. And on Saturday, mostly sunny, much warmer, with more clouds late in the day, with highs on Saturday in the mid and upper 70s.
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10: This is Morning Edition from NPR News. I'm Michelle Martin in Washington, D.C.
11: And I'm Steve Inskeep in Beijing. Okay, Chinese state media are reporting at least one thing that President Xi told President Trump.
10: Xi made a statement about Taiwan. China's president said if that relationship is not handled well, the U.S. and China will clash. He said it could put their whole relationship in jeopardy. The U.S. readout of their conversation makes no mention of Taiwan. Taiwan is a U.S. security partner.
11: Okay, what do we make of that? NPR's Anthony Kuhn has covered East Asia for many, many years. He joins us from Seoul, South Korea. Anthony, it's good to talk with you.
12: You too, Steve.
11: Is Taiwan worried about a warning like the one that came out today?
12: Well, Taiwanese cabinet spokesperson Michelle Lee responded to Xi's warning by saying that the sole source of instability in the Taiwan Strait and the region is China's military threat against Taiwan, or put another way, the risk of authoritarian expansion. Previously, the official line out of Taipei has been that the government is concerned but not overly worried. Taiwan's foreign minister Lin Jialong spoke to reporters earlier this week, and he put it this way. We maintain continuous communication with the U.S., he said, both publicly and privately, and we are confident in the stable development of Taiwan-U.S. relations. Now, Lin said he thinks that Taiwan is not high on the U.S. agenda, which is dominated by trade in Iran, but clearly China puts it front and center. The U.S. government keeps insisting that there is no change in U.S. policy toward Taiwan, but Lin Jialong added that ultimately the U.S. side is led by Trump, and he seems to be suggesting that Trump could veer away from established policy.
11: Well, that is an interesting thought, because there are a lot of countries in the region that have a stake in the United States and China's relationship. A lot of countries rely on the United States for potential defense against China. And let's talk about a key U.S. ally, Japan. What's Japan saying here?
12: Well, their ties remain at the frostiest they've been in over a decade, and this started back in November when Prime Minister Sanae Takaichi said that Japan could possibly get involved militarily in case of a Chinese attack or blockade of Taiwan. And China launched a global pressure campaign to try to get Takaichi to retract her remarks. That's still going on. President Trump did not exactly leap to Japan's defense right away. Japan still hopes that he will in Beijing, or at least that in his eagerness to cut a deal with China, Trump will not sell out Japan's or Taiwan's interests or use them as a bargaining chip.
11: Are there smaller countries in the region that feel like they have to hedge their bets? They have to be friendly with both the U.S. and China?
12: Yes, you could say many countries are double hedging or triple hedging. They're trying to stay both on Beijing and Washington's good sides at the same time as they're busy building ties among themselves. These leaders are aware of President Trump's longtime skepticism about allies and alliances, and they've heard his public remarks about a U.S.-China G2, which is shorthand for the U.S. and China taking charge of global governance. An example of leaders' response is Japanese Prime Minister Sanae Takaichi, who just visited Vietnam and Australia, and her message was that middle powers need to cooperate on economic security in order to preserve their own autonomy and protect them from economic coercion by other countries. Another example, of course, is Canadian Prime Minister Mark Carney, who, after he clashed with President Trump over tariffs last year, signed trade and security deals with 12 countries and told leaders at the World Economic Forum that, as he put it, if we're not at the table, we're on the menu.
11: NPR's Anthony Kuhn in Seoul, thanks so much.
12: Thanks, Steve.
10: First, Nike, then the New York Times. The Trump administration says their hiring practices discriminate against white people. NPR's Andrea Hsu considers whether the NFL may be next.
13: What Nike, the New York Times, and the NFL have in common is that they've all had policies aimed at getting a diverse set of candidates for open jobs. In fact, many companies embrace what's known as diverse slate policies after the murder of George Floyd in 2020, as diversity, equity, and inclusion became a corporate catchphrase. But perhaps the most famous of such policies is the NFL's Rooney Rule. It was adopted in 2003 to address the persistently low numbers of black coaches in a league whose athletes are majority black.
14: What I was looking for is a solution that would be a unifying solution, which was to have an inclusive process as opposed to dictating outcomes.
13: That's civil rights attorney Cyrus Mary, one of the architects of the rule, speaking with NPR in 2022. He said fair competition was his guiding principle.
14: You should be able to look at who's the best by getting people in the process.
13: A broad range of people. Over the years, the Rooney Rule's effectiveness has been panned, but NFL teams are still required to interview at least two people of color or women for top jobs like head coach, and at least one person of color or a woman for other senior roles. Now, civil rights laws generally prohibit employers from taking race or sex into consideration when making employment decisions. But creating a slate of diverse candidates was widely considered legal. Not now. Andrea Lucas, who heads the Equal Employment Opportunity Commission, says even in the interview selection phase, you can't be weighing a candidate's race or sex.
15: All it has to do is motivate, in whole or in part, your decision-making, and you're into unlawful territory.
13: Back in 2024, the conservative group America First Legal sent the EEOC a request for an investigation into the Rooney Rule. The agency didn't respond to a question about what, if anything's happened with that. But meantime, Florida's Attorney General, James Uthmeyer, has raised objections of his own, posting a video to X in March.
16: Florida law is clear. Hiring decisions cannot be based on race. And the Rooney Rule mandates race-based interviews and incentivizes race-based decisions. That's discrimination.
13: NFL Commissioner Roger Goodell addressed the matter at a press conference days later. He noted the rule isn't a hiring mandate, but rather something that has helped teams find the best talent.
17: The Rooney Rule's been around a long time. We've evolved it. We've changed it. We'll continue to do that as circumstances warrant.
13: Pam Kukas, CEO of the consulting firm Working Ideal, advises companies and nonprofits on how to create fair and inclusive workplaces. She says it's important to remember why employers adopted diverse slate policies in the first place.
18: Often because there was a history of unequal access.
13: Especially to leadership roles for people of color and women. Kukas says diverse slates can help employers identify barriers keeping people out of those jobs. If an employer ends up with only white male candidates in the final rounds of interviews, maybe it's because they're not recruiting broadly, or because there's a requirement in the job posting that's not actually needed for the job.
18: Or just because we assume that somebody who went to a particular school or had a particular prior job is per se going to be better than somebody else who has a different background.
13: In its lawsuit against the New York Times, the EEOC alleges something else, that the company excluded a white man from a final round of interviews for a deputy editor job because his race or sex didn't match what they were looking for. In a statement, the Times called the allegations politically motivated and said it hired the most qualified candidate, adding, quote, "She is an excellent editor." Andrea Hsu, NPR News.

0: This is NPR News.
1: Good morning. It's 7:42. This is WRVO Public Media. Coming up in coming up next, we have a world news update from the BBC World Service. And in about 10 minutes on Morning Edition, Alex Murdoch, the former South Carolina attorney who was found guilty 3 years ago of killing his wife and son, has had his conviction overturned by a South Carolina court. He's been granted a new trial. 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
2: Good morning, I'm Jacob Evans at the BBC. The number of civilians killed in massive Russian airstrikes on the Ukrainian capital Kyiv has risen to 5. At least 10 are unaccounted for, as rescuers continue to search through the rubble. It's the third day in a row Ukraine has reported deaths, as Moscow ramps up its offensive. Abdujalil Abdurasilov is in Kyiv.
3: According to the Ukrainian Air Force, Russia launched more than 700 drones and missiles, including ballistic missiles. And Ukraine has only one weapon to stop these missiles, and that's American-made Patriot air defense systems.
2: Latvia's center-right Prime Minister Eva Kaciniņa has said she will resign, collapsing the coalition government only months before an election is due in October. The BBC's Warren Bull.
4: Eva Kaciniņa was left without a governing majority in Parliament on Wednesday after the left-wing Progressives Party said it was withdrawing its support. It follows her decision to dismiss the Defence Minister, Andriy Spruz, who's from the Progressives. The Prime Minister was unhappy with his handling of an incident last Thursday in which two stray Ukrainian drones passed through Russian territory before crashing in eastern Latvia.
2: And Brazil's right-wing presidential candidate, Senator Flavio Bolsonaro, has admitted seeking money from a corrupt businessman to finance a film about his father, the former president Jair Bolsonaro, who's in prison for failing to orchestrate a coup. Reports say he negotiated the transfer of $24 million from convicted fraudster Daniel Vaccaro. I'm Jacob Evans at the BBC in London.
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0: This is Morning Edition from NPR News. I'm Michelle Martin.
6: And I'm Steve Inskeep. We're in China for a presidential summit, but we're not missing the chance to look around China itself. And we found a story that says something about China's health. This is a hard-smoking nation. You see men with cigarettes everywhere. This spring, a woman confronted a man smoking at a bus stop in the city of Shenzhen. Police intervened, and the incident spread on social media. The woman in that incident did not talk with us, but we learned that other women in Shenzhen regularly confront smokers in crowded areas. And we asked two of them to meet us at Starbucks.
7: Hi,
6: Steve. Hi, nice to meet you.
7: Hi,
6: you saw my picture. That's great. Okay, that's good.
7: Yeah, to ensure that you are real NPR reporters.
6: Lula Wong describes herself as an extrovert and her friend Hilda Wong as an introvert.
8: You're more of a silent person. But it seems to me you were not silent.
7: That's great.
8: On social media.
6: Hilda has been scolding smokers and posting video of the encounters. People in China smoke far more than in the U.S. One study finds close to half of Chinese men are smokers. Very few women are, and it may not be coincidence that the people complaining are women.
7: I have some video on my account I can show you.
6: Hilda played a widely shared clip of herself lecturing a man who has a cigarette in hand. He says she has no right to put him on video. She tells the man he's an embarrassment and he walks away. Hilda, the introvert, says she gets so upset about smoking, her personality has changed. Her friend Lulo says she has asked this question of men.
7: Is your cigarette a good thing for you to suck?
8: The recent smoking incident that involved Shenzhen police was even more dramatic. A woman confronted a smoker at a bus stop. He didn't put it out. She poured juice on his cigarette. He threw the empty cup at her. Police took both into custody. In social media posts later taken down, the woman claimed the police strip-searched her. The state-owned China Daily said a female officer gave her, quote, a safety check in accordance with regulations. China Daily adds the man was breaking Shenzhen's rules for bus stops. He was fined, and the issue was resolved. The two Shenzhen women we met say the larger issue is not resolved.
7: I hate bros. Sorry.
8: What is a bro to you?
7: Lower IQ and less civilized. Don't respect others.
8: Is that all men or just some of them?
7: Yes, I'm sorry, but yes.
8: It's all. Lulo suggested she didn't mean this literally, saying humor is the art of being offensive. But it was clear we needed a response from men, so we approached every smoker we found up and down the block.
9: Okay, thank you. Sit down, sit down. Okay.
8: Sit down, said Tan Tiaxian, who was sitting on a bench, where he kept offering me a cigarette.
10: Thanks for offering, but no, I don't smoke.
8: He works in a kitchen when he's not smoking.
9: She wants to, yeah.
7: I love smoking.
8: He's been doing it since his time as an army pilot 40 years ago.
10: Have you ever had any health effects?
7: It's refreshing.
8: He adds that he has a cough, but he's fine. He says men traditionally had the pleasure of smoking because men were in charge. But when I told him about the women confronting men on social media, he surprised me.
7: It's good. Not smoking is good for your health.
8: Of the five male smokers on that block who agreed to talk with us, not one seemed upset by the activists. Though some men have seemed upset when scolded on video, men on this block said they wouldn't mind a lecture if it helped them get over their addiction. This is NPR News.
1: 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Stay with us. Coming up in about 15 minutes, more on President Trump's summit with Chinese President Xi Jinping coming up. Plus, Iran is setting up a system for its Revolutionary Guard Corps to collect fees from all vessels transiting the Strait of Hormuz. Some analysts say it is unlikely many ship owners will pay.
11: Payment of any kind of expense to the proposed authority would potentially be considered funding of terrorism.
1: We'll hear more coming up at 8:07 on Morning Edition on WRVO Public Media. Weather for the day today, mostly cloudy with a chance of a shower in some spots around the region today. Highs 55 to 60. Cloudy tonight with a few showers, lows in the mid-40s. Tomorrow, a few showers during the morning and then some sun for the afternoon with highs 60 to 65. And mostly sunny, much warmer for Saturday with more clouds later in the day with highs in the mid and upper 70s. 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
8: It's Morning Edition from NPR News. I'm Steve Inskeep.
0: And I'm Michelle Martin. Prosecutors in South Carolina are working to retry former lawyer Alec Murdoch. The state Supreme Court overturned the former lawyer's convictions for murdering his wife and son. It ruled Wednesday that he did not get a fair trial. South Carolina Public Radio's Victoria Hansen covered that six-week-long trial, and she's with us now to tell us this latest chapter. Victoria, good morning.
14: Good morning.
0: So first, what was the court's reasoning?
14: Well, it comes down to two words, jury tampering. The five justices all agreed that former Colleton County Clerk of Court Becky Hill tried to influence jurors to reach that guilty verdict. They say she wanted to push sales of a book she was writing about the trial. Clerks, by the way, they help manage jurors during a trial. Now, the justices said in their ruling Wednesday, Hill made egregious comments to jurors that attacked Murdoch's credibility. Among those comments, Hill told jurors to watch Murdoch's body language as he testified, calling it an epic day. Prosecutors have argued Hill's comments were innocuous and not meant to persuade. Here's Attorney General Alan Wilson.
15: We believe that it was harmless error, and so obviously when the court came to a different conclusion, it was obviously disappointing to me personally.
14: But the justices called Hill's comments, quote, shocking jury interference.
0: So what's next for the prosecution?
14: Well, Attorney General Wilson says they could ask the justices to reconsider their decision or appeal to the U.S. Supreme Court. But right now, they plan to retry the 57-year-old as soon as possible, perhaps within the year. What's more, Wilson wants to hold that new trial in the same rural community. The clerk of court, by the way, who caused the mistrial, she no longer works there. Now, the attorney general won't disclose if there will be a new strategy for the case, but the justices did say in their ruling Wednesday, much of the evidence about Murdoch's alleged financial crimes should not have been allowed in his murder trial. He was accused of stealing millions from former clients and his own law firm. Here's lead prosecutor Creighton Waters.
16: We had a viable reason for putting in this evidence, and so we did so. Ultimately, the court, as the AG said, ruled on Becky Hill. And then they said, while we're at it, hey, this is permissible evidence, but let's put some guardrails in place.
14: As for those guardrails, the justices said any evidence that is not necessary and is prejudicial will not be allowed in the new trial. In a statement released shortly after the ruling Wednesday, Murdoch's defense team said they expect this retrial to look a lot different. Because you may recall the initial jury heard roughly 12 hours of testimony just about his alleged financial crimes.
0: And what about Murdoch himself? What's next for him?
14: Well, the head of a once powerful and wealthy legal family will remain in state prison where he has been since March of 2023. He was sentenced to decades behind bars after pleading guilty to both state and federal financial crimes. But still, this is very much a win for Murdoch. He has adamantly denied murdering his wife, Maggie, and his son, Paul. As for the new trial, it will likely get just as much attention as the first one, if not even more. There are already numerous books, a movie, podcasts, and documentaries, and now a new chapter in Murdoch's story.
0: Victoria Hansen with South Carolina Public Radio. Victoria, you're going to be busy. Thanks so much for talking to us.
14: Thank you.
0: We're going to get some legal analysis now with Elliot Williams, who also plays that role on CNN. He's a former federal prosecutor. Elliot, good morning to you.
17: Morning, Michelle.
0: So how common is it for a state Supreme Court to throw out a high-profile murder conviction like this?
17: It's not common to throw out a high-profile murder or any murder conviction only because appeals courts tend to defer what happened down below. Now, Michelle, there are really two surefire ways to ensure that a case gets thrown out. As Victoria had said, number one, tampering with a jury. And number two, as this court hinted at, prejudicing the defendant by putting in too much evidence about his past crime. So there were really two tripwires here that the court found.
0: And what does it say to you that this was a unanimous decision?
17: Oh, it's striking here. I mean, you know, something that the court did touch on was Becky Hill, this court clerk's position in the court. She's an authority figure, and any comment she made, even ones that weren't heard by most of the jurors, they regarded as particularly troubling. So there's a presumption that the trial has been undermined or prejudiced when there is a comments like this or statements made to juries. So in general, courts just don't like when juries are messed with, and that's really what happened here. So it is striking.
0: How challenging do you think it will be to get an impartial jury for a new trial?
17: It'll be tough, given that this is one of the smallest counties in South Carolina. Everybody, certainly the fact that you and I are talking about this on national public radio, is itself indicative of how much this case has penetrated the public consciousness, right? And they have to draw that jury from that local pool. Now, look, they can just try to find a bigger pool and get more people.
0: Hey, let me just stop you here. Who says they have to? I mean, why couldn't they move the venue? Why does it have to come from that same community?
17: Oh, they could move the venue. The presumption is that someone is tried by a jury of their peers in the jurisdiction in which the trial happened. That's really out of the United States Constitution. Now, if that's not possible, they certainly can move it, but the first place they're going to look is in that community. I would think the defense would actually petition to get it moved to somewhere else just for that reason. But again, it's a small community, and everybody, as Victoria talked about, this was a prominent member of the community. The law firm was very important in the community, and a lot of people are going to know the judge, jury, defendant, all else. So it'll be tricky.
0: But you know what? This actually raises another question for me. Yes, this is a very high-profile individual. His defense team is also very well-known. Everybody knows everybody. If that's the kind of conduct that this clerk was exhibiting with a jury, it does make me wonder about whether similar conduct was seen in cases that weren't so high profile. And is anybody going to look into that?
17: The problem is that you have to have evidence of it, or you have to have some, it has to have been established in some way, and it's hard to find. I would note that the misconduct here by Becky Hill wasn't even discovered until, I believe, a year after the trial had even happened in the first place. It's just hard to find instances in which an individual says under their breath to jurors as they're walking in, watch his body language, don't be fooled by him, and so on. And so it can be very, very tricky, but I don't doubt that certainly there are improprieties in cases all across the country. You just have to find them.
0: Before we let you go, state records show the first trial cost taxpayers nearly $500,000. Is cost an issue here or a factor in deciding whether to retry something?
17: I don't think cost will be a factor here, but trials cost a lot of money, and I would assume the next one will as well.
0: That is former U.S. Deputy Assistant Attorney General Elliot Williams. He's also a legal analyst for CNN. Elliot, thank you.
17: Thanks a lot, Michelle. Take care.

0: 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I'm Michelle Martin.
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2: 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Thanks for being with us for a Thursday morning edition. Coming up next, we have an NPR news update. We'll get a check of regional news and a look at the weather. And in about 20 minutes on morning edition, Steve Inskeep returns to China's telecom giant Huawei to see how the company has adapted since facing U.S. sanctions. 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

0: Good morning. China and the U.S. released their accounts of the meeting between their presidents. China's says it warned President Trump over Taiwan. Has the summit made any progress? It's Morning Edition from NPR News. American and Chinese firms are each trying to survive without the other. I'm Michelle Martin in Washington, D.C.
1: And I'm Steve Inskeep in Beijing. We follow up on the story of Huawei, a tech firm that's trying to compete without American chips. Also, how did cheap housing fuel China's rise? At an appeals court, here's President Trump's bid to punish law firms he doesn't like. Lower courts have already sided with the lawyers. It's Thursday, May 14th. This day in 2018, the U.S. Supreme Court ruled that states could legalize sports gambling. The news is next.
2: Live from NPR News in Washington, I'm Korva Coleman. President Trump is attending a state banquet in Beijing with his host, Chinese President Xi Jinping. In dinner remarks, Trump praised the U.S.-Chinese relationship.
3: The American and Chinese people share much in common. We value hard work. We value courage and achievement. We love our families and we love our countries. Together, we have the chance to draw on these values to create a future of greater prosperity, cooperation, and happiness and peace for our children. We love our children. This region and the world, it's a special world with the two of us united and together.
2: Trump has also formally invited Xi to the United States for a state visit in late September. The U.S. and China have both released statements following Trump and Xi's meeting today. China says it emphasized to the United States differences over Taiwan could lead to conflict between the U.S. and China. The U.S. statement did not mention Taiwan at all. It said both countries agreed to improve economic ties. Taiwan's government is pushing back against China's warning that problems over Taiwan could lead to conflict. NPR's Anthony Kuhn reports.
4: Following a meeting of Taiwan's cabinet, cabinet spokesperson Michelle Lee told reporters that China's military threats are the sole source of instability in the Taiwan Strait and the region. She thanked the U.S. for its long-standing support of Taiwan. Other neighbors of China are watching the summit closely for any shifts in U.S. position. Japanese media quote Finance Minister Satsuki Katayama is telling visiting Treasury Secretary Scott Bessent on Tuesday that China's treatment of Japan, such as cutting off rare earth exports, is, as she put it, terrible and unfair. She said the U.S. has promised to make this point to China, but there's been no word of that from the summit so far. Anthony Kuhn, NPR News, Seoul.
2: President Trump's Board of Peace is struggling to advance its plans for the rehabilitation of Gaza. Israel is violating the ceasefire. Hamas is resisting calls to begin disarmament. NPR's Daniel Estrin has more from Tel Aviv.
5: Board of Peace High Representative Nikolai Mladenov has been holding talks with Hamas officials and Israeli Prime Minister Benjamin Netanyahu. He gave a rare press conference Wednesday.
6: We have a ceasefire. It is far from perfect. There are violations every day.
5: Gaza health officials say Israel has killed more than 850 people there since the ceasefire was declared. Mladenov also said Hamas should give up control and disarm.
6: We are asking the political leadership of those who govern Gaza now to step aside. We're not asking Hamas to disappear as a political movement.
5: Hamas says it will not give up control until a new Palestinian leadership committee enters Gaza. Daniel Estrin, NPR News, Tel Aviv.
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7: Good morning from WRVO Public Media. I'm Jason Smith. It's 8:04. Support for this hour's news comes from McNeil & Company. Onondaga County health officials are making plans for what they say is an emerging health crisis. Health Commissioner Dr. Katie Anderson says the latest statistics show an over 800% increase in the number of cases of syphilis from 2020 to 2025. Also concerning, 7 new cases of congenital syphilis in newborns in the last year, something that was never seen in central New York until recently. Anderson says local health officials are working on a few ways to deal with this.
8: We are exploring and expanding our partnerships with healthcare agencies trying to increase screening, for example, in emergency departments, lower the threshold of testing for syphilis, and getting the word out that this is not a World War II era problem, that this is a 2026 very significant public health issues.
7: Anderson also says there are plans to incorporate syphilis and other STD testing services, along with their existing street outreach and harm reduction programs. People with multiple sexual partners and pregnant women should be screened annually for the disease. The county offers testing for people with or without health insurance at its sexual wellness center. Senator Kirsten Gillibrand is calling on President Trump to end the war in Iran and focus on consumers at home. According to AAA, the price of gas in New York currently averages around $4.59 a gallon, which is roughly a 48% increase from this time last year.
9: And it's truly astonishing. $61 for less than half a tank, purchased by a retiree in rural central New York. $67 for less than a tank of gas for her car, paid for by a nurse in the capital region. Over $500 for a fuel oil delivery to fill just a third of a heating tank for a senior in the North Country.
7: Recently, Trump announced he would move to pause the federal tax on gas to provide relief to customers. That's about 18.4 cents per gallon. It does require congressional approval. Gillibrand says she believes it would be appropriate to suspend the gas tax. Reports say suspending the federal gas tax could cost the government more than $2 billion each month. Weather for the day today, mostly cloudy, a slight chance of a brief shower in some spots, highs today 55 to 60. Cloudy tonight with a few showers, lows in the mid-40s, and for tomorrow a few showers possible during the morning, and then sunshine for the afternoon with highs in the low 60s. It's 8:06.
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14: It's Morning Edition from NPR News. I'm Michelle Martin in Washington, D.C.
1: And I'm Steve Inskeep in Beijing, where President Trump is in the middle of a summit with China's president. The two presidents attended a state dinner, and each has made a toast this evening. Earlier today, they met for policy discussions, and we have a bit of news about what was said and also how it was communicated. Each government released what's called a readout, a summary of that private meeting of the presidents. China says that its president issued a warning on Taiwan. The U.S. says that its president talked about trade and Iran. In a moment, we'll ask a veteran diplomat where those summaries come from. We begin with the news. NPR's China correspondent Jennifer Pak is here in Beijing. Hey there, Jennifer.
15: Hey, Steve.
1: Okay, first, what does the Chinese version, the Chinese account of this meeting say?
15: Well, it doesn't give a lot of specifics on what was agreed upon, just what Xi wanted or said. And he said that he wants to work with President Trump to steer the two countries towards a landmark year, making 2026 a landmark year, that they should work towards constructive strategic stability, and that this is a turbulent world, that if the two countries join hands, they can do great things. As you mentioned, he also stated that Taiwan is a very important issue. It cannot be mishandled because it will disrupt U.S.-China relations if it is not handled properly.
1: Okay, so that's the Chinese version of what the president said. The U.S. has this statement that emphasizes other issues like trade and the Strait of Hormuz, saying the two sides agreed the Strait of Hormuz must, quote, remain open, although it seems currently to be closed. So what do you make of that?
15: I mean, these are the issues that President Trump has been hammering on and on. He said that you know, China needs to expand its markets for American businesses. This is an issue that goes back to Trump 1.0. He said they want Chinese investment into their industries. China would say, we have tried, but you're blocking us. President Trump also talked about the fentanyl issue. Remember, at the start of his second term, he imposed tariffs on Chinese exports for that reason, saying that the Chinese government didn't do enough to stop fentanyl precursors from flowing into the U.S. And also you have purchases for agricultural goods that, of course, is very important. And also American oil. This is something new that apparently China had agreed to buy more American oil. So it's less dependent on oil in the Middle East.
1: Okay, so that's the Chinese statement, the U.S. statement. Jennifer, you've read them both. Is there anything else that stands out to you about either of them?
15: Well, the Chinese media have really put a lot of emphasis on stability. This encapsulates a lot. Stability could mean stability in trade. You know, the tariffs going up and down. It's been a roller coaster ride for manufacturers, also American importers. Stability could also refer to the Iran war. And so it could also refer to the Taiwan issue, because that's what Beijing sees as a red line.
1: I guess it might also refer to the idea that China wants to see itself as the world stabilizer, as the U.S. seems less stable.
15: Yes, well, it's easy when China is saying that we didn't start a war.
1: NPR's Jennifer Pack, thanks so much.
15: Thank you.
1: We'll talk through those statements with Richard Haass, a longtime U.S. diplomat, also was president of the Council on Foreign Relations. Ambassador, welcome back.
16: Good to be with you, Steve.
1: Is it unusual that each side at a summit like this would offer a summary of the president's conversation and they say very different things?
16: It's not unusual that they would offer their respective summaries. That they're so divergent is it's reflective of the reality that we're, the two sides have very different priorities. For China, obviously what matters most is Taiwan, Taiwan, Taiwan. And for the U.S., there's a range of issues. But with this president, first and foremost is trade and reducing the imbalance of trade that exists between us.
1: I guess this describes a conversation of each side saying, this is what is important to me, as opposed to saying, this is what we have agreed on.
16: Absolutely. And my sense is there won't be a lot of agreement, certainly on the big issues. But I'm also struck, particularly with the toast at the beginning of the banquet, just how calm it was, how normal it was. They both spoke positively about the dynamic, the historical dynamic of U.S.-Chinese relations, leaving out the awkward periods in our history. Again, for the Trump administration, it was surprisingly traditional. I'd almost use that word. So I take this as a good sign. Plus, it was announced that President Xi Jinping will be coming to the United States in September. That's the time of the annual meeting, opening of the UN General Assembly. He and the president will meet again. So this shows some progress since the earlier tariff wars of, say, 12 months ago. It seems to me this relationship has settled down somewhat.
1: You allude to the banquet, this big, big event at the Great Hall of the People here in Beijing. The two presidents each gave a toast, and President Trump did give a fairly conventional toast in which he mentioned, I believe, September 24 as the date at which President Xi will be in the United States. Now, you mentioned China's warning on Taiwan. They're repeating a bunch of words they've said before many, many times about Taiwan. But is it still news that they said it?
16: The fact that they said it so prominently up front, that says to me it's a message, it's almost a preemptive message. And what I think they're looking for is to get a better sense of where Donald Trump stands on Taiwan. They are hoping to come away not with a new U.S. position, though they'd love one, but I think what they're hoping to come away with a deeper understanding of the extent of his commitment to Taiwan, whether in terms of arms, rhetoric, or if push ever came to shove. I think they're looking for insight, because Donald Trump, as you know, is a rather hard guy to predict. His policy toward Taiwan, his words and his deeds have been, shall we say, inconsistent. So I think the Chinese are hoping to come away with a better grasp of where he stands.
1: What message is President Trump sending by rounding up a bunch of CEOs to bring along to this?
16: Well, a big part of foreign policy for Donald Trump is trade. You'd almost say for him, the business of foreign policy is business. He hates trade imbalances where China exports to us much more than we export to them. So he wants to see Boeing sell a lot of aircraft. He'd like to see fuel, say natural gas sales to China, probably soybeans, probably beef, things like that. I think it's also perhaps a statement that in areas of high technology, we're pretty strong, China. You should pay attention to that. So I think it's got multiple messages there.
17: Richard Haass, this summit is not over. There may be further statements after another round of meetings tomorrow. But based on what we know so far about what has been on the agenda, is there anything in this relationship between the United States and China that has not been discussed that you think would be very important to discuss?
16: Probably a few things. One will be Iran. The United States, you know, they've both talked about the importance of getting the Strait of Hormuz back open. The question is, what, if anything, will China signal that it's prepared to say to Iran privately? I think that's one thing, and maybe what they might ask in exchange. I think the United States will probably continue to press China, or at least I hope we will, not to help Russia in Ukraine. Possibly also some preliminary conversation about AI, artificial intelligence. There's a lot of people hoping that the two great powers can come up almost with an arms control regime, Steve, where we allow good parts of AI to go forward but push back against the destabilizing ones. I, for one, think that's, shall we say, wildly optimistic. But I wouldn't be surprised if AI were on the agenda.
17: This is interesting. You're talking about something like the nuclear arms control agreements that were negotiated once upon a time. Are you feeling that AI would be even harder to restrain through those agreements than nuclear weapons were?
16: Absolutely. Think about it. It's so much more dynamic. It takes place in so many places. Plus, it's an area of such commercial importance. So I think the idea that you could get a regime, a collective regime of restraint, is extraordinarily optimistic and unlikely to come about.
17: Especially since any country in the world could eventually be playing that game. Richard Haass,
16: absolutely.
17: Thanks so much.
16: Thank you, sir.
0: Iran is implementing a new system to collect fees from ships passing through the Strait of Hormuz. The U.S. description of a meeting between Presidents Trump and Xi Jinping says she opposed Iran charging that money. China's description did not. NPR's Jackie Northam reports on what's being called Iran's toll booth.
18: Before the war in Iran, ships could freely pass through the Strait of Hormuz. Now any vessel movement will be formally regulated by Iran. Under the newly created Persian Gulf Strait Authority, ships wanting to cross the vital choke point need to get permission. That begins with an email to the Islamic Revolutionary Guard Corps.
19: They respond with something as straightforward as an Excel spreadsheet, asking for all kinds of information.
18: Brett Erickson heads up Obsidian Risk Advisors. He says there are more than 40 questions that need to be answered before a ship can proceed.
19: They ask for things like origin country and origin point, destination, the type of vessel, the vessel value, vessel cargo, the nationality of the crew, number of crew. And when this is received, they essentially give a green light or red light to whether or not you can navigate.
18: Erickson says the Revolutionary Guard would then guide a ship through the Strait of Hormuz via radio communication. At that point, a payment will have to be made. Erickson says this is where it gets murky. It's unclear of the amount of payment or if, in fact, any ships have paid since the toll was established. Ian Ralby heads up Auxilium Worldwide, a nonprofit working on ocean governance issues. He says it's unlikely many ships will pay a fee.
20: Payment to the proposed authority would potentially be considered funding of terrorism under international financing of terrorism laws.
18: Ralby says the U.S., the U.K., the European Union, and others have sanctioned the Revolutionary Guard Corps. Paying a toll to the IRGC would violate those sanctions.
20: So this is a real problem for ship owners. It may be successful in getting the ship out, but it may also cause that vessel that gets out, along with all its companion vessels around the world, to be sanctioned for terrorist financing.
18: Ralby says the Strait of Hormuz is an international waterway, and Iran's decision to implement tolls violates freedom of navigation, and it also sets a bad precedent.
20: The worrying thing is, if it is in any way formalized, we will likely see other states in other parts of the world around key choke points start to think similarly.
18: Which could further snarl up the maritime movement of goods and energy. Jackie Northam, NPR News.

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1: It's 8:19. 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Coming up in about 15 minutes, President Trump's campaign to punish big law firms led many of them to simply roll over.
2: They were concerned, or their firm management was concerned, about getting crosswise with the president.
1: But several firms fought back in court and won. But today, the Trump administration is continuing that battle before an appeals court. We'll hear more at 8:34 on Morning Edition on WRVO Public Media. Our weather forecast for the day today, mostly cloudy with a slight chance of a brief shower in some spots around the region. Highs today 55 to 60. Cloudy tonight with a few showers possible, lows in the 40s. Tomorrow, a few showers during the morning and then some sun for the afternoon, highs 60 to 65. And for the day on Saturday, mostly sunny with more clouds later in the day. It'll be warm on Saturday with highs in the mid to upper 70s. 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
0: This is Morning Edition from NPR News. I'm Michelle Martin.
6: And I'm Steve Inskeep in Beijing. The summit here between President Trump and China's President Xi may help their countries do more business, but there's a reality below the surface of that. Companies in each country are having to learn to do business without the other country. We heard yesterday about a U.S. company seeking rare earth minerals independent of China. Today, we visit a Chinese company trying to do business independent of American chips. The company is Huawei, which the U.S. targeted for years. Its headquarters is south of here in the giant city of Shenzhen. When we went to that city, we saw little outward sign of the long U.S. campaign. Now, out here on the street, we can see what a high-profile company Huawei is. The founder is a legendary Chinese entrepreneur. One of his daughters is here on a billboard endorsing a brand of Baijiu, Chinese alcohol. We toured Huawei's flagship store, which looks like a combination Apple store and auto dealership. They sell phones and laptops and self-driving cars. Huawei does not have its own car brand, but sells the sensors, radar, and cameras for many other companies' cars. An employee rode along with us on a test drive.
7: And to activate the automatic driving, I just pressing this button.
6: Okay. The car drives smoothly and accelerates only a little over the speed limit. Oh, so it will go 20% over the speed limit, but not more than that. The employee, who the company asked us not to name because she's not an authorized spokesperson, offered to have my car seat give me a massage. I can get a massage from this car? She gave an instruction, the chair activated, and it felt like a knuckle in my back. As the knuckle moved, she explained why she was not giving the car instructions in English.
7: Currently, the AI assistants only understand Chinese.
6: Oh, okay. Because you're focused on the Chinese market. That's one market the United States can never close to Huawei. Inside the store, an employee showed us other cars with sensors on the doors.
8: I'm going to show you some features. Like usually you're going to open the door by your hands. But for this one, have you saw Star Wars before?
6: Yeah. He says you can use the Force.
9: You reached out your hand without touching the door and just kind of waved and it opened.
6: When I last visited Huawei 7 years ago, the company was reaching out to dominate the telecommunications world. Its buildings were so ornate, they brought palaces to mind. Some were literally designed to look like old European squares and chateaus. Today, the buildings are still breathtaking, but U.S. pressure altered what goes on inside, as we heard from an independent analyst, Dan Wang, at Stanford University's Hoover Institution.
10: Huawei is China's most important technology company, bar none.
6: From the 1980s onward, it grew into an internet company that dominated Wi-Fi and sold smartphones. The first Trump administration accused Huawei of being a front for the Chinese army. Investigations revealed no proof, but the U.S. pushed Huawei out of America and lobbied other countries to reject it

0: China's auto industry is less exposed to U.S. sanctions. Huawei also had to design its own, often inferior, chips.
1: As well as taking advantage of the leakiness of U.S. controls because they are still able to acquire chips from abroad.
0: Above all, Huawei invested. It's in a country where conditions encourage that. The company kept up research and development spending. It built a new campus where engineers research artificial intelligence. Huawei has not trumpeted this story. Its founder rarely does interviews anymore. But when we visited, the company put a longtime executive on the record, Alan Fan, their chief intellectual property rights officer. He recalled when the U.S. cut off chips from the Taiwanese maker TSMC.
2: TSMC was basically the foundry of the world. So that was a big deal. So at the time, I think many of our products cannot be shipped because of that.
0: And we're talking about even just basic things like a phone. You need really good chips for a phone.
2: Phones are not basic things.
0: Yeah,
2: okay. Phones are small, but it's very, very complicated.
0: Yeah.
2: It's thousands of parts. Some core component of phones cannot be supplied. Because they are designed by Huawei, they cannot be manufactured by TSMC. So we had a problem.
0: How are you making phones or other consumer products without the chips that normally would be running those products?
2: We can't. We couldn't.
0: Until they developed phones that ran on inferior chips. Sometimes Huawei phones overheat, but they include flashy features like folding screens.
2: We still have to compete, and we try to focus on the things that we can, you know, still make a difference.
0: More than chips or software, Alan Fan talked of ecosystems. When Huawei worked with Google, it had access to an ecosystem of companies and products and services surrounding Google. Now it's had to develop its own. Is it important to your country that this company succeed?
2: I think it will be a sign, you know, if Huawei is successful, then it's a sign that the Chinese supply chain is robust and independent.
0: Dan Wong, the analyst at Stanford, says Huawei definitely suffered, but its revenue has gradually recovered.
1: It is a hungrier company. It is a more Chinese company and really desperate to succeed because it has suffered some pretty serious insults at the hand of the U.S. Department of Commerce.
3: Did the U.S. sanctions on Huawei ultimately work from the U.S. point of view?
1: Well, this is a tangled debate. And I think that there is a view that U.S. government sanctions on Chinese companies have worked writ large in a way because China is obviously behind on artificial intelligence. But there is a longer term view that one can see, which is that 10 years from now, 20, 30 years from now, what we will see is that U.S. actions triggered this giant spurt of enthusiasm among Chinese companies. And the U.S. government, by denying these products to the Chinese, really forced them into creating credible alternatives to American supply.
0: Tech companies here in China have not yet built that alternative. President Trump came here for the summit with American CEOs, including the head of an AI chip maker. His presence is a visual reminder to President Xi of what the United States still has and that China still wants. This is NPR News.
4: 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Good morning. It's 8:29. Coming up in about 15 minutes, the annual Eurovision Song Contest is coming up. But this year, there are tensions surrounding Israel's participation in the contest. We'll hear more coming up at 8:45 on Morning Edition on WRVO Public Media. 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Currently around the region this morning, we have cloudy skies, a few light rain showers in some spots around the region, but most of the day will stay dry across the area. Temperatures right now in the mid and upper 40s. We'll have the full weather forecast coming up after an NPR News update on WRVO Public Media.
5: Live from NPR News in Washington, I'm Dave Mattingly. As President Trump seeks to focus on trade during his visit to Beijing, China's president has raised the issue of Taiwan, calling it the most important topic between the U.S. and China. At bilateral talks earlier today, China's foreign ministry said Xi Jinping warned of potential clashes between Washington and Beijing if Taiwan is not handled properly. Israel is continuing attacks in Lebanon as Israeli and Lebanese diplomats head into a new round of peace talks today.

0: in Washington. NPR's Jane Arraf says Israeli attacks yesterday left at least 22 people dead.
1: Israel issued new warnings that it could attack more villages in southern Lebanon and the Bekaa Valley. Peace talks are expected to discuss a U.S.-brokered ceasefire in place since April 17th. Despite the ceasefire, the aid group Save the Children says an average of 4 children a day have been killed or wounded in Israeli strikes since then. Attacks Wednesday included Israeli drone strikes on several vehicles along main highways south of Beirut. A woman and her 2 children were among those killed. Israel did not say who it was targeting. Hezbollah has been launching drone and other attacks against Israeli forces. Jane Arraf, NPR News, Beirut.
0: This is NPR News. Ukraine's president says 2 days of Russian missile and drone attacks have left at least 5 people dead and dozens wounded. Volodymyr Zelensky says an entire apartment block in Kyiv was leveled in the attacks, which he says included more than 1,500 drones. Ecuador's president is in Washington this week, touting his country's military cooperation with the Pentagon. The 2 militaries have been working together to combat drug trafficking in Ecuador. However, nearly 24 members of Congress and human rights organizations accuse Ecuador of harming civilians, as NPR's Carrie Kahn reports.
2: The lawmakers, most from the left wing of the Democratic Party, demand immediate suspension of Ecuadorian and U.S. military cooperation. The operations target suspected drug traffickers, whom both governments label as terrorists. In a letter addressed to the U.S. Defense Secretary, lawmakers demand an investigation into alleged human rights violations by Ecuador's military forces. According to local media and a New York Times investigation, one operation last March, which touted destroying a drug terrorist facility, actually hit a cattle farm. Witnesses claim unarmed civilians were attacked and homes set on fire. Ecuador's president Daniel Noboa is in the U.S., garnering support for continued joint security cooperation. Carrie Kahn, NPR News, Guayaquil, Ecuador.
0: I'm Dave Mattingly, NPR News in Washington.
3: Good morning, it's 8:33. 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Weather for the day today, mostly cloudy, slight chance of a brief shower in some spots, but most of the day will be dry across the region with highs 55 to 60. Cloudy tonight with a few showers, lows in the mid-40s. For tomorrow, a few showers during the morning and then some afternoon sun, highs 60 to 65. And for the day on Saturday, mostly sunny with more clouds late in the day. It'll be warm on Saturday with highs in the mid and upper 70s.
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6: It's Morning Edition from NPR News. I'm Steve Inskeep in Beijing.
7: And I'm Michelle Martin in Washington, D.C. Good morning. President Trump's campaign to punish big law firms will get a hearing before an appeals court today.
6: The White House is trying to yank security clearances and ban attorneys from federal buildings because the firms hired people or represented clients the president does not like.
7: NPR's Carrie Johnson has been following this legal drama, and she's here now to tell us more about it. Good morning, Carrie.
8: Good morning, Michelle.
7: First, would you describe these White House orders and then explain what the president was trying to do?
8: Yeah, President Trump's orders targeted several major law firms. He went about that several ways, using security clearances and access to government buildings, and he tried to prevent the firms from winning federal contracts with the government, too. These law firms had once employed people who investigated Donald Trump, like attorneys in the Russia probe, or they had represented causes or clients like the Democratic National Committee. Here's what the president had to say when he signed one of those orders last year.
9: This is an absolute honor to sign. What they've done is just terrible. It's a weaponization. You could say weaponization against a political opponent, and it should never be allowed to happen again.
8: Now, four of those law firms fought back in court, Wilmer Hale, Jenner and Block, Perkins Coie, and Sussman Godfrey, and they all won before judges who were appointed by Democratic and Republican presidents. But this administration says courts cannot tell the president how to handle national security clearances, and they cannot interfere with directives about building access or government contracts. Today, the U.S. Court of Appeals for the D.C. Circuit is going to hear the case.
7: How are the law firms preparing to make their case?
8: The firms are looking to Supreme Court precedent that says our justice system depends on an informed and independent bar. They're going to argue these orders violate the First Amendment and pose a severe threat to the legal profession and the rule of law. And they say in court papers, the adversarial system depends on courts hearing views from both sides. Lawyers need to be able to represent unpopular causes. They also say it's not just these law firms. Their clients have a right to a lawyer of their choice under the Sixth Amendment. Now, many nonprofit legal groups have filed friend of the court briefs to support the law firms. But people who tried to organize opposition to the Trump order say there's really been a lack of courage by other law firms and partners. Philip LaGuevara served as a prosecutor in the Watergate scandal.
10: We encountered very widespread and very frustrating reluctance on the part of partners in major law firms to sign on to anything because they were concerned or their firm management was concerned about anything that involved getting crosswise with the president.
8: LaGuevara told me firms and partners were hiding in the weeds last year when Trump signed those orders, and it's still true since he couldn't get some big-name lawyers and firms to sign briefs this year either.
7: What do you expect will happen in court today?
8: It's really odd that we are here. Only a couple of months ago, the Justice Department filed papers to withdraw this appeal and just take the loss. But DOJ quickly reversed course in a sign that President Trump wants to have this fight. Arguing for the Justice Department will be Abhishek Kambli. He's argued some of the administration's toughest cases over the past year. This will be one of his final moves in the government because he's leaving the DOJ soon. And arguing for the law firms will be former U.S. Solicitor General Paul Clement. He's a conservative who's been taking on tough assignments against the administration in Donald Trump's second term.
7: That is NPR's Carrie Johnson. Carrie, thank you.
8: Thanks for having me.
6: Here in Beijing, we're following President Trump's visit to China, and we're also exploring some of the Chinese economy. Chinese exports are at the heart of the U.S.-China relationship and, lately, their rivalry. And in the big exporting city of Shenzhen, we found a hidden factor in China's rise. It's a city of technology where millions of iPhones are made. It shows off its tech talent in a waterfront area called Talent Park. There's the buzz of a drone overhead, where people can order lunch on their phones, and a drone delivers it. The drone lands on a sort of vending machine. It drops your order in, and you take it out. Yang Zhongcheng opened a package for his son.
11: I order McDonald's together with my kid. It's pretty convenient. It's my first time.
6: Shenzhen owes much of its success to tech, but also to something else. Oh, and we've just turned down an extremely narrow alley. Well, street. This is a street. This is one of the city's urban villages where some streets are too narrow for a car. Instead, electric motorbikes race silently at you, leaving you little room to step aside. This is like a video game where you try not to get run over by a motorbike. Look up, when you safely can, and you see improvised buildings, tangles of electric wires, and a sliver of sky. We walked into one building and up the stairs to talk with Liu He, who works at a cultural center called Handshake 302. These are handshake buildings. What is a handshake building?
12: You see that building? We can handshake each other.
6: Oh, wait a minute. You just pointed out the window. There's another building 2 feet away.
12: Yeah. We can handshake to another building, but we never do that.
6: An urban village called Ganxia has plenty of life. Kids play basketball in one of the few open areas, but people live in tiny spaces, such as four adults sharing a one-bedroom apartment. Here's how these neighborhoods were part of Shenzhen's economic rise. In 1980, there was no city here at all, just rural villages. Then the government made a special economic zone. Fields became factories. Villages became crammed residential areas for workers. Don Wong is a Chinese economist with the Eurasia Group.
13: The government could not have built housing fast enough. So they have actually capped a lot of those villages to let them build those low-quality housing on really cheap rural land.
6: Cheap housing sheltered cheap labor that could sell affordable goods to the world. We've gone just one block from the urban village and suddenly we're amid these upscale shops, and the brand name on this clothing store is Younger. In more recent years, a wealthier China has redeveloped some urban villages. Wages and living standards soared, but something else soared too, real estate prices. It was a bubble. In front of a restaurant, we met Li Chen, who's worked almost 10 years for an insurance company. She considers Shenzhen a special place to live, and she pays for that privilege. I read an article that says that in Shenzhen, many people have to spend half their income on their mortgage for their home. You say yes, that's right.
14: About half.
6: Half your income goes for the mortgage. Her parents help her to make ends meet. Lately, the government has tried to deflate the real estate bubble, but economist Don Wong says residents still pay a lot.
13: That's pretty much mean they cannot have too much in hand for consumption. And that's part of the reason why consumer market has been so weak in the past 4 or 5 years.
6: The real estate that once powered Shenzhen's economy now restrains it somewhat, though the city is still exporting to the world. This is NPR News.
3: 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Good morning, 8:42. Coming up next, we have a world news update from the BBC World Service. And in just about 10 minutes, we'll get an update of business news with the Marketplace Morning Report. The Senate confirmed President Trump's nominee to lead the Federal Reserve. We'll hear more about Kevin Warsh, who will take over the role of Fed chair from Jerome Powell. That's coming up on the Marketplace Morning Report at 8:51 on WRVO Public Media. Weather for the day today, mostly cloudy skies, slight chance of a brief shower in some spots around the region. Highs today, 55 to 60. 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
15: Good morning, I'm Laura Kane at the BBC. China's President Xi Jinping's told a state banquet for Donald Trump that China and the US should be partners, not rivals. Mr. Xi said the relationship between the two countries was the world's most important.
16: This year is also the 250th anniversary of American independence. The over 300 million American people are reinvigorating the spirit of patriotism, innovation, and enterprise. The people of China and the United States are both great peoples.
15: In India, powerful thunderstorms with lightning and rain have killed at least 89 people in the northern state of Uttar Pradesh. The violent weather was part of pre-monsoon storm activity, triggered by unstable atmospheric conditions. And in Europe, Latvia's prime minister has resigned after losing support from a key coalition partner over an incident involving Ukrainian drones. The unmanned vehicles were on an attack mission across the border in Russia a week ago when, Ukraine says, the Russian military electronically diverted them to crash into Latvian territory. Here was Evika Selina announcing her resignation.
17: My goal has always been clear: the development of the country, the well-being and security of the people. Parties and coalitions change, but Latvia remains. Currently, political jealousy and narrow party interests have taken precedence over responsibility.
15: I'm Laura Kane at the BBC in London.
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7: And I'm Michelle Martin. The finals of the Eurovision Song Contest air this weekend. Pop acts from 35 countries are competing. Eurovision launched 70 years ago to foster European unity after World War II. Esme Nicholson reports on a boycott this year over Israel's continued inclusion.
14: As a man I met in a bar the other night told me, never underestimate the power of Eurovision. The high camp music extravaganza that last year drew 166 million viewers worldwide. After all, pop doyenne Celine Dion launched her career on its stage back in 1988, donning a shoulder-padded blazer and rah-rah skirt combo that screamed power ballad as loudly as she could. And brace yourselves, without Eurovision, there'd be no ABBA. Who, of course, shot to global fame after winning with Waterloo in 1974. But the contest is about so much more than the music.
18: Cha Cha Cha was an amazing song, and also the Croatian song, which was robbed.
14: The ostentatious costumes, the melodramatic choreography, the lighting, they are all hallmarks of the performative histrionics and spectacle that is Eurovision.
18: The kitsch, the glamour, also the campiness of it, the oddness of it. It's a very bizarre phenomenon.
14: That's Nikolai Todorov, the man I met in the bar where people are gathering to watch the contest's semi-final. Todorov has been watching Eurovision since before the end of communism in his native Bulgaria.
18: It's always trying not to be political, but of course politics always comes into it.
14: This year, politics is centre stage as five countries boycott the contest because Israel is allowed to compete despite its war in Gaza, which it launched following the Hamas attacks of October 2023. They accuse the organisers, the European Broadcasting Union, of double standards, seeing as it banned Russia in 2022 following the full-scale invasion of Ukraine. Among those boycotting it are Ireland, the Netherlands and Spain.
19: They cancelled the pre-party in Madrid this year, which is one of the biggest ones in Europe.
14: Barbara Barrero-Leon is a lecturer at the University of Aberdeen who dedicates her academic research to Eurovision.
19: A lot of people I know who are from Spain and are Eurovision fans, they are also boycotting Eurovision this year.
14: Barrero-Leon explains that Israel has taken part in Eurovision since 1973 because the European Broadcasting Union map is bigger than the geopolitical map of Europe. It reflects the regions served by telecommunications cables more than a century ago. Australia's inclusion, she says, has more to do with enthusiasm than anything else, adding that the contest was always about cultural diplomacy.
19: It's a tool for cultural memory and preservation of national heritage.
14: Eurovision is run by the region's public broadcasters. Barrero-Leon says that when they launched the contest in 1956, it was to showcase the latest in live television technology. But as these public broadcasters, which strive to be impartial, come increasingly under attack from far-right populists from across the continent, the very event is becoming more political. Back in the bar, fans are not worried about politics as they kick back, order another cocktail, and enjoy the song and dance. For NPR News, I'm Esme Nicholson in Berlin.
7: 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I'm Michelle Martin.
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3: 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Coming up in about 15 minutes, President Trump is in Beijing for talks with Chinese President Xi Jinping on a number of issues.
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3: 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Currently around the region this morning, we have mostly cloudy skies. Just a few light rain showers across parts of the region this morning. Temperatures are in the mid and upper 40s. That'll continue through the day today. Again, mostly cloudy. Slight chance of a shower in some spots, though most of the day stays dry. Highs 55 to 60. Cloudy tonight with a few showers. Lows in the mid 40s. Tomorrow, a few showers during the morning and then some afternoon sun. Highs 60 to 65. And for Saturday, mostly sunny, warmer, with more clouds later in the day, with highs on Saturday in the mid and upper 70s. 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
24: From Marketplace, I'm Nancy Marshall-Genzer in Washington. Kevin Warsh is officially the next chair of the Federal Reserve. The Senate voted 54-45 to confirm Warsh to a four-year term yesterday. He'll replace Jerome Powell, who's led the central bank for the past 8 years. Warsh will face a challenging economic environment, as Marketplace's Henry Epp reports.
25: Warsh's confirmation coincided with two reports this week showing inflation heating up again. Consumer prices rose 3.8% in April, well above the Fed's target of 2%, and prices paid by wholesalers rose at the fastest pace since 2022. That could mean even higher consumer prices are still on the way. A worsening inflation picture makes it less likely voting members of the Fed will want to lower interest rates. So Warsh could soon have to contend with public pressure from President Trump, who's relentlessly pushed the Fed to lower borrowing costs. Under Jerome Powell, Trump has attempted to fire Fed Governor Lisa Cook, and the Department of Justice began an investigation into Powell's oversight of a building renovation. I'm Henry Epp for Marketplace.
24: Residential rents can differ wildly depending on the market or even the building or neighborhood. But according to the latest report from Realtor.com, the median listed rent across 50 of the biggest metro areas fell in April, down 1.7% compared to the same month last year, and the 33rd month in a row that rents were lower year over year. Marketplace's Carla Javier explains how that's possible when a lot of other things are getting more expensive.
26: Like with so many things, it all comes down to supply and demand. Joel Berner at Realtor.com says on the supply side of rentals,
27: we had this huge boom of construction from 2021 to about 2024, and that effect is still being felt.
26: Especially in the Sunbelt markets.
27: We had lots of movers chasing after a limited number of rental units, and that drove rents way up.
26: That, along with lower interest rates, incentivized construction. But now there's less demand, says Jenny Schutz at Arnold Ventures.
28: We have a contraction of households overall, coming partly from the restrictions on immigration, so fewer people coming to the U.S.
26: She also says fewer young people are getting their own pads, instead opting to stay with parents or roommates. Less demand for more supply means lower rents, at least lower than they had been during that pandemic boom. Susan Wachter at the University of Pennsylvania's Wharton School says today's increased costs won't show up in rents immediately because it takes a while to build new units.
29: Those that are going to come to market years from now will be impacted by today's higher costs, particularly for fuel costs.
26: Though, she adds, renters are still feeling the impact of those higher costs, just not in rents necessarily, but in their utility bills. I'm Carla Javier for Marketplace.
24: Let's do the numbers. The Dow, S&P, and NASDAQ futures are up in the 1 to 8 tenths% range, with the Dow future up 429 points. 10-year Treasury yield is up at 4.45%.
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24: We're continuing to check in with small businesses that are navigating the tariff refund process. The portal to apply for a refund opened a few weeks ago, this after the Supreme Court struck down a large swath of President Trump's tariffs. The federal government is on the hook for something like $166 billion in refunds. Today we hear from Gabe Hagan, co-founder and CEO of Brick Road Coffee in Tempe, Arizona.
0: The tariffs have been probably the worst thing I could have imagined. In 2024 is when my husband and I decided to take my retirement and invest in a second location and bringing in wholesale roasting. So 2024, we do all these projections. We take out these loans so we can expand, do the construction, and open the roastery. By the time we're done with construction, it's now June, July 2025. Our first inventory purchase for the roastery was so much higher than we had originally planned because we didn't plan for tariffs. What I didn't know, and I didn't realize, like, even though I'm the one that gets the bill from my importer to pay the tariff, they are technically the importer of record. So this has been a whole learning journey, realizing that I can't actually submit to get any of my refunds for my green coffee because it came through technically somebody else. And that's been frustrating because there's nothing that requires them to then pass it back down to me. So I'm still in this gray area of like, will I see any refunds back? Tariff refunds aren't going to cover the increased cost of goods. They're not going to cover all of the chaos that was caused within the commodity market. Most of our goods come from distributors who aren't line item. They aren't putting a line item for tariff. They're just raising the prices. So we don't actually see the full impact of what is tariff versus what is being raised because of the war or the blockage of the Strait of Hormuz or whatever it may be at the moment that's causing that. Last year in December, we took a second mortgage on our house, my husband and I, so we could get another round of working capital into the business. So there's not many more assets we have. So we're getting close to like running out of those, like in case of emergency pull lever things. I'm doing my budget month by month at this point because I can't plan for anything. There's no way of knowing what is going to happen because every time I think they can't do something else that will cause more harm, they do something like stop the flow of the Strait of Hormuz. Like these are the things where it's just like, I can't wrap my head around how any small business is going to survive.
24: That's Gabe Hagan with Brick Road Coffee. In Washington, I'm Nancy Marshall Genzer with the Marketplace Morning Report. 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
3: 8:59, you're listening to WRVO Public Media this Thursday morning. I'm Jason Smith. Coming up next, we have an NPR news update. We'll get a check of regional news and a look at the weather. And in about 15 minutes on Morning Edition, representatives from Israel and Lebanon are meeting in Washington for the second time to try to end their war as their ceasefire continues to fray. We'll hear more on that from NPR's Jane Araf. That's at 9:15 on Morning Edition on WRVO Public Media, your NPR news station from SUNY Oswego, WRVD Syracuse, WRVJ Watertown, WRVH Clayton, WRVN Utica, WSUC FM Cortland, WRCU Hamilton, WMVQ Fenner, and WRVO Oswego and Syracuse. 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
6: Good morning. President Trump is looking to make a deal with China more than a year after launching a trade war. How much of today's summit is show and how much of it is substance? It's Morning Edition from NPR News. The NFL requires teams to interview people of color or women for high-ranking jobs. I'm Steve Inskeep.
7: And I'm Michelle Martin. The Trump administration is attacking other companies' diversity strategies. Is the NFL next? Also, the Chinese women who are trying to stop Chinese men from smoking one person at a time. And a new opera imagines Frida Kahlo on a journey through the underworld to reunite with Diego Rivera. It's Thursday, May 14th. On this day in 1904, the St. Louis Summer Olympics began, the first in the United States. News is next.
2: Live from NPR News in Washington, I'm Korva Coleman. The U.S. and China have released statements about President Trump and President Xi's meeting today. The U.S. readout says they discussed economic cooperation. China's readout says it warned the U.S. that mishandling the issue of Taiwan could lead to conflict between the U.S. and China. Susan Thornton is a former U.S. Assistant Secretary for East Asian and Pacific Affairs.
4: The Chinese statement is quite similar to previous statements, maybe a little bit more strident, but it's very similar to sort of warnings they've made in the past. And the U.S. statement, of course, doesn't mention Taiwan at all. There was some speculation before this meeting that perhaps President Trump would say something new about Taiwan. From these readouts, it doesn't appear that much new has happened on Taiwan here, which will bring great relief to those in Taiwan watching this.
2: She spoke to NPR's Morning Edition. Ship traffic through the Strait of Hormuz remains mostly closed. Today, India's government says one of its ships off the coast of Oman was attacked, but says the Indian crew has been rescued. As the strait remains mostly closed, more commercial ships are traveling through the Panama Canal in Central America. NPR's Jackie Northam reports.
8: The Panama Canal Authority says daily transits have increased more than 10% over the past 2 months. But the biggest change has been the types of vessels using the canal. The number of container ships has dipped slightly, while the number of tankers carrying oil and liquefied natural gas has jumped 29% as they search for other options beyond the Strait of Hormuz. They are last-minute reservations and have to use an auction system. In April, fees averaged $380,000, nearly six times higher than before the start of the Iran war. The Panama Canal Authority says some vessels are paying more than $1 million to cross. Jackie Northam, NPR News.
2: The parent company of classroom management platform Canvas has struck a deal with hackers. The saboteurs took the software offline and threatened to leak student data without a ransom. NPR's Sequoia Carrillo reports the terms of their arrangement were not disclosed.
9: When students and teachers logged onto Canvas last week in the middle of finals season, many were met with a black screen with a note from a ransomware group demanding money in exchange for control back of the platform. The platform came back online a short while later, but the state of the stolen data remained a question for a few days. Now, Instructure, the parent company of the software, has released a statement saying an agreement was met with the bad actors in exchange for return of the data, destruction of data, and promises for no extortion of any Instructure customers. The statement did not say whether payment was involved in the deal. Sequoia Carrillo, NPR News.
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3: Good morning from WRVO Public Media. I'm Jason Smith. It's 9:04. The number of syphilis cases continues to skyrocket in central New York. Onondaga County is reporting a more than 800% increase in the number of cases of syphilis from 2020 to 2025. As WRVO's Ellen Abbott reports, health officials say there is one particular number that really reveals the breadth of this disease as an emerging health crisis.
10: The statistic that troubles Onondaga County Health Commissioner Dr. Katie Anderson is the number of cases in newborns. There were 7 babies born with congenital syphilis in 2025. It's something that was never seen in central New York until a few years ago. And Anderson says it's an indicator of a systemic problem in the healthcare system.
11: Where people aren't able to access the care that they need to in the time that they need to, and in the context of all the other things that we know make life harder for some people in our community than others.
10: Problems with syphilis compared to other STDs are myriad. The disease typically starts with a sore or rash and then can go dormant for years. There isn't a simple blood test to diagnose. The best way is through testing done over years. On top of that, there's a nationwide shortage of antibiotics that can treat it. Anderson says the health department is in the midst of plans to attack the health crisis.
11: Incorporating STD testing services alongside our street outreach and harm reduction programming so that when we're engaging with individuals who use drugs, unhoused individuals, we're also trying to bring clinical care and services to them to try to lower those barriers to access and hopefully diagnose and treat more cases than we would have otherwise.
10: Anderson says the county's also expanding partnerships with healthcare agencies to increase screening and get the word out to healthcare professionals that this is a significant healthcare issue. In Syracuse, Ellen Abbott for WRVO News.
3: The average price for gas in New York is around $4.59 a gallon right now. 71 cents of that goes to taxes, including an 18-cent federal tax. President Trump said this week he would move to suspend that tax while the war with Iran continues, but he can't do it without congressional support. Senator Kirsten Gillibrand says she thinks a gas tax suspension would be appropriate.
5: So historically and in general, I support getting gas prices to be lower. And in these urgent times of crisis, while I appreciate the money that we actually get from the gas tax to make sure we have clean air and clean water, in a time of crisis, it's appropriate to suspend the gas tax.
3: Reports suggest that suspending the federal gas tax could cost the government more than $2 billion each month. Weather for the day today, mostly cloudy, slight chance of a shower in some spots, highs 55 to 60. It's 9:06.
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7: This is Morning Edition from NPR News. I'm Michelle Martin in Washington, D.C.
6: And I'm Steve Inskeep in Beijing. Two presidents have been talking here in China's capital.
7: President Trump met with China's President Xi Jinping in the Great Hall of the People. Each side has released an account of their conversation, and each account suggests the leaders repeated familiar themes rather than breaking new ground. The U.S. version of the talk says they discussed getting American products into China. China says Xi repeated a familiar warning to the U.S. over Taiwan. The American version never mentions Taiwan. According to the Chinese, Trump said things in private that were very much like he's saying in public.
15: And there are those that say this is maybe the biggest summit ever. They can never remember anything like it. It's, I can say in the United States, it's people aren't talking about anything else.
6: NPR's senior political correspondent Tamara Keith has been traveling with the president. She's with us here in Beijing. Hi, Tam. It's
16: Hello.
6: Great to see you. So give me the big picture. What does Trump want out of this summit?
16: True to his brand, wherever Trump goes, he is looking to make deals. And it's not just the president himself. More than a dozen top corporate leaders from the U.S. are part of the delegation here. Tesla's Elon Musk and Jensen Huang of NVIDIA, which makes chips that are powering the AI boom, both flew with Trump on Air Force One. I saw Tim Cook of Apple earlier today as well. And Trump highlighted their presence in his remarks at the start of his first meeting with Xi.
15: And they're here today to pay respects to you and to China. And they look forward to trade and doing business. And it's going to be totally reciprocal on our behalf.
16: Of course, the reality of doing business in China is vastly more complicated than Trump makes it sound. But this is basically a year after Trump launched a trade war and then China struck back. And both countries are now looking to put the trade relationship on at least a little bit more of a stable footing.
6: Okay, this summit began with a ceremony this morning, Beijing time, at the Great Hall of the People. And you got to be there. What was it like?
16: There were red carpets for miles. There was a military demonstration with soldiers marching in perfect synchrony. A military band played the U.S. national anthem as cannons were fired from Tiananmen Square.
6: Well, I want people to hear what that sounded like so they can almost be standing next to you. So let's just linger in the sound that you recorded at that moment.
16: Dozens of children welcoming President Trump, chanting a welcome
1: while holding artificial flowers and American and Chinese flags. They're jumping up and down, waving the flags. President Trump is clearly charmed by all of these children.
16: So these kids were perfectly well behaved, perfectly lined up. And then once the leaders were out of view, they became real kids. And they were super wiggly and relieved, I think, to be able to stop performing. But Trump later remarked on the kids as well.
15: That was an honor like few have ever seen before. And I think I was particularly impressed by those children. They were happy. They were beautiful.
16: Earlier this year, Trump said that he told Xi that they should put on the biggest display in the history of China. But I have to say that although this was impressive, this welcome ceremony really didn't seem all that different from how Trump was received in 2017 when he first visited as president.
6: Is there real substance in this meeting?
16: Yes.
6: Okay.
16: And,
6: All right, go on.
16: You know, it's also a show, but at this moment in history, Trump and Xi are the decision makers. They are the negotiators. And so the state of the relationship between these two nations competing for global dominance comes down to the relationship between two men.
6: Yeah, I got an impression from that communique that the Chinese put out that they were continuing to negotiate right up to the last moment to try to find something to announce, but
16: indeed they were.
6: NPR's Tamara Keith, it's a pleasure to see you. Thank you so much.
16: You're welcome.
6: Evan Osnos has been listening with us. He spent years as The New Yorker's Beijing correspondent and is with us here in the Capitol. Evan, welcome.
17: Thanks, Steve.
6: Thanks for coming by. Okay, so the two sides put out these diverging accounts of what the president's talked about. Do you feel you understand what was going on in that room?
17: I think it'll take a few more days. We'll start to, things will dribble out. One thing did catch my attention, though. When the Chinese side said that the most important issue from their perspective was Taiwan, that's being pretty blunt. That tells you that they believe this is something that they want to draw attention to. And we'll have to find out later. We may not know immediately what it is that the American side committed
6: to. Even though the Chinese statement repeated a lot of words and phrases that they've said many, many, many times about Taiwan, it struck you as significant. It is news that they brought up Taiwan in this
17: way. It's news in the sense that I think if you ask most Americans, they don't think about Taiwan every day. But in China and in Beijing, this is issue number one. So it's not something that's going to go away on its own.
6: Now, let me ask about conversations in other rooms, if I can. You know China really well. You were mentioning just a moment ago, you've been coming here for 30 years,
17: that's right,
6: which is amazing, and done a lot of reporting that a lot of people have paid attention to. You know a lot of people here, and here you are back again. What strikes you about the conversations you've been having?
17: You know, one phrase keeps coming up when you talk to Chinese folks who pay a lot of attention to this relationship. They say the U.S.-China relationship is like a big building on a very wobbly foundation. Hmm. That's the formulation. And what they're getting at is that they think that the United States is, and they're not wrong about this, very divided internally, and they see that reflected in how it deals with China. Some of them go so far as to say they think the United States is in a kind of terminal decline. Xi Jinping has talked about the East is rising, the West is declining. It's a very controversial idea. You know, there's a lot of people on both sides who say actually that may not be the case, but it does shape how the Chinese government deals with the United States.
6: How different is that Chinese perspective than it would have been 10 years ago, 20 years ago, 25, 30 years ago?
17: It's a big difference. You know, when I first started coming here, Steve, the Chinese economy was the same size as Italy's economy. I mean, here we are talking in this big kind of cluster of high rises. Back then, Beijing was a really low-slung city. And over the years, as it has advanced, the United States in that same generation has gone through a lot of hard times, and we've become, obviously, in ways we all know, much more polarized. And our own economic relationship with China has become a political issue at home. The Chinese are very aware of that. They always tend to know the pressures on an American president when they arrive, and they know the, call it the decision space that person has and what they can and can't do.
6: The United States has begun talking about China as a peer competitor. The president of the United States has talked about a G2 of two countries ruling the world, more or less. The Chinese over the years have demanded to be treated on terms of equality. Do you get a sense watching this summit that they feel like they actually are an equal and a peer competitor of the United States?
17: I think they do. In fact, I think on some issues, they feel that they may have the upper hand. They have leverage, for instance, when it comes to issues around whether the United States can get access to really essential rare earth elements that we need for our technology. So for the first time in this very long relationship, more than 50 years after Richard Nixon first came to Beijing, you now get the sense that these are two powers that the Chinese believe are on an equal footing. Now, that can also blow back. You know, we've seen patterns over the history history when China has said, okay, we have the upper hand, and they may overreach, and then it produces an American reaction. So that cycle is what they're trying to avoid now. And what both of these presidents today were trying to indicate was, let's see if we can get back to business, perhaps back to more cultural exchange, get more students going back and forth.
6: You told me here how the Chinese perspective has changed over time. Of course, now you live in the United States. You talk with a lot of American officials. How has the American conversation about China changed in the last few years?
17: Well, it's no longer one in which the United States is deciding how much attention it wants to apply to China. China sort of seizes that attention, and there's a lot of wariness in Washington. You know, how much access do they want Chinese technology companies to have in the United States? Do they want to have, Chinese technology companies opening factories, sharing technology or not?
6: President Trump wants investment from China in the United States, but Americans also wonder, do we want that Chinese access to the United States?
17: That's a real debate to be had in Washington. So, you know, what we saw on the surface today was an effort to try to bring these two together, and that's meaningful. Pageantry is substance in diplomacy, but beneath it, there are big structural questions that remain unsolved.
6: Evan Osnos, it's a pleasure to see you. Thanks for coming by.
17: My pleasure. Thanks, Steve.
7: Lebanese and Israeli diplomats are due to meet in Washington today for another round of talks over what many Lebanese say is a ceasefire in name only. Lebanon's health ministry says 22 people, including 8 children, were killed in Israeli attacks Wednesday. NPR's Jane Arif has more from Beirut.
18: This was the funeral Wednesday in the coastal southern Lebanese town of Saida for 2 medics. The men, the latest in 108 first responders dead, were killed by an Israeli airstrike as they rushed to rescue wounded from an attack moments before. Israel says it strikes only Hezbollah targets, but the aid group Save the Children says on average, 4 children have been killed or wounded every day in Israeli strikes since the ceasefire on April 17. This is Lebanese surgeon Ghassan Abu Sitta, who treats some of the wounded.
19: Children are less likely to be able to get out of danger.
18: Attacks Wednesday included drone strikes on main highways south of Beirut. Lebanon says they killed 12 people, including a woman and her 2 children. Israel did not respond to NPR queries on the target of those strikes. Hezbollah, which is backed by Iran, has fired low-tech drones at the Israeli military. Israeli casualties have included a command sergeant major. Israel has responded by erecting nets. Lebanon has agreed to disarm Hezbollah. But in the meantime, Israel has invaded southern Lebanon and is bulldozing entire villages. On Thursday, as negotiators prepared for the U.S.-brokered talks, Israeli drones buzzed over Beirut, and Israel issued warnings to more villages that it planned to attack. Jane Arif, NPR News, Beirut.

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1: And this is WRVO Public Media. Good morning. It's 9:19. Coming up in about 15 minutes, the NFL's Rooney Rule requires teams to at least interview people of color for head coaching jobs. Some Republicans say that's illegal.
2: The Rooney Rule mandates race-based interviews and incentivizes race-based decisions. That's discrimination.
1: We'll hear more on whether the Trump administration could go after the NFL for bias against white people. We'll hear more at 9:34 on Morning Edition on WRVO Public Media. Weather for the day today, mostly cloudy. Slight chance of a brief shower in some spots around the region today, though most of the area stays dry. We'll see highs today 55 to 60. Cloudy tonight with a chance of a few showers, lows in the mid-40s. Tomorrow, a few showers possible during the morning and then more sunshine for the afternoon, highs 60 to 65. And for the day on Saturday, mostly sunny, much warmer with more clouds later in the day. Highs on Saturday in the mid and upper 70s. 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
5: It's Morning Edition from NPR News. I'm Steve Inskeep.
6: And I'm Michelle Martin. Good morning. Frida Kahlo and Diego Rivera's evocative paintings and turbulent relationship inspired books, movies, plays, and now an opera. It opens at New York's Metropolitan Opera tonight. Reporter Jeff London caught up with the opera's creators at a companion exhibit at the Museum of Modern Art.
7: Congratulations, amazing to see your name.
8: Hi, it's so good to see you.
9: It's the morning after composer Gabriella Lena Frank won the Pulitzer Prize, which puts her in a pretty exclusive club with her librettist, Nilo Cruz. We meet between rehearsals for their opera, El Último Sueño de Frida y Diego. The English translation of the opera's title, Frida and Diego, The Last Dream, lends its name to MoMA's new show, which runs through September. Curator Beverly Adams leads the tour.
10: In the 1930s, he was the one. He was the man. He was the second person to have a retrospective at MoMA.
9: But more than seven decades after her death, it's Kahlo who's evolved into an international pop culture phenomenon. As the trio walks through the exhibition designed by John Bowser, who also did the opera's sets and costumes, Frank lingers in front of a striking self-portrait by Kahlo. Her head is superimposed on the body of a deer that's shot through with arrows.
11: If I had to pick one Frida Kahlo painting that I would look at for the rest of my life, it was always going to be this one. I remember seeing this as a little girl. I was just kind of haunted by it.
9: So the seeds were planted early for Frank to translate what she saw into music. She reached out to Cruz nearly 20 years ago.
12: When Gabriela approached me about the project, I immediately said to her, I'm not interested in writing a biopic on Frida and Diego.
9: That's because it's been done over and over. But when they met, Frank played some music inspired by the Mexican Day of the Dead.
12: It immediately inspired me. I said, this is the entry into their world. How about if Frida is dead, but Diego is dying and he wants her to come back for the Day of the Dead? And immediately, we both looked at each other. We were...
11: That's it. That's it. We got the framework in our very first meeting.

0: It's not biographic. It's not their painting. It's a dream, no?
1: Deborah Kolker, who has a dance company in Brazil and has done work for Cirque du Soleil, directs and choreographs the Met's production. Skeletons do hip-hop movements. Chorus members wear death masks. The set features elements and images pulled from the artist's work.
0: I thought that I needed to bring this surrealism language all the time. It's through the imagination, through dance.

0: Nilo Cruz's libretto constantly references color, and for composer Gabriela Lena Frank, orchestral color is important too. In creating this operatic dreamscape, she makes some non-traditional choices.
1: One is the marimba, which is the quintessential instrument of Central America. So that's my main tribute to the Mexican culture, is the inclusion of this magnificent

0: Spanish baritone Carlos Alvarez plays Diego Rivera. He says the reunion with Frida is, to say the least, bittersweet.
1: They get together, they separate, they cannot touch each other. That's the only rule, not breakable. Death needs to have a distance with life. And then only when they touch each other is when Diego dies.
0: In a beautiful moment at the end of the opera, Frida and Diego stand center stage. Blossoms fall from above, and the chorus sings that their art is eternal.
2: This is the last dream of Frida and Diego.
0: Again, librettist Nilo Cruz.
2: And then you wonder at the beginning, whose dream is it? Is it his dream? Is it her dream? Or are we all dreaming this dream when we come see this opera?
0: Audiences can see El Último Sueño de Frida y Diego at the Met through June 5th. It will be available live in theaters across the U.S. and internationally in HD on Saturday, May 30th. For NPR News, I'm Jeff London in New York.
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4: 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Good morning. It's 9:29. Coming up in about 15 minutes, President Trump met with Chinese President Xi Jinping in Beijing earlier today. We'll hear how Asia is reacting to that summit coming up at 9:45 on Morning Edition on WRVO Public Media. Heard across central New York at 89.9. Across the North Country at 91.7. 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Currently around the region this morning, we have mostly cloudy skies. A few light rain showers across parts of the region this morning. We have temperatures in the mid and upper 40s. We'll have continue to see mostly cloudy skies today. Again, just a slight chance of a brief shower in some spots. Highs this afternoon reaching the mid and upper 50s. We'll have the full weather forecast coming up after an NPR News update on WRVO Public Media.
5: Live from NPR News in Washington, I'm Dave Mattingly. President Trump and China's President Xi Jinping met for a couple of hours today in Beijing before their summit shifted to a state dinner. Trump has said he wants to focus on trade during his two-day state visit. 2 days of Russian missile and drone attacks against Ukraine have left at least 7 people dead and dozens injured. Ukraine's president, Volodymyr Zelensky, says Russian forces launched a barrage of missiles and more than 1,500 drones at Kyiv and other cities. As NPR's Joanna Kakissis reports from Ukraine's capital.
6: We heard these explosions for hours near NPR's bureau in Kyiv. The Russian attacks started fires around the city and destroyed an apartment building, trapping residents under the rubble. Ukrainian forces were able to shoot down most of the drones and about half of the missiles. As peace talks have stalled, Ukraine has also attacked Russia, targeting Russian oil infrastructure with long-range drone strikes in an attempt to weaken Russia's war machine. Joanna Kakissis, NPR News, Kyiv.
5: Consumer spending in the U.S. slowed in April as the war with Iran pushed

0: pushed up prices at stores and gas stations. Retail sales rose 0.5% during the month. In March, they were up more than 1.5%. This is NPR News. The Senate has confirmed Kevin Warsh to be the next chair of the Federal Reserve. The vote was 54-45, mostly along party lines. Warsh will replace Jerome Powell, whose term as Fed chair ends tomorrow. Closing arguments begin today in California in the federal civil trial brought by billionaire Elon Musk against OpenAI and the company's CEO, Sam Altman. Musk accuses OpenAI and Altman of betraying the company's founding principles, ones Altman helped to establish. Rachel Miro with member station KQED reports.
1: After 3 weeks of testimony wrap, the judge told the jury all the pieces of the puzzle are now in the box. The puzzle Elon Musk wants them to solve: did his fellow OpenAI co-founders abandon their duty to the nonprofit's mission while making themselves billionaires? Musk brought the lawsuit against OpenAI CEO Sam Altman and other co-founders, saying they stole a charity. They say they saved it. What this case doesn't address is that Musk just folded his own AI company, xAI, into SpaceX ahead of what could be the biggest IPO in history, and OpenAI is eyeing a public offering of its own at a similarly high valuation. What happens if OpenAI is ordered to unwind its corporate organization is anyone's guess. For NPR News, I'm Rachel Miro.
0: I'm Dave Mattingly in Washington.
2: This is Morning Edition on WRVO Public Media. Weather for today, mostly cloudy. Slight chance of a brief shower in some spots with highs today 55 to 60. Cloudy tonight, a few showers possible, lows in the mid-40s. For tomorrow, a few showers during the morning, and then we'll see more sun for the afternoon, high 60 to 65. And on Saturday, mostly sunny, much warmer with some more clouds late in the day with highs in the mid and upper 70s.
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7: And I'm Michelle Martin in Washington, D.C. Good morning. First, Nike, then the New York Times. The Trump administration says their hiring practices discriminate against white people. NPR's Andrea Hsu considers whether the NFL may be next.
8: What Nike, the New York Times, and the NFL have in common is that they've all had policies aimed at getting a diverse set of candidates for open jobs. In fact, many companies embrace what's known as diverse slate policies after the murder of George Floyd in 2020, as diversity, equity, and inclusion became a corporate catchphrase. But perhaps the most famous of such policies is the NFL's Rooney Rule. It was adopted in 2003 to address the persistently low numbers of black coaches in a league whose athletes are majority black.
9: What I was looking for is a solution that would be a unifying solution, which was to have an inclusive process as opposed to dictating outcomes.
8: That's civil rights attorney Cyrus Merry, one of the architects of the rule, speaking with NPR in 2022. He said fair competition was his guiding principle.
9: You should be able to look at who's the best by getting people in the process.
8: A broad range of people. Over the years, the Rooney Rule's effectiveness has been panned, but NFL teams are still required to interview at least two people of color or women for top jobs like head coach, and at least one person of color or a woman for other senior roles. Now, civil rights laws generally prohibit employers from taking race or sex into consideration when making employment decisions. But creating a slate of diverse candidates was widely considered legal. Not now. Andrea Lucas, who heads the Equal Employment Opportunity Commission, says even in the interview selection phase, you can't be weighing a candidate's race or sex.
10: All it has to do is motivate, in whole or in part, your decision-making, and you're into unlawful territory.
8: Back in 2024, the conservative group America First Legal sent the EEOC a request for an investigation into the Rooney Rule. The agency didn't respond to a question about what, if anything's happened with that. But meantime, Florida's Attorney General James Uthmeyer has raised objections of his own, posting a video to X in March.
11: Florida law is clear. Hiring decisions cannot be based on race. And the Rooney Rule mandates race-based interviews and incentivizes race-based decisions. That's discrimination.
8: NFL Commissioner Roger Goodell addressed the matter at a press conference days later. He noted the rule isn't a hiring mandate, but rather something that has helped teams find the best talent.
12: The Rooney Rule has been around a long time. We've evolved it. We've changed it. We'll continue to do that as circumstances warrant.
8: Pam Kukas, CEO of the consulting firm Working Ideal, advises companies and nonprofits on how to create fair and inclusive workplaces. She says it's important to remember why employers adopted diverse slate policies in the first place.
13: Often because there was a history of unequal access.
8: Especially to leadership roles for people of color and women. Kukas says diverse slates can help employers identify barriers keeping people out of those jobs. If an employer ends up with only white male candidates in the final rounds of interviews, maybe it's because they're not recruiting broadly, or because there's a requirement in the job posting that's not actually needed for the job.
13: Or just because we assume that somebody who went to a particular school or had a particular prior job is per se going to be better than somebody else who has a different background.
8: In its lawsuit against the New York Times, the EEOC alleges something else, that the company excluded a white man from a final round of interviews for a deputy editor job because his race or sex didn't match what they were looking for. In a statement, the Times called the allegations politically motivated and said it hired the most qualified candidate, adding, quote, "She is an excellent editor." Andrea Hsu, NPR News.
6: We're in China for a presidential summit, but we're not missing the chance to look around China itself. And we found a story that says something about China's health. This is a hard-smoking nation. You see men with cigarettes everywhere. This spring, a woman confronted a man smoking at a bus stop in the city of Shenzhen. Police intervened, and the incident spread on social media. The woman in that incident did not talk with us, but we learned that other women in Shenzhen regularly confront smokers in crowded areas. And we asked two of them to meet us at Starbucks.
14: Hi, Stu.
6: Hi, nice to meet you.
14: Hi,
6: you saw my picture. That's great. Okay, that's good.
14: Yeah, to ensure that you are real NPR reporters.
6: Lula Wong describes herself as an extrovert and her friend Hilda Wong as an introvert. You're more of a silent person. But it seems to me you were not silent.
14: Oh, wow, that's great.
6: On social media. Hilda has been scolding smokers and posting video of the encounters. People in China smoke far more than in the U.S. One study finds close to half of Chinese men are smokers. Very few women are, and it may not be coincidence that the people complaining are women.
14: I have some video on my account I can show you.
6: Hilda played a widely shared clip of herself lecturing a man who has a cigarette in hand. He says she has no right to put him on video. She tells the man he's an embarrassment and he walks away. Hilda, the introvert, says she gets so upset about smoking, her personality has changed. Her friend Lulo says she has asked this question of men.
14: Is your cigarette a good thing for you to suck?
6: The recent smoking incident that involved Shenzhen police was even more dramatic. A woman confronted a smoker at a bus stop. He didn't put it out. She poured juice on his cigarette. He threw the empty cup at her. Police took both into custody. In social media posts later taken down, the woman claimed the police strip-searched her. The state-owned China Daily said a female officer gave her, quote, a safety check in accordance with regulations. China Daily adds the man was breaking Shenzhen's rules for bus stops. He was fined, and the issue was resolved. The two Shenzhen women we met say the larger issue is not resolved.
14: I hate bros. Sorry.
6: What is a bro to you?
14: Lower IQ and less civilized. Don't respect others.
6: Is that all men or just some of them?
14: Yes, I'm sorry, but yes.
6: It's all. Lulo suggested she didn't mean this literally, saying humor is the art of being offensive. But it was clear we needed a response from men, so we approached every smoker we found up and down the block.
15: Thank you. Sit down, sit down.
6: Okay. Sit down, said Tan Tiaxian, who was sitting on a bench, where he kept offering me a cigarette.
16: Thanks for offering, but no, I don't smoke.
6: He works in a kitchen when he's not smoking.
15: She want to, yeah, she want to, yeah.
17: I love smoking.
6: He's been doing it since his time as an army pilot 40 years ago.
16: Have you ever had any health effects?
17: It's refreshing.
6: He adds that he has a cough, but he's fine. He says men traditionally had the pleasure of smoking because men were in charge. But when I told him about the women confronting men on social media, he surprised me.
17: It's good. Not smoking is good for your health.
6: Of the five male smokers on that block who agreed to talk with us, not one seemed upset by the activists. Though some men have seemed upset when scolded on video, men on this block said they wouldn't mind a lecture if it helped them get over their addiction. This is NPR News.
2: 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It's 9:42. Coming up next, we have a world news update from the BBC World Service. And in about 10 minutes on Morning Edition, Alex Murdoch, the former South Carolina attorney who 3 years ago was found guilty of killing his wife and son, had his conviction overturned by a South Carolina appeals court yesterday, and he's been granted a new trial. 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Weather for the day today, mostly cloudy skies, a slight chance of a brief shower in some spots, though most of the day will be dry across the region. Highs today 55 to 60. 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
18: Good morning, I'm Laura Kane at the BBC. In Britain, a key member of Keir Starmer's government has resigned. The Health Secretary, Wes Streeting, says he has lost confidence in the leadership of the Prime Minister. The BBC's Ian Watson.
19: I think there's some really interesting paragraphs in his resignation letter. He says very clearly that the country faces big challenges that require a bold vision and bigger solutions than we are offering. So not even implicit, pretty explicit criticism of Keir Starmer's approach, I thought.
18: It's unclear from Mr. Streeting's resignation letter if he has the support to mount a direct challenge to Keir Starmer. Powerful thunderstorms with lightning and rain have killed more than 100 people in Uttar Pradesh in northern India. A disaster management official said more than 50 people were injured. They said most of the casualties were caused by collapsing walls, falling trees, and lightning strikes. And rare protests have broken out in the Cuban capital, Havana, as the island grapples with its worst power blackouts in decades, triggered by a US blockade. Here's Mimi Swaby with more.
20: This has been exacerbated, this fuel shortage, by the US blockade, threatening tariffs to any country selling oil to Cuba. Only one oil tanker, a Russian oil tanker, has been permitted to pass through this blockade. But according to the energy minister, the delivery from that oil tanker has now run out, leaving the island in complete darkness, so to speak.
18: I'm Laura Kane at the BBC in London.
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7: This is Morning Edition from NPR News. I'm Michelle Martin.
6: And I'm Steve Inskeep. Okay, Chinese state media are reporting at least one thing that President Xi told President Trump.
7: Xi made a statement about Taiwan. China's president said if that relationship is not handled well, the U.S. and China will clash. He said it could put their whole relationship in jeopardy. The U.S. readout of their conversation makes no mention of Taiwan. Taiwan is a U.S. security partner.
6: Okay, what do we make of that? NPR's Anthony Kuhn has covered East Asia for many, many years. He joins us from Seoul, South Korea. Anthony, it's good to talk with you.
21: You too, Steve.
6: Is Taiwan worried about a warning like the one that came out today?
1: Well, Taiwanese cabinet spokesperson Michelle Lee responded to Xi's warning by saying that the sole source of instability in the Taiwan Strait and the region is China's military threat against Taiwan, or put another way, the risk of authoritarian expansion. Previously, the official line out of Taipei has been that the government is concerned but not overly worried. Taiwan's foreign minister Lin Jialong spoke to reporters earlier this week, and he put it this way. We maintain continuous communication with the U.S., he said, both publicly and privately, and we are confident in the stable development of Taiwan-U.S. relations. Now, Lin said he thinks that Taiwan is not high on the U.S. agenda, which is dominated by trade in Iran, but clearly China puts it front and center. The U.S. government keeps insisting that there is no change in U.S. policy toward Taiwan, but Lin Jialong added that ultimately the U.S. side is led by Trump, and he seems to be suggesting that Trump could veer away from established policy.
6: Well, that is an interesting thought, because there are a lot of countries in the region that have a stake in the United States and China's relationship. A lot of countries rely on the United States for potential defense against China. And let's talk about a key U.S. ally, Japan. What's Japan saying here?
1: Well, their ties remain at the frostiest they've been in over a decade. And this started back in November when Prime Minister Sanae Takaichi said that Japan could possibly get involved militarily in case of a Chinese attack or blockade of Taiwan. And China launched a global pressure campaign to try to get Takaichi to retract her remarks. That's still going on. President Trump did not exactly leap to Japan's defense right away. Japan still hopes that he will in Beijing, or at least that in his eagerness to cut a deal with China, Trump will not sell out Japan's or Taiwan's interests or use them as a bargaining chip.
6: Are there smaller countries in the region that feel like they have to hedge their bets? They have to be friendly with both the U.S. and China?
1: Yes, you could say many countries are double hedging or triple hedging. They're trying to stay both on Beijing and Washington's good sides at the same time as they're busy building ties among themselves. These leaders are aware of President Trump's longtime skepticism about allies and alliances, and they've heard his public remarks about a U.S.-China G2, which is shorthand for the U.S. and China taking charge of global governance. An example of leaders' response is Japanese Prime Minister Sanae Takaichi, who just visited Vietnam and Australia, and her message was that middle powers need to cooperate on economic security in order to preserve their own autonomy and protect them from economic coercion by other countries. Another example, of course, is Canadian Prime Minister Mark Carney, who, after he clashed with President Trump over tariffs last year, signed trade and security deals with 12 countries and told leaders at the World Economic Forum that, as he put it, if we're not at the table, we're on the menu.
6: NPR's Anthony Kuhn in Seoul, thanks so much.
1: Thanks, Steve.

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1: 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Stay with us. Coming up in just about 10 minutes, it's 1A. Mayors know the innovations their cities need to run, though many struggle to get the resources to realize those innovations. We'll hear from three mayors on their biggest projects. That's coming up on 1A next at 10 on WRVO Public Media. 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Currently around the region this morning, cloudy skies, a few light rain showers across parts of the region with temperatures right now in the mid and upper 40s. Will be mostly cloudy through the day today. Again, a slight chance of a brief shower, though most of the day will be dry. Highs 55 to 60. Cloudy tonight with a few showers possible. Lows in the 40s. Tomorrow, a few showers during the morning and then some afternoon sun with highs 60 to 65. And on Saturday, mostly sunny with more clouds late in the day. A warm day on Saturday with highs in the mid and upper 70s. 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
0: It's Morning Edition from NPR News. I'm Steve Inskeep.
4: And I'm Michelle Martin. Prosecutors in South Carolina are working to retry former lawyer Alec Murdoch. The state Supreme Court overturned the former lawyer's convictions for murdering his wife and son. It ruled Wednesday that he did not get a fair trial. South Carolina Public Radio's Victoria Hansen covered that six-week-long trial, and she's with us now to tell us this latest chapter. Victoria, good morning.
5: Good morning.
4: So first, what was the court's reasoning?
5: Well, it comes down to two words, jury tampering. The five justices all agreed that former Colleton County Clerk of Court Becky Hill tried to influence jurors to reach that guilty verdict. They say she wanted to push sales of a book she was writing about the trial. Clerks, by the way, they help manage jurors during a trial. Now, the justices said in their ruling Wednesday, Hill made egregious comments to jurors that attacked Murdoch's credibility. Among those comments, Hill told jurors to watch Murdoch's body language as he testified, calling it an epic day. Prosecutors have argued Hill's comments were innocuous and not meant to persuade. Here's Attorney General Alan Wilson.
6: We believe that it was harmless error, and so obviously when the court came to a different conclusion, it was obviously disappointing to me personally.
5: But the justices called Hill's comments, quote, shocking jury interference.
4: So what's next for the prosecution?
5: Well, Attorney General Wilson says they could ask the justices to reconsider their decision or appeal to the U.S. Supreme Court. But right now, they plan to retry the 57-year-old as soon as possible, perhaps within the year. What's more, Wilson wants to hold that new trial in the same rural community. The clerk of court, by the way, who caused the mistrial, she no longer works there. Now, the Attorney General won't disclose if there will be a new strategy for the case, but the justices did say in their ruling Wednesday, much of the evidence about Murdoch's alleged financial crimes should not have been allowed in his murder trial. He was accused of stealing millions from former clients and his own law firm. Here's lead prosecutor Creighton Waters.
7: We had a viable reason for putting in this evidence, and so we did so. Ultimately, the court, as the AG said, ruled on Becky Hill, and then they said, while we're at it, hey, this is permissible evidence, but let's put some guardrails in place.
5: As for those guardrails, the justices said any evidence that is not necessary and is prejudicial will not be allowed in the new trial. In a statement released shortly after the ruling Wednesday, Murdoch's defense team said they expect this retrial to look a lot different because you may recall the initial jury heard roughly 12 hours of testimony just about his alleged financial crimes.
4: And what about Murdoch himself? What's next for him?
5: Well, the head of a once powerful and wealthy legal family will remain in state prison where he has been since March of 2023. He was sentenced to decades behind bars after pleading guilty to both state and federal financial crimes. But still, this is very much a win for Murdoch. He has adamantly denied murdering his wife, Maggie, and his son, Paul. As for the new trial, it will likely get just as much attention as the first one, if not even more. There are already numerous books, a movie, podcasts, and documentaries, and now a new chapter in Murdoch's story.
4: Victoria Hansen with South Carolina Public Radio. Victoria, you're going to be busy. Thanks so much for talking to us.
5: Thank you.
4: We're going to get some legal analysis now with Elliot Williams, who also plays that role on CNN. He's a former federal prosecutor. Elliot, good morning to you.
8: Morning, Michelle.
4: So how common is it for a state Supreme Court to throw out a high-profile murder conviction like this?
8: It's not common to throw out a high-profile murder or any murder conviction, only because appeals courts tend to defer what happened down below. Now, Michelle, there are really two surefire ways to ensure that a case gets thrown out. As Victoria had said, number one, tampering with a jury. And number two, as this court hinted at, prejudicing the defendant by putting in too much evidence about his past crime. So there were really two tripwires here that the court found.
4: And what does it say to you that this was a unanimous decision?
8: Oh, it's striking here. I mean, you know, something that the court did touch on was Becky Hill, this court clerk's position in the court. She's an authority figure, and any comment she made, even ones that weren't heard by most of the jurors, they regarded as particularly troubling. So there's a presumption that the trial has been undermined or prejudiced when there is a comments like this or statements made to juries. So in general, courts just don't like when juries are messed with, and that's really what happened here. So it is striking.
4: How challenging do you think it will be to get an impartial jury for a new trial?
8: It'll be tough, given that this is one of the smallest counties in South Carolina. Everybody, certainly the fact that you and I are talking about this on national public radio, is itself indicative of how much this case has penetrated the public consciousness, right? And they have to draw that jury from that local pool. Now, look, they can just try to find a bigger pool and get more people.
4: Hey, let me just stop you here. Who says they have to? I mean, why couldn't they move the venue? Why does it have to come from that same community?
8: Oh, they could move the venue. The presumption is that someone is tried by a jury of their peers in the jurisdiction in which the trial happened. That's really out of the United States Constitution. Now, if that's not possible, they certainly can move it. But the first place they're going to look is in that community. I would think the defense would actually petition to get it moved to somewhere else just for that reason. But again, it's a small community, and everybody, as Victoria talked about, this was a prominent member of the community. The law firm was very important in the community, and a lot of people are going to know the judge, jury, defendant, all else. So it'll be tricky.
4: But you know what? This actually raises another question for me. Yes, this is a very high-profile individual. His defense team is also very well-known. Everybody knows everybody. If that's the kind of conduct that this clerk was exhibiting with a jury, it does make me wonder about whether similar conduct was seen in cases that weren't so high-profile. And is anybody going to look into that?
8: The problem is that you have to have evidence of it, or you have to have some, it has to have been established in some way, and it's hard to find. I would note that the misconduct here by Becky Hill wasn't even discovered until, I believe, a year after the trial had even happened in the first place. It's just hard to find instances in which an individual says under their breath to jurors as they're walking in, watch his body language, don't be fooled by him, and so on. And so it can be very, very tricky, but I don't doubt that certainly there are improprieties in cases all across the country. You just have to find them.
4: Before we let you go, state records show the first trial cost taxpayers nearly $500,000. Is cost an issue here or a factor in deciding whether to retry something?
8: I don't think cost will be a factor here, but trials cost a lot of money, and I would assume the next one will as well.
4: That is former U.S. Deputy Assistant Attorney General Elliot Williams. He's also a legal analyst for CNN. Elliot, thank you.
8: Thanks a lot, Michelle. Take care.

0: This is Morning Edition from NPR News. I'm Michelle Martin.
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0: Hello, hello, hello.
1: Good morning. Good morning. How are you guys? What's going on?
0: Whoa, yo.
1: What?
0: What's up?
1: What's up? We got a special guest on today. Can you believe that?
0: Yeah, we got.
1: It's the last day.
0: We got three people in here.
1: Last day, therefore we have a special guest on. How about that?
0: Over there sharing a mic.
1: Yeah. Speak someone. Introduce yourself. Say something. Say three fun facts right now.
2: Three fun facts. I go to Colgate.
3: Your name?
2: Oh, Bowen.
0: Yeah.
2: I've been on here before. I was on here Tuesday.
0: Back in the day.
2: It's not my first.
0: Running somebody other's show. You know, my show back in the day. That was back in the day.
2: Yeah.
0: Three. That was two.
1: Can you believe that?
0: Wow.
2: The weather's not very nice today.
0: Ooh.
1: I think the weather is fucking fantastic today. Oh.
2: Bang, bang, bang,
0: bang. Whoa. Doesn't matter.
1: Yeah, it's a bit rainy, it's a bit windy. You know.
3: There's no rules anymore.
1: it's windy, it's rainy, it's nice. It's nice out today.
0: We're doing something in it. We're just getting warmed up. You know, we're a little sleepy.
1: Yeah, I just woke up around 25 minutes ago.
0: I just woke up like, I don't know, 6 or 7
2: speak
0: minutes
2: for themselves.
0: Ago.
2: I woke up at 5 a.m. today.
1: Why were you up at 5 a.m. today,
2: Mo?
3: Job to do.
0: Well, he's probably also asleep. Why did you just put it in between?
1: This guy's a fed.
0: Why don't y'all just kiss?
2: I'm good.
1: It's happened before.
0: Okay, so this is WRCU FM Hamilton. This is off the air. We're gonna be off the air after this. The plot today is that we're gonna be in here. We're gonna be in here as long as we can be until we get kicked off. Nah, I'm kidding. I'm kidding.
1: That's what we're doing. We're doing the 24-hour challenge in this little radio shack.
0: 24-hour challenge.
1: At the back of the coop.
0: Bowen's gonna be a little, he's gonna be making runs, he's gonna be getting us stuff.
1: He's being the water boy,
0: Yeah, he's the water boy.
2: I'll not be doing any of those things.
0: Okay. Alright. We can take turns.
1: Yeah. So what's on the menu for today, Jake? What's on the menu? Yeah.
0: We started off with, that was some Teenage Riot.
1: I always love Sonic Youth.
0: By the Ute. Uh-oh, there's already conflict brewing in the studio.
2: It's fine having the mic in the middle.
0: They got the mic in the middle.
2: It's not, like, so sensitive you have to, like, it is French it.
0: Okay. So, yeah, we got some Sonic Youth, Teenage Riot, that's a classic. That's off Daydream Nation. You know, it's got the candle on the cover, classic album. And yeah, we're gonna be playing some stuff. We're gonna be playing all kinds of stuff, playing whatever. We got no plan.
2: I'm seeing glass animals up there right now.
0: You seen glass animals? I don't know if we're gonna see any glass animals.
1: No animals.
0: This guy's got. We got a guy
1: this
0: who loves
1: a vegan,
0: glass animals.
1: Yeah, this is a vegan.
0: And a guy
1: radio
0: who
1: show.
0: Does
1: no
0: not
1: glass
0: like
1: animals.
0: Glass animals. Mm. And a guy who's quite neutral about glass animals. You could say I'm running a neutral milk hotel.
1: Ooh.
0: Okay. Well, I think we need to get some pep going. We need some. Your first song was a little dreary.
1: Just a little bit.
0: There
1: up
0: was
1: next.
0: A little bit of pep in there, but
1: up
0: this
1: next, though.
0: This is gonna be pepped out.
1: Up
0: the
1: next,
0: heck.
1: We got some Masayoshi Takanaka. I was gonna see him live, and then I didn't. And that was in Brooklyn. It's a tragedy. But this is one of my favorite songs. It's called Blue Lagoon.
0: Oh, yeah.
1: Some good stuff.
0: Get right into it.

0: All right, we back. We got Will went, he left just for a second. He's going to blow his nose, but he'll be back in no time. But we got Bowen here. Bowen,
1: I'm here.
0: What do you know about that? What do you know about Tears for Fears?
1: Oh, I just like Tears for Fears, you know. Prominent English rock.
0: An English rock outfit?
1: Yeah.
0: Pop. Yeah.
1: English pop rock.
0: New wave, kind of.
1: New wave.
0: Sort of. Yeah. I'm just totally exhausted, man.
1: I can't believe they don't have Michael McDonald on.
0: Yeah, they don't. I'm looking. We're trying to find some just straight Michael McDonald.
1: They only got the Dubs.
0: And we only got some Dubs.
1: Don't get me wrong, I like the Dubs. No. I like Michael Mick.
0: Dubs.
1: Michael Mick. Neat.
0: Michael McDonald.
1: Michael Mick on the rocks.
0: Is the glue that holds everything together.
1: It's crazy what they do and don't have on the radio. Like, I was looking for Camila Cabello on Tuesday.
0: Yeah, nobody wants.
1: No one has
0: Camila Cabello. People here, like, they like indie rock. You know, like, yeah. Alternative. They don't want to listen to.
1: I look up, like, Camila Men I Trust. Cabello. They got the entire discography. Not a single Camila song. Though.
0: Yeah, Men I Trust, that's like bread and butter on the radio. The bedroom indie darlings.
1: Oh, I love the Marias.
0: Marias. What are you drinking, Bowen? What is he drinking? What's your order? What's your Dunks order?
1: Shaken Espresso, I think it's called.
0: Shaken Espresso.
1: Yeah.
0: Interesting. Wow. So they just, like, put it in there and they just
1: shake it up. Shake it up.
0: Shake it up?
1: Yep.
0: Yeah.
1: I think it's somehow related to Sabrina Carpenter.
0: Oh. Is that the Sabrina Carpenter drink?
1: I have a feeling most things nowadays are related to Sabrina Carpenter.
0: Whoa. What was that? There was the Sabrina Carpenter strawberry daydream drink or something?
1: That's you, and man. I don't know.
0: No,
1: what that
0: that's
1: is.
0: All you. That's all you. We went to, we're in Virginia, and we went to Dunks, you know.
1: Quantico Duncan.
0: Yeah. And Bowen orders this drink on, like, the app or something. He can't be normal about it. He has to, like, he orders it on the app, and it never shows up, and we're at this place for, like, an hour and a half. Waiting. I don't know what we were doing there.
1: Quantico runs on Duncan. We were just getting coffee.
0: Well, what is going on?
1: What?
0: Wait, move that phone. There's just some interference. I don't know what it was.
1: Anomalous foreign object.
0: UFO. There's actually a... Whoa, there it goes. Whoa, look at that. Well, there's an alien in here.
2: Yeah. It's like how, who was it? The Department of War just released the alien documents.
0: Bowen is works for the Department of War.
2: Yeah. You tell me, what about them aliens, huh?
1: I don't know, man.
2: Oh, classified, that's what that means.
1: I don't know.
0: Are we getting you? Are we getting Will? Can the people know if we're getting... He's like a whole... Yeah. What? Zip code away from that mic.
2: Oh, shit. Sorry.
0: There you go. Now that's now I get that warm, crisp.
2: Yes.
0: You know, feel to that. They over there. They got... Bowen's got his, like, arm around Will. They're really getting into it.
2: We're getting real wholesome over here.
0: Yeah.
1: My arm's like...
0: Where is that arm? Uh-oh. All right. This is just too much. People want to hear the songs. They don't want to hear us.
2: They don't want to hear the yap.
0: But the thing is, you can hear the songs anywhere. You know, we're not playing songs that that only we have. You could hear these songs somewhere else, but you can't hear us anywhere else because there's only one of us.
1: We're out here working for drink tickets.

0: James. Yeah, yeah. He's Ringo Starr.
1: Who's Yoko? Never mind. Let's not answer that question.
0: All right. What do we...
1: Brandon.
0: What? Now we just name drop people. This is dangerous. Dangerous business.
1: I don't know who I'm referring to.
2: I don't think... No. No one.
0: Yeah. Right. Let's keep it wholesome.
2: Let's keep it wholesome. It's the last show.
0: Yeah. Let's not get in any fights, Bowen.
2: Yeah.
1: I'm not instigating anything.
2: All right. What's All the next right. song coming up?
0: We're getting into the Dubs, you know. This is classic. This is like the song that saved, you know, the whole scene.
2: Really? And what is it?
0: It's What a Fool Believes by the Doobie Brothers.

0: Well, welcome back.
1: We're back.
0: Back and better than ever.
1: What were those songs, Jake?
0: Were those songs? I don't know if it, everybody knows those songs, but I'll tell them anyway, just for the newbies coming on. We had Hey 19, Steely Dan, classic. And before that was What a Fool Believes by Doobie Brothers. And
1: Yeah, we
0: big on those songs. And like Hey 19, the Corvo Gold. We love the we big on the Corvo Gold.
1: Yes, and shout out to my mother. She just texted me saying that we got some great songs lined up. So
0: shout out.
1: Yes,
0: Bowen, you want to say something?
1: Yeah, you're a bit quiet.
0: Shout out to Will's mom.
1: Shout out to my friend Luca who's listening in too.
0: Shout out Luca.
1: He's coming on. He's coming to visit me soon. So love
0: three
1: that
0: cheers
1: guy.
0: For Luca, Bowen.
2: Three cheers. One, two, three.
1: Hip hip hooray.
0: Hip hip hooray.
2: Shout out Jacqueline.
0: Hip hip hooray.
1: Shout out Jacqueline.
0: Shout out Jacqueline.
1: Yeah.
2: Jacqueline's on.
1: Yeah.
2: I don't know anyone else.
1: So tell us more about this.
0: Doesn't know anyone else. Yeah. Shout out Bowen's mom.
1: You know what's crazy? I only ever
0: shout out Bowen's dad.
2: He is not listening to this.
1: Yeah.
0: Okay.
1: What's crazy, I only ever started listening to Steely Dan this semester. I thought they were Unkslop.
0: Thought they were too steely?
1: Too steely, too Unkslop. And then I listened to them, I'm like, this is Unk Gem.
2: A little too steely, not
1: fantastic.
2: A fan.
1: Yeah.
0: A steely fan.
1: I'm a steely fan now, not a steely
0: Dan
1: fan.
0: Dan fan?
1: Dan fan. Yeah.
0: Dan noodles.
1: Something like that. Mr. Yeah. Noodle, Miss Dumpling. We went to this restaurant.
0: Shout out Red Chili.
1: I went for my good friend Jerry. Jerry.
0: Shout
1: Zhang.
0: Out Jerry.
1: Jerry Zhang. We went for his birthday to this place called Red Chili's. It's probably the best food I've ever had in my life. It's this Chinese place. Very authentic. We got like a little VIP karaoke booth. That was honestly incredible. Incredible. I sang some English songs. They sang some Japanese and Chinese songs. It was awesome. And you know, in Syracuse, they got some interesting names for some restaurants. You got Thai food, it's just called Thai Thai. Respect,
0: twice.
1: You know, straight to the point, I respect that. And then we found, I don't know why we found this so funny, but yeah, there's a restaurant called Mr. Noodle, Miss Dumpling. It sounds like
0: Mr. Doodle,
1: innuendo.
0: Miss Dumpling.
1: Yeah.
0: That's the place to go.
1: That's the place to go.
0: Nah, that's all right. That's all right, but if you're in the area, just go to Red Chili.
1: Shout out Red Chili. Shout out Red Chili.
0: This is not a paid advertisement.
1: Nope. Unpaid advertisement.
0: This is, yeah. You can get
1: this comes from love of the soul. Love of the food. We got
0: love
1: this, we got like a whole fish. And, you know, people
0: head
1: were like,
0: and tail
1: head
0: and all.
1: And tail included. And it was like, honestly, kind of incredible.
0: Yeah.
1: Never thought I'd have that, but alas.
0: It was good stuff. Good stuff.
2: And tail.
0: Head and tail.
2: My God.
1: Whole thing.
2: In this economy,
1: it was pretty. It wasn't that expensive either.
0: Bowen, get on there. What do you think about this?
2: It sounds good.
0: Maybe one day we'll take you to Red Chili.
1: Yeah, if you're good enough on the air, we'll you know, this will be a little reward.
2: one day when I'm a real boy, take me to Red Chili's when I'm a real boy.
0: Yeah, just hop in my car and we're going straight to Red Chili.
1: Anyways, what is up next?
0: What's up next?
1: What's on the
0: He's
1: menu?
0: He's keeping it going. He's
1: Given
0: keeping
1: that we're,
0: it rolling.
1: Yeah, we're talking about food. What's on the menu music-wise?
0: Oh.
1: Ooh.
0: Well, this isn't related to food. We up here, we playing them classics. We playing songs we played before. I probably played this multiple times. I love this song. This is The Go-Betweens. Actually named after an English novel called The Go-Between. Which I read over the summer. It's okay. It's about, like, this kid who, like, you know, there's, like, some secret relationship, and this kid is, like, sending letters in between, and then it all blows up in his face or something.
2: Relatable.
0: But I, you know.
1: Yeah.
0: This is Streets of Your Town. They're an Australian group. Really good stuff, kind of, you know, a little bit like, I don't know, Smiths or, like, Tears for Fears are kind of.
1: Nice.
0: So, yeah, we're going to get into
2: that. We got Glass Animal.
0: And then we got, we got Moz. We're playing some Moz.
1: Yes,
0: okay.
1: We got some more. Which Morrissey song?
0: It's Tomorrow.
1: It's one of my favorites.
0: Early 90s.
1: Yeah.
0: Absolute class act.
1: Totally.
0: I mean, crazy about this song. Start you off with the Go-Betweens, then get some Morrissey. All right. Here
1: See
0: we
1: you.
0: Go.

0: Okay.
1: And we're back.
0: Yeah, you just heard, that was Tomorrow by Morrissey. And before that was Streets of Your Town by The Go-Betweens. And that...
1: I never heard The Go-Betweens before. I never even heard of them. That was very pleasurable. That was good.
0: Yeah, there's a song I've been hearing. There's like a dance song. I forget what it's called. It's like an Italian song that samples that song.
1: Oh, really?
0: It's been going around.
1: Cool.
0: Yeah, they're like, doo-doo-doo-doo-doo.
1: Oh, yeah. That's what I saw. I thought I recognized that. Yeah. I've seen that on Instagram. Yeah.
0: Yeah, that was like 2000s. But
1: yeah,
0: that,
1: I know it.
0: Go-Betweens was like 80s.
1: Yeah, cool.
0: I heard that. I'm like,
1: I was
0: that,
1: like, I've heard
0: my
1: that
0: song.
1: Before.
0: That's my song.
1: I've played these games before, yeah.
0: And more, Tomorrow, the Morrissey, that's just like.
1: I guess that's a top three Morrissey
0: song. It's
1: a
0: hard hitting song.
1: Yeah, that's
0: song.
1: Like. Out of Smith's and Morrissey, I think that's a top three. I can't lie.
0: Yeah, when I was abroad, I was obsessed with that song.
1: Yeah.
0: That was the song, you know, getting me up in the morning.
1: Yeah. What is your favorite Smith's album, Jake? I'm so curious.
0: What's my favorite Smith's album?
1: Yeah. I'm gonna be judging on this one.
0: I don't like. I'm not huge on their albums, honestly.
1: Okay, you're into the individual songs,
0: but the albums themselves, I don't know. It's like as a solid album.
1: Yeah, you gotta pick one.
0: I mean. Probably some of the... Whoa! We got the...
1: Aliens.
0: We glitching out here. Solid album, I don't know. Queen is Dead. Oh, yeah, that did it. He's got his phone on the desk. It's causing interference.
1: Sorry, as you were saying...
0: The debut is pretty good.
1: That's pretty good.
0: Debut is pretty good. Song, that's the real question. What's your favorite?
1: I don't know, I think... I really like Meat is Murder. I know that's not the song,
0: oh,
1: the song,
0: album.
1: The album. That's my
0: oh,
1: favorite.
0: That's a good
1: album.
0: Cause it,
1: you know,
0: what do you think of Well, I Wonder?
1: Ooh, that's pretty good. That's pretty
0: good. That's a good one.
1: My favorite Smith song of all time. Well, I'm gonna like look at him in my Spotify. All right.
0: Well, we're at the
1: probably Half a Person. That's probably my favorite.
0: I knew that song.
1: Yeah.
0: Somewhat. Well, I've listened to all their songs.
1: Yeah.
0: You know, just saying. But we were in Pittsburgh at like a Chili's. It wasn't, I don't know what it was. It was like
1: a
0: Chili's.
1: It wasn't a Red Chili's.
0: It wasn't a Red Chili, but I was in the bathroom and that came on and I was like, what? This is some good stuff. So yeah, that's my memory of that song. It's Chili's bathroom.
1: Nice.
0: It's not that great.
1: My story, I just got it randomly in like a Spotify. Random algorithm in like 2017.
0: No, you gotta be just hanging around bathrooms.
1: Yeah, just hanging around bathrooms. That's how you find out your music, man.
0: Yeah, that's some of the best music you just find it.
1: Yeah.
0: You're just in like a Chili's bathroom.
1: So true.
0: You know.
1: Yeah.
0: I mean, you go to a Chili's bathroom, you're gonna spend a lot of time in there.
1: Off the air now.
0: Let's keep it clean.
1: Yeah.
0: Well, what do you think about that?
2: There are no thoughts in my mind
0: this,
2: right
0: this
2: now.
0: This band is blank.
2: I don't even really listen to the Smiths.
0: Oh.
2: More of a...
0: Glass Animals.
2: Leve guy.
0: Leve, yeah.
2: What you know about Beba Doobie?
0: Bebaba Doobie?
2: Bebaba Doobie.
1: Not a fan.
0: Bebaba Doobie?
2: Beba Doobie.
0: Doopa Doopa Doobie.
1: NBA Youngboy is a better singer.
0: Yeah, NBA Youngboy is a better singer. I know what you're talking about. Probably no one else does.
1: Nah, those in the know, they know.
0: Yeah, Connor with a K. Shout out Connor with a K.
1: Shout out Connor.
0: Shout out.
2: Connor's listening to me.
0: Shout out mom and dad.
1: Hey.
0: My mom and dad.
1: Hey. Listen up.
0: Yeah.
1: Cool. So what's coming on next?
0: What's coming on next? Yeah, you guys know Ride?
1: I don't.
0: Okay, you don't know Bob.
1: I don't know any. Yeah.
0: I say with like the shoegaze, there's the big three. My Bloody Valentine.
1: Obviously.
0: Huge. Slow dive.
1: Yeah.
0: Wonderful. And then there's Ride.
1: Okay.
0: So they're a little less, they're not as intense as like, you know, My Bloody Valentine.
2: Slow dive. Proto shoegaze.
0: Slow dive, but what are you talking about? Slow dive is like after post Loveless, bro.
1: Yeah.
0: Souvlaki came out like post Loveless.
1: This guy on about.
2: I think I'm thinking of a different
0: Cocteau Twins, that's like proto.
1: That's proto, yeah.
2: That's what I'm thinking.
0: Yeah. Yeah, because Speak of the devils.
1: Oh, speak of the
0: Cocteau Twins up on after that.
1: Oh.
0: And we got Will Cockwell, so we call them the Cockwell Twins.
1: Yeah, I kind of like
0: that.
1: In this house, we call them the Cockwell Twins.
0: Yeah. So we start off with this is Twisterella. This is a good song. I got the CD from the library.
1: Nice.
0: Like 2 summers ago. I was like,
1: have you returned it?
0: Yeah. Just driving around, you know, going to the park, you know. Didn't have a job or anything, and then that day I got an email that I got a job. So
1: hey,
0: it was a good day.
1: Well done.
0: And then, yeah, it was a good summer. But I don't, you know, that's whatever. nobody cares. Let's just hear the tunes. Let's just hear the tunes.
1: Get them on.
0: Here we go.
3: Wait, what?
0: What?
2: After this, we got Glass Animals on.
1: No, we don't.
0: No, what? What? Okay, maybe.

0: Alrighty.
1: Welcome back.
0: We're back on.
1: That was a great song.
0: That is a great song. I don't even know how to say that. Frou Frou Foxes in Midsummer Fires by Cocteau Twins.
1: Some good stuff.
0: Before that was Twisterella by Ride.
1: Nice.
0: So that Cocteau Twins, we know about that. Bowen especially knows about that. Will knows about it a little. So we got the, what's that?
2: I was subjected to Cocteau Twins for approximately 5 days on end.
0: Yeah, so we got the Cocteau Twins, we got Heaven or Las Vegas, we got 10 tracks. That's the 10th track, that's the final track, closing track, absolute class act. But then, you know, so it's like less than 40-minute album. And we driving down to South Carolina, this is like a 12-hour drive total. It'll probably end up being like 15 with traffic. And we got Bowen in there, we got Milo in there. And I'm driving. I don't want to eject the CD. Sometimes I do that, but you don't want to do that on like I-95. Like that's distracted driving. You're not playing. Yeah, you're not playing with that. You know, and I maybe asked one of the guys. Eh, I don't know. I don't want to like. You know,
1: they're like probably falling asleep.
0: They don't even.
1: Yeah.
0: Bowen, I think, is fine. Our other guy, he doesn't even know how to do a CD. He can't like figure it out. Like, he's, like, dropping them, and I'm like, I don't want you touching my CDs.
2: Milo does vinyl only.
0: Yeah, so we're just in there, and it's just looping. And it's, you know, you might listen to it, like, 4 times in a row, nonstop.
2: And that album is, like, only 45, 50 minutes long.
0: No, it's not, it's, like, 39 minutes.
2: Yeah.
1: Oh, wow. It's a short album.
0: So something like that, maybe 42.
2: We listened to that maybe 5 times over the course of that
0: year. Yeah, you hear that song, ends, and then the first song on the album I had, Cherry Colored Funk, that starts playing.
1: Yeah.
0: I can hear it. It's glued into my mind.
1: It's a pretty good impression.
2: It's a high-pitched voice.
0: Yeah. This is a high-pitched sound. Okay, so we're over now, but nobody's here.
1: But no one's going to... Off the air is going on the air for longer.
0: We're going until we get kicked off.
1: Yep.
2: We're doing some off-roading here.
1: Off-roading the air.
2: On the air, but off-roading.
0: Yeah, we're playing it. We got the next 2 songs queued up. I don't know what those 2 songs after that are going to be. That's for us to figure out. But we got a suggestion from Bowen. We calmed him down with the Glass Animals. Will does not like Glass Animals. He actually, nope. Glass Animals is actually responsible for...
2: I also don't like Glass Animals. I was joking.
0: Oh, okay.
1: Oh, so we're on the same page.
0: I heard that the Glass Animals actually came to Toronto and called Will out and and got him
1: canceled.
0: They ruined my life. They were like, Will's not at Glass Animals, he's a loser, and then everybody was like, all the Glass Animals fanboys were harassing Will.
1: Oh, it was terrible.
0: They're like, oh, why don't you like Glass Animals? Are you like anti-animal? Like, are you like, you know, you're not a vegetarian, you don't like Glass Animals? You're eating, they were sending him, like, these big glass animals in, like, you know, to his doorstep. Yeah, I'm just saying stuff.
2: They ruined Canada.
0: He's just saying stuff.
2: Fun fact, Mark Carney's biggest donor, Glass Animals.
1: Oh.
0: What? Yeah. All right, so Bowen suggests the next song. He's like, let's play some David Bowie. Let's play his, like, last album, and I'm like, that's depressing, because he's, like, dying. And
2: well, I mean, yeah, so the underlying subtext is kind of sad. It's one of those albums that was released before the artist died. I believe Bowie knew...
0: I think all those albums, every album is released...
2: No, some of them were released after
0: posthumously.
2: Posthumous album.
0: Okay, this one you got me.
2: This was a pre-death
0: right
2: album,
0: before,
2: for sure.
0: Right before.
2: It was right
0: last
2: before.
0: Last album.
2: 2016. he knew he was dying. The public did not at this point, so it kind of gained a retrospective melancholy to it.
0: But this song is not. This is a little.
2: I think the song itself is like bright enough.
0: A little ditty.
1: Yeah.
0: It's a little upbeat ditty.
2: We don't use that word anymore.
0: Okay, we're getting
1: the aliens love David Bowie.
2: David Bowie might have been an alien.
0: You want to introduce this song? What's this called?
2: This is called Dollar Days. It's off of Black Star by David Bowie.
0: All right, let's get into it.

0: sec.
1: Here we are. We're back. We're back on.
2: We're never leaving.
3: We're here till...
1: We're holding down the fort.
3: Yeah. Off the air till night. Off the air till we're forcibly off.
1: Yeah, we're riding it out.
2: We'll douse us.
1: All right, so we got... That was Dollar Days by David Bowie. That was the first one. And then that was Heart by Pet Shop Boys. We got Bowen. Bowen's like, yeah, we got to play some David Bowie.
3: It's a good album, Black Star. Yeah.
2: It's a great album.
1: I'm like, we got to play some PSB, bro. Got it. Oh, yeah. So we get you getting a little tired over there? You getting a little worn out?
2: A little EP.
3: A little, yeah.
1: A little EP.
2: Speaking of EPs.
3: Oh.
1: Whoa.
3: What about him?
2: Morrissey.
1: Pivot.
3: Oh, yeah. Alma Mater.
1: Alma Matters. It's going to be the next one. Should we just get right into it?
3: Let's get right into it.
1: To say?
3: Yeah.
1: No, I'm going to say.
3: Doesn't need an explanation.
1: Yeah, this is...
2: Morrissey.
3: Yeah. Needs no further.
1: It's classic.

0: Welcome back.
1: Welcome back.
0: You just heard it was Hazy Jane 2 by Nick Drake. And before that was Alma Matters by Morrissey.
1: And guess what? We lost. We've lost a man. We're man down.
0: Guess who?
1: Guess who? Oh.
0: It was Bowen.
1: He had to leave. He has a Zoom call.
0: Zoom call with the president.
1: Zoom call with the feds.
0: Zoom call with I don't know.
1: With a Yale student.
0: Yeah, somebody, some network nonsense.
1: Some networking nonsense.
0: Network nonsense.
1: I don't do that personally.
0: We don't do that. We don't sell out.
1: No selling out. We don't betray ourselves.
0: We'll just be unemployed.
1: Yep.
0: We'll just be working for drink tickets.
1: We're working for drink tickets. We're working for grad school. That's
0: yeah.
1: And then we'll figure it out.
0: Yeah, we'll do it maybe next year.
1: Maybe next year. Maybe
0: it's
1: next
0: secret.
1: Year.
0: It's be a secret.
1: Yep, that's the plan at least.
0: Are you calling someone to network? No.

0: That's now. That's what you gotta do to get a job. To start a podcast with them.
1: Yeah, we gotta. We get on that.
0: Yep.
1: All right, we're fizzling out here. I don't know how much longer we can do it. I don't know. We're losing steam.
0: Are we?
1: I am.
0: I'm not. I'm like. Okay. I'm in the zone.
1: All right, then give me something to work with.
0: Well, you know, coming up next is a song from Alcest. Alcest is a huge band for me. It's considered black gaze. It's a mix of black metal and shoegaze at the same time. It creates a pretty cool sound of intensity and softness at the same time, which I really like. You know, I like both those genres on their own. I love the intensity of black metal, but I also love, you know, the soft, you know, whimsical nature of shoegaze. And I like how it goes into one. That gets me going. So up next, we got some Alcest. It's a French name. I can't read from here. I don't have my glasses on. Let me get
1: Souvenir du autre monde.
0: Let's see. Souvenir du autre monde. Yes. It's a great song. I hope you guys enjoy it. Cue it up.
1: Here we go.
0: Let's go.

0: All right, we're back. That was Alceste Souvenir de Entremonde, and that was also Ween Mutilated Lips. Those are some great songs. Dare I say they were picked by me?
1: Yeah, that was all you.
0: Yeah, all me.
1: Ween.
0: What? Ween is so silly because they go from being so silly to like so locked in, as you were saying.
1: Yeah.
0: You know, they go from, I can't say it actually, I can't say the names on the air, but I'll get kicked out.
1: If you know, like,
0: If
1: you know, like, Pure Guava.
0: Waving my schlong in the wind. Yeah,
1: The first big hit was, not big hit, but like first like song that got them known was Push a Little Daisies.
0: Mm.
1: Which is just like stupid.
0: Yeah, yeah.
1: It's obnoxious.
0: precisely.
1: I mean, that sounds kind of, that song sounded kind of silly, but there was like
0: some musicality to it. There was like something like that. Yeah, yeah.
1: Sorry, this is a pretty known fact, I think, but that album that was the Mollusk.
0: Yeah, yeah.
1: That was actually the inspiration of SpongeBob SquarePants.
0: Whoa.
1: The guy who made that show loved that album.
0: Damn.
1: And then they, the movie, the Ocean Man.
0: Yeah,
1: that's the big.
0: You know, I never watched SpongeBob growing up. That was just not a thing on Canadian TV.
1: Yeah?
0: Yeah, it's not. I mean, maybe it was. Maybe not my TV channel. I don't think we had Nickelodeon. I think that's just American.
1: Yeah.
0: I don't know. I could be lying right now. Fact check me out there. Someone fact check me. Anyways.
1: You want to watch Bob L'Éponge?
0: Bob L'Éponge, yeah.
1: Bob L'Éponge.
0: They actually call it that in Quebec. But I want to ask you, how is your senior week going? Because we're done classes, we're done all exams, we're done all theses, papers, so on. How are you feeling?
1: Just feeling lazy.
0: Feeling lazy.
1: Feeling tired.
0: My sleep schedule's getting a bit weird now. I'm like, yeah. I've been taking some nights pretty late. I'm waking up at like 10 now, 10, 11, which is like not good.
1: I was just doing that.
0: During the semester. So. I couldn't do that. I had an early class. But yeah, it feels strange. I feel it's almost very strange to be done now. Because, 4 years, that's considered an era. In my young life,
1: yeah.
0: I was a teenager. I was 18. You know.
1: A little fresh face.
0: Yeah, yeah, yeah. I was 18 when I met some of the people listening in. Shout out Catfetchner. Shout out Ezra, otherwise known as Marvin. My good friend Marvin. Yeah.
1: Oh,
0: are we getting kicked off the air? Is off the air getting off the air?
1: What's going on? Are we going off the air?
0: Wait,
1: I think we're giving a minute.
0: We're giving a minute. Well,
1: wait, what's going on? Am I getting like?
0: He's getting text messages.
1: No, that's not. It's not the
0: Good.
1: Wait, let's see. Wait, okay. So I think we just got into the We're gonna get into the next thing. These are two of my songs now.
0: Whoa!
1: These are two songs.
0: Some Jake Vicks.
1: That I love.
0: Okay.
1: This first song. How I found this song, people talk about, I found this song, I found it on, Spotify.
0: Yeah, yeah, Spotify algorithm. Yeah, yeah, the shuffle.
1: This song, I was thinking about this, there was this book called Looking for Atlantis, this, like, kid's book that was, like, really cool illustrations. And I was thinking about it, so I looked it up.
0: Yeah.
1: Just that, and the book didn't come up, but instead a YouTube video of this song by the band Prefab Sprout, which is from like Northern England, and they had a couple of hits in the UK. I don't think they really ever broke America at all.
0: Yeah.
1: But they're like, some people I've spoken to know them, a lot of people don't know them. I think they're great. They're like really well-crafted, kind of like pop stuff, sort of like a little bit like XTC.
0: Cool.
1: A little bit like,
0: like
1: Tears for Fears kind of stuff. Sort of like, they call them sophistopop, because they kind of like, they use like, some sort of jazzy kind of stuff, and like, it's like synth
0: pop. It's pop with more music theory.
1: Yeah, it's like synth pop, but a little less like icy, a little more like,
0: Cool.
1: Lush.
0: Cool. Get it on.
1: Looking for Atlantis.
0: Yeah.

0: Welcome back. Yeah. You just heard was Hairdresser on Fire by Morrissey, and then before that was Looking for Atlantis by Prefab Sprout.
1: Yep.
0: That the Morrissey song, I'd like known of the existence for that song for a while, and I'm like, I wasn't really that into it.
1: But it grows on you. But then it grows on like, you well.
0: Then clearly. I was like, you know, that's like a really good song. Really like it. You get the guitar solo, you get the drums in that song are like, yo.
1: Yeah.
0: Never mind.
1: Technical difficulties with the headphones. They're like breaking.
0: You can use those.
1: Yeah, this one's kind of, this headphone I'm wearing right now only has like audio from the right ear, which is like so infuriating.
0: Give me those.
1: Okay, all great. Right. We're doing, dude, on the fly tech, dude. On the air.
0: Dude.
1: Oh, this guy is a genius.
0: I was trying to show him.
1: If you guys saw that in person, you'd realize.
0: All right, let's get back to it.
1: Yes.
0: Let's play Morrissey. I've been playing a little too much Morrissey. I just really like Morrissey.
1: This guy is like a Morrissey head, and this guy's like...
0: Well, I was like, big on, like... When I was starting out, I was a big Smiths guy.
1: Yeah.
0: Like, Smith. And then I'm like... Now, it's like... The Smiths are there, they're solid, it's solidified. But now it's like, I'm getting into like the solo stuff.
1: He's getting into like the solo. Okay. He's going from the Beatles to John Lennon.
0: Yeah.
1: Okay. He's going on his little journey right now. And we're with the journey with him.
0: Yeah. We're just playing.
1: He's the master song, you know, chooser. So yeah. We got to go along with what he says.
0: Yeah.
1: Well, I'm not complaining. I think it's good.
0: Yeah. You've been picking.
1: I've been playing a couple things. Yeah, they're pretty good.
0: You've been playing some good stuff. Yeah.
1: Yeah.
0: For sure.
1: Yeah. Yeah.
0: And we're just out here, just figuring things out.
1: We're out here working for drink tickets. Putting on some songs he likes, you know, and I like to. Yeah.
0: Work for. if you don't know what we're talking about, you shouldn't, because it's an inside joke.
1: Sorry.
0: It's a No, don't have to be sorry. We were going through North Carolina, and we get some like political radio hosts came on. Will wasn't here.
1: I was not here.
0: But we told him all about it.
1: I thought it was funny.
0: And he's just saying this crazy stuff, and he's saying, like, you know, he's complaining about some, you know, big shot, and he's like, yeah, they can do what they want. They can work for money. I'm working for drink. That's what we're doing.
1: We don't get paid for this radio thing. This comes from love of the heart.
0: Love of the game, yeah.
1: Yeah, love the...
0: He's trying to keep his spirit alive, you know.
1: Yeah. But up next, we got a classic. It's Jake's favorite. It's Sweethead by Morrissey.
0: Excuse me?
1: Sweathead? How you spell it?
0: Sweethead.
1: Sweethead. Sorry.
0: The material.
1: Ooh, my bad.
0: I'll introduce. We got a couple more minutes.
1: Yeah, fair enough.
0: Tell me something.
1: Well, this is the end.
0: We're going off the air.
1: Off the air is going forever. This is the breakup. This is the breakup of the radio.
0: It's been a real pleasure.
1: It's been a real pleasure with you.
0: With you.
1: Oh, dude, you're gonna make my heart grow. You make me blush out here. You can't see it, but I'm blushing pretty hard right now.
0: Yeah, I've been.
1: Just imagine it.
0: Yeah. Okay.
1: Yeah.
0: I've been on radio for like, you know, it's. Well, I was abroad, so this is my seventh semester, so I've been on every semester. I came on at the beginning. They had this, the pre-orientation, which was, sort of, they brought a bunch of folks on before school started, showed them the ropes. We got to, you know, do some stuff. Shout out Drew, shout out Phoebe. Those were the OGs on radio. They got it going, the other people too. Not have to name everyone, but like... Yeah, there was 8 of us learned how to do it, and then we got our shows, and I was on the board for a while. I was the archive director.
1: Cool.
0: So that was nice. We were like, you know, ripping CDs and stuff, organizing the shelves. They got rid of the position because it kind of like we did everything we needed to do. It was so good, you know.
1: Just too good. You were too good.
0: It's obsolete. Yeah, we made ourselves obsolete. And then yeah, so it's been every show. Long time listeners, we've had different name every show. I can't even remember all of them. We started off the deep end,
1: okay,
0: and then a couple. It was like I don't know the order, but it was like off the charts, off the rails,
1: off the everything.
0: Yeah, off the. So now and then, I don't think I actually came up with this. I think somebody suggested it to me, but they're like last semester. you know, you got this thing going on, you got to do off the air.
1: Oh.
0: So, I don't remember who that was, but whoever said that, shout out to them. And, yeah. So, I think we're going to need to be getting it going on. We got another group coming in. It was a nice 2 hours we had in
1: here.
0: Yeah,
1: it was amazing. I enjoyed every second of it. Thank you to all who listened in. Thank you to all the friends at home and friends here at Colgate. I really appreciate it.
0: Shout out to everyone. Shout out to mom and dad again.
1: Oh.
0: Shout out to all
1: hopefully we can still do this in our grad schools. Maybe we could call on each other, you know?
0: Ooh,
1: a little combo going. That'd be cool. That'd be cool. Yeah, yeah.
0: Yeah, all right. So we're gonna end it off, like Will said, with Suedehead. This is one of my top songs. It's just such a good, it's just like such a vibe.
1: Yeah.
0: And I think it's a good send off, so
1: we're out of here. Thanks. Thank you very much. Yeah, it was nice talking to all of you.
0: Thanks for all the listeners.
1: Last one.
0: Yeah, and I'm signing off.
1: Signing off.
0: Bye-bye.
1: Arrivederci.

That was Oh Sweet Nothing by the Velvet Underground. I'm your host, Sarah Salzman. This is my show, Ace Records, and you are listening to WRCU 90.1 FM Hamilton. This is crazy for me to say it and for me to believe it, but this is my last ever radio show at WRCU. Hopefully not forever, but, you know, who knows? This could be my last time on air ever. And this show is really, really, really important to me today, for a lot of reasons. But before I get into that, for those of you who may be new here, who are tuning in, I'll give you a quick spiel about what my show is. So Ace Records is based off of my very first freshman year show, also called Ace Records. And it was in honor of my uncle, and the day that he passed away, I found a drawer filled to the brim with perfectly preserved records of mostly rock, indie, folk music from the 70s. And that day I made a playlist of all the songs and albums that stood out to me. And what struck me was that I had such a love for music, and I had no idea that my uncle also had such a love for music until after he passed. And I consistently came back to that playlist to remember him and mourn his loss. And so my freshman year show was really me showcasing my uncle's music collection and talking about the ways in which he and others can live on through music. And this year, or this semester, I've decided to take that back and it'd be less so about my uncle himself, but more so in general about the ways in which music helps us remember, the music helps us think about things, feel emotions, etc. And this topic, I think, couldn't be more resonant today because the Colgate community lost someone very special a few days ago. Sahail passed away. He's going to graduate with us in a few days, and he tragically passed away. And so today's show is in honor of Sahail. I've always kind of loved music for the ways in which it helps me process emotions. And in this really, really hard time for, I think, everyone in the Colgate community, I hope this show can be kind of a way for everyone to do that. This song, while it might be kind of basic for a moment like this, has always been a song that I have turned to. I think also many, many, many people have turned to when they lose someone. And this song is for Sahail. Here's some Bob Dylan.

As the Wind Blows. I'll tell you a bit about this song and why I played that. So that was Wish You Were Here by Pink Floyd. And most of the songs on today's set list are repeats from the original Ace Records my freshman year. Because, you know, gotta stick to your roots. Come to what... you know what? I'm not gonna keep going with the metaphors. Anyways, Wish You Were Here is all about detachment. I mean, the title implies it, but it's not being with someone and missing them. And I think this song is very resonant for the time. A lot of the people who I've been talking to in the wake of Sohail's death, a lot of people have been saying, and I completely agree, that it doesn't feel real. I think as a young person, life, you feel pretty untouchable. Death is never something that is expected at any moment in life, of course. But when you're 21 years old, it's certainly not expected. And so it's really hard to conceptualize that. I don't know. To me, this song has always... It evokes a sort of nostalgia within me. It was one of the first songs that I learned on the guitar a long time ago. And really, it's just beautiful the way that you hear the static in the beginning of the song as if the song's being played on the radio. And that honestly furthers the sense of detachment between the listener and this narrator who's singing to us. And then also the wind at the end. I think it is really just a beautiful tune. I mean, I'm certainly not the first one to say this, and I'm not the last one to say that. So nothing revolutionary here. But... it's been something that I've been listening to this week. And, you know, if there's one thing that I've really learned in this past week, in the wake of such awful tragedy, I've really seen how tight-knit the Colgate community is. Yesterday there was a horribly sad but very beautiful vigil. And it was kind of incredible to be in a completely packed chapel and to look around the room and basically recognize everyone's faces. And there's something to be said about being united in grief. I think this tragedy has really kind of shown me just how close and tight-knit this community at Colgate is, and I feel so lucky to have been a part of it, and so lucky to be, I think, even WRCU, and in that I've seen, you know, a very close community, but then to see a community at large with even more people, hundreds of people, was really beautiful. So, yeah, I mean, I think Sohail will be on all of our minds in this week, and it's very confusing, as this is a time where most of us are graduating, so it should be a celebratory time, but also it's horrible because we aren't graduating with someone who is supposed to be graduating with us. And yes, so I don't know, all of these things are confusing, and I'm not the only one to think this, but just thoughts to be said as you listen to the music and think. The next song I'm going to play is Melissa by the Allman Brothers Band. They were certainly a band played quite a lot in my freshman year show and part of my uncle's record collection, so I thought it'd be a good tune to play. Here's Melissa.

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That was The Only Living Boy in New York by Simon and Garfunkel. It's the half of the hour, so I'll reintroduce myself and my show. I am Sarah Salzman. I am a senior at Colgate, about to graduate. This is my show, Ace Records. And for the past year on this show, I've told stories of people, and I've talked about how music can help us feel emotions and think about things and et cetera. And today I am certainly doing that. It is my last radio show ever. And the Colgate community lost someone very special a few days ago. So my show today is in honor of Sahail. A lot of the music that I'm playing is based off of the original playlist that inspired my freshman year radio show. I thought it'd be great to kind of go back to my roots in WRCU. So yeah. So on this talk of reflections and music, something I was thinking about when that song was playing and was some words that were said at Sahail's vigil last night, when President Casey and I believe it was Professor Dudrick were speaking about Sahail and talking about his memory and how people should remember him. And that was just kind of making me think, like, we are so caught up in the everyday kind of surface level happenings, and hearing how they were talking about Sahail as a person, you know, it had nothing to do with the social scene that he was a part of, or I don't know, the job that he had worked, whatever. It was about who he was to his core. And that was so deeply kind and sweet and soft and, you know, yes. So I've just been thinking about that and, like, how do I want to be remembered? How do you want to be remembered? And it's like a weird thing to, you know, have on your mind, but I think it is really important. So yeah, I was just thinking about that, and I don't know, so much of this show has just been me kind of processing things through explaining music. So thank you all for bearing with me here. Something that I've been loving doing on each of my shows is having whoever's listening right now, because you know what, there's no way to tell who's listening. And, you know, shout out to my friends who are texting me and my family who always, always, always tune in. But if you don't know me and you're listening, I want you to shoot me an email and say, hey, because you know what? I have no idea what entities are out there. My email is srsalzman@colgate.edu. It made my day. I got such a sweet email from some guy a few shows ago who tunes in all the time, and I had no idea. So yeah, if you're listening and you don't know me, just say hi. I wonder who you are. Anyways, this is probably my favorite show. I mean, sorry, favorite song on today's lineup. Crosby, Stills, Nash & Young, Helplessly Hoping. I mean, I think that the title and the music speaks for itself, but let me know.

0: Yes, it could.
1: Brown Eyed Women by the Grateful Dead. I played that for my father, Ken Salzman. He has completely influenced my music taste, and I remember as a little kid, he would always play the Grateful Dead, and he'd always talk about college with it. And somehow now, I also associate college with the Grateful Dead, so I know it's not exactly in line with the 70s rock, 70s indie folk kind of vibe I was aiming for, but I just had to. Also, this album, I remember pulling, it was one of the first albums that I pulled out of my uncle's collection, because I was also surprised to see that he listened to the Grateful Dead. But I guess upon further reflection, who doesn't listen to the Grateful Dead? Anyways, you know, I think about who I was when I first started this radio show, and I was a completely different person. For starters, I think it took me around 2 hours to plan each show. And now it's about a 15-minute process for me, and I would have to have like a script of bullet points and point whatever, all these things to help me, because I was terrified of not being able to fill my time with speaking, as it is just me. And now it's like I know what I want to play. I have a loose idea of what I want to talk about, and I can just go in and I feel so much more comfortable. So if there's one thing that I've really taken away from WRCU at large, it's the ability to speak about things. So yeah, feeling grateful about that. But I don't know. I just think that this has been such a wonderful outlet, and I hope that those of you who tune in can appreciate the commentary as well as the music. I mean, I don't know. Whatever. But just feeling sappy and sentimental because this is my last show ever and things are really coming to an end. I just came from taking graduation photos with all of my friends, and it's weird because I remember seeing, like, when my older sister graduated college, seeing those pictures and being like, wow, that is crazy. That is so old. Like, oh my God. And now that is me. That is everyone here who's on this campus. So it is crazy to think about the passage of time. You know, this is also a topic that I have talked about on my radio show many a time, and it's still going to get me. It's still going to make me emotional. It's still going to make me think. And maybe I think too much about things, but I guess, you know, a little pondering never hurt no one. So, yeah. Anyways, next song is I'd Love to Change the World by 10 Years After. And I play this song, A, because it goes right along in just like genre-wise with the music I've been playing. But also, you know, I think about how you go into college, you have absolutely no idea what to expect. And all of a sudden, 4 years goes by so quickly, and you learn so much. And I'm not talking, of course you learn academically, but so much about yourself and how you move through the world and how you communicate with others and what you want and the impact that you want to leave. And I just feel like I'm a much more conscious individual. So, yeah, it's just crazy. So anyways, I'd love to change the world for the better, hopefully. And something I've been thinking about is that, in a sense, everyone does, because we all make really special relationships with people. And I think everyone who's listening, and even who's not listening, can list off many people and connections that they have made that have changed their life in some way. So, sorry, I'm getting too sappy and I need to shut up. I'm just like, wow, woo, all right. Here's I'd Love to Change the World.

0: Hi, I'm Danica Patrick, and proud aunt. Watching my nieces grow, play, and learn is amazing. But not every child gets to be carefree. 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One in six. That little girl sitting alone at the playground, she can't play like the other kids. She doesn't have the energy because she's hungry. 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
2: And just like that, it's my time to say goodbye, which is absolutely crazy. I know this will not be my last time on air or in the station, but oh my goodness, I am just so, so, so grateful for music, for WRCU, for Colgate, and for my friends and family who have tuned in each week for the last 4 years. I am so grateful for your support. It's really been such an incredible experience, and I honestly don't really have the words to sum it up, but I have learned so much from this being a part of WRCU. I've grown so much, and music will always be something very near and dear to my heart. And I guess if there's something to pass on to my listeners and on... I don't know, just in the wake of such horrible news of Sohail's death, life is so, so, so short. And it is so important that we are living each day to the fullest. And so important that we're telling the people who we talk to every day, who we 100% take advantage of, that we love them.
3: I've
2: just been... It's been a really hard week, and I know things will be better, and I'm really just, it's like very bittersweet ending this show, but so grateful. And yeah, I can't wait to come back for alumni weekend next year and hopefully be on my friends who haven't graduated on their shows. And who knows, maybe I'll force my child to come to Colgate University and force them to have a radio show so I can come back. Yes. Thank you guys so, so, so much. This is it for me. And I'll be back when I'm back. I don't know. Thank you.

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Chunks of you will sit down to seals, blubber rich in morning. I'll mash you up, yes, I know, so love away, but it's fair to say.

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0: 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You are listening to Gatekeepers. I'm Maxwell.
1: I'm Tom.
2: And I'm Flannery.
0: And this is our last show ever.
2: Oh no!
3: Wah, wah.
0: There's someone out there who's punching there and going, yes, yes, yes, yes.
2: Probably everyone.
1: Probably my family.
0: Probably no one. Probably you're all going to miss us and you are glad we are on WRCU. That last song was The Hole of the Moon by the Waterboys. And I was trying to figure out what I wanted to play for my last song, and Tom said to me, I thought you were going to play The Hole of the Moon by the Waterboys, and I realized that was what I had wanted to do all along.
2: He knows you better than you know yourself.
0: Truly.
1: I think that song's a frequent flyer on this show.
0: Oh, yeah.
1: I think you're going to notice that for the bulk of the show, that we're revisiting a lot of our favorites. It might get a little sentimental this hour. But we'll do our best to keep our composure.
2: And hopefully everything will be better than John Batiste for Elise.
0: I like that song, bro.
1: Nothing against the song. We kind of devolved when we talked about it last week.
0: You guys are haters.
1: This is our last radio show after a very long 4-year journey.
2: 8 semesters of doing shows every single semester. And for a lot of them, more than one show for all of us. At some point during the next song, I'll count up how many shows we've actually had, but I'm going to ballpark like 20 or something.
0: Yeah, a bunch.
2: Too many.
0: We were all over the radio, bro. I was here for a summer. That was bad, bro. 2-hour shows.
2: I was here for a summer.
0: Who let me do that?
2: It crazy.
1: You let yourself do that.
0: I've been the general manager, which meant I was in charge, which is why it's all been going the way it has.
2: Tom's humble, but Tom was the PD for a long time, which means that he was
0: in charge.
2: He was pretty much in charge.
1: Yeah. I'm also at fault.
2: No one ever elected me to be in charge, which is why everyone else here is at fault.
0: Yeah. If Flannery had been on board, it would have been a tight ship.
2: Mm-hmm. Chop, chop.
0: Mm-hmm. Well, right. Should we introduce our next song?
1: I think so.
2: This is your last Maxwell pick song ever.
0: Except for the one at the end of the show.
2: Wait, that's like a family pick.
0: That was a group pick. Yeah, so the story, which I've told a million times about this song, is that this is the first song I ever heard on WRCU that I liked.
2: It was a few months in.
0: Or like, you know, I'd heard songs I liked, but it was the first one that I'd never heard before that I discovered through WRCU and that like felt really meaningful. And it hit me at a time in my life when I really needed it. So I've been trying to play it a bunch just in case anybody else ever needs to hear it. I sneakily arranged this into my last ever a cappella arrangement, and nobody knew what was happening except for maybe Tom.
1: I spotted the reference.
2: We're sitting there watching these kids sing, and then Tom turns to me and goes, oh, Maxwell did this one.
1: I caught him red-handed.
0: Yeah. Well, I hope you enjoy this next one. This is Ladies and Gentlemen, We Are Floating in Space by Spiritualized, and we'll catch you after that in the block.
4: Ladies and gentlemen, we are floating in space.

0: What is dedication?
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3: What is up, Hamilton and beyond? 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Maybe for the last time?
4: Well, the last time we'll ever be frogs in boiling water.
3: Yeah. If you're my parents, it's probably the last time.
5: Yeah, there's a good chance everybody else will hear those same PSAs many more times.
3: There's a really good chance they're never leaving.
4: They're never getting switched out either.
5: Every now and then, a PSA leaves the rotation. It's like losing a friend.
3: Yeah. Sometimes angels fall.
5: Yeah.
3: Oh, well.
5: Sometimes some of them needed to leave.
3: Max, I really like that song you just played.
5: Yeah. Ladies and gentlemen, we are floating in space.
3: Yeah. It's good stuff.
5: It's low-key facts, bro.
3: Yeah.
5: We're just low-key
3: floating in space.
4: If you want to hear more about it? No, you can't ask me anymore. No more science questions for Flannery, because that show is done. And this show will be done in about 30 minutes. Thank goodness.
5: The most forced segue of all time.
3: Thank you for that.
4: You know, sometimes Tom plays songs on this show.
5: Space?
3: Speaking of Tom playing songs in the show, I've got a John Mayer tune for you guys up next.
6: Oh, no!
3: Says everyone that hates John Mayer. Guys, don't worry. This song's really topical and good. I think it's got some thematic resonance with this episode we've got cooking here.
5: Mm.
3: And, you know, maybe it can make you reflect a little bit about your life while you're just enjoying the great craftsmanship of this song, you know? He's a wizard on the guitar. It's I don't know. It's a good tune.
5: Real tearjerker.
3: It's a great one.
5: Oh, yeah.
3: Stop This Train, John Mayer.
5: Bruh.

0: Hey guys, you just heard Stop This Train from John Mayer. A really great tune, and somewhat of a sad tune. It's a little bittersweet, you know, talking about growing up, the process of life. Just keeps carrying on, you know? And you gotta be okay with that, or else you're just gonna lose your mind.
1: Okay, spit. Get this guy on the mic.
0: I was on the mic.
1: Get this guy back on the mic.
0: Okay, I'm back on the mic.
1: Oh, nice.
0: I think while I have the mic, I might as well just offer my sincere thank you to all my family members that have bothered to listen to this show for 4 years consistently. You know, I think there's going to be a bunch of thank yous at the end of the show, but I just wanted to dedicate a little bit of special time because they dedicated a bit of special time, a.k.a. an hour every freaking week to support, and it meant the world. So, thank you to every single one of you guys.
1: My family wasn't listening, but I still love them, you know, and I'm excited to see them.
0: You're still okay with them?
1: Yeah.
2: Yeah, same, shout out, but you're not hearing it.
1: My friends were listening, which was nice.
0: Yeah.
1: Big shout out to the friends.
0: All the friends listening right now. Pat yourself on the back, honestly.
2: All the friends.
1: You're
2: it's
1: a
2: kind
1: real
2: of
1: one.
2: A
1: no, early.
2: Foreshadowing to later.
0: Too early.
1: Okay. Up next, we got a different song.
0: Yeah, I'm going to wrap up my section here. I'm not going to talk about that. Okay, but I'm going to wrap up my section here with a classic on this show, a really main staple, which is Don McLean's American Pie. Flannery wanted me to talk about my experience recently with buying a $30 pie at the Noonmark Diner up in the Adirondacks.
2: By accident.
0: But
1: I don't understand how you buy a pie by accident. I've heard this story like six times.
0: Made
1: and
0: a mistake.
1: It just sounds like you could have been like, I don't want this.
0: She seemed like she didn't know how to do her job. So I wasn't really about to keep her there after she was clocking out.
1: That's tough, bro.
0: Okay, well, short story is I got a pie and it was honestly kind of great. But it was no American pie. Hit it!

0: What is dedication?
1: My daughter started making necklaces. She makes what we call affirmation fashion. I tell her every day that your black is beautiful. Your black is beautiful. And if there's anything better than being beautiful, it's being smart. If there's anything better than being smart, it's being kind. And reaffirming that every day is our method of making sure her chin never drops. My dad wasn't around, and I remember riding a bike and falling off and cutting myself, and me never just wanting to get back on it. People ask, how your children learn how to ride a bike, and you didn't. I didn't teach them. I just created an environment where they taught themselves, and all I had to do was be there.
0: That's dedication. 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
3: Mm-hmm.
2: That's a Tom pick, through and through. It's a Gatekeepers classic, though. I think it's been played on, like, almost every last show we've ever had, including today, which was our last show ever. Fun fact, when I was really little, I thought American Pie was the longest song ever, because I think my dad said that once as, like, hyperbole, but I truly thought for, like, 2 years of my life that just, like, no one had ever written a song longer than 8 minutes, ever.
4: It's hard to believe that anyone would play a song that's longer than 7 minutes.
2: But yeah. Good thing you have me here to do the impossible. So, these next two songs are Flannery classics and Gatekeepers classics, unfortunately, all because of me. But first up, you're going to hear a song that I know was played on our first last show ever, freshman year, and I think I committed then to playing it on our last show ever today. So, enjoy. This is Bodies by Car Seat Headrest. Like Tom said earlier, this one's quite thematic, and if you listen hard, you might be able to figure out why I played it. Bye!

Hello everyone, welcome back. You're still listening to WICU and we're still the Gatekeepers. That was Bodies by Crazy Headrest. This is our last show and I picked that one because it's about being young, which is kind of scary, and knowing it's fleeting, and loving your friends, which is awesome. And this next one is going to be my last pick on radio ever, unless I weasel my way into it in the future. But this one is more reflective. Instead of looking forward and being like, oh no, being young goes away so quickly, I'm so scared. It's about looking back when you're old and missing your friends. And radio has given me some of my best friends ever. So enjoy All My Friends by LCD Sound System.

Welcome back. That was All My Friends by LCD Sound System. And I think we're going to keep this brief and give our real goodbyes after this next second to last song. This one, less of a pick by anyone in particular. We all like it. And MJ Lenderman is so very radio station that I felt like we had to play something. So this is going to be Wristwatch by him, MJ Lenderman.

0: 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What's up?
1: Freaking Colgate Radio. We're the freaking gatekeepers. Signing out with a bang. Last few minutes of our last show ever. So, is it time for thank yous?
0: Yeah. Thanks, guys.
1: Thanks, yeah.
2: Thanks for tuning in.
0: We love you.
1: We do, low-key.
2: We do, low-key. Low-Kirk, love you.
0: Yeah,
2: thanks for the experience. Thanks for the memories, Fallout Boy style.
1: Even if they weren't so great.
0: I had such a great time in this station for the past 4 years. I've loved my time with these two numbskulls so much. And just like the consistent structure of getting to show up once a week and just putting on a show. It's really great.
2: It's good for friendship.
0: Yeah.
1: Tom and Max are totally my best friends here, which is in part because of who they are, but also largely in part because of the fact that very early on, freshman year, I forced them to do a radio show with me, which then forced us to keep hanging out. And we probably wouldn't have at some points without the show, so I'm very grateful.
2: Flannery always tells this story as if she didn't, like, suggest it, and we weren't both like, okay.
0: As if I didn't come to this Colgate because I saw a radio station on the tour.
2: Yeah,
0: and
2: right?
0: I was like, whoa, that seems awesome.
2: Whoa, I'd like to do
1: I didn't force
2: that.
1: You to do a show. I just forced you to do a show with me this and is, each other.
2: Yeah,
0: okay, that's accurate.
2: Doing something with Tom, I don't know. It's,
0: yeah.
2: We've had our moments. I'd also like to take a moment to say WRCU is going to keep going, going to keep trucking. Make sure to show some support to the people in the future. Big upgrades coming. And I just want to say good luck to the people we're passing the reins to. Do a better job than we did.
0: The torch will always burn.
2: Yeah. Radio remains relevant and awesome. And if you disagree, you're living wrong.
1: I think I know of a few fans, loyal fans, beyond family that are listening. So shout out to Layla.
0: Yeah.
1: Isabel.
0: Yeah.
1: I think Kira.
0: Yeah. Andrew.
1: Probably those other kids that hang out with Kira. Andrew, Annabelle, Sam, if any of you guys are listening, you're goated. Cooper Lowell, you're definitely not listening, but thank you for being a kind of uncle figure to us.
0: Thank you to all the past e-board members of WRCU for building such a place that felt so like welcoming and wonderful.
2: Yeah, man. Thanks to the...
0: Felt like I had 4 years to plan out what I was going to say right now, but I just feel like it's so insufficient in every way.
2: Dude, what do you say? What do you say except for we've got one more track for you
0: bam,
2: today?
0: Bam, bam, bam.
1: It's going to be really awesome. The first time I ever drove to Syracuse with these two numbskulls, they sang this quite vigorously, and I was like, oh, I can keep them around.
0: You got to come up with someone else. You can't steal numbskull.
2: Yeah, I don't know why we're
1: these
2: saying
1: these bozos.
2: This is on the car. This is in the radio. This is Love Shack by the B-52s.
0: Woo!
2: Hey! Hey, see you next time.

I wouldn't run from home. Everybody's dying.

That'd be grooving on a Thursday afternoon. This is Slim Spins, and I don't know if I can follow the gatekeepers. They had, as the kids would say, the vibe up to an all-time high. But we used some Aretha Franklin from 1968 with Groovin' to kind of get things here at a nice chill level. You are tuned to WRCU 90.1 FM. This is Colgate Radio. Colgate has graduation on this weekend. And so, the campus is all different. It's not the usual hustle and bustle, but we're still here. Okay, so this next set, I've got a bit of everything today. It's always hard doing the last show of the semester, so you kind of want to play your greatest hits, but then you want to like get to things that you intended to get to. And there's always new releases and throwback favorites. So we've got it all today. As usual, the first hour will be more pop blues, Americana, and then we'll gradually get into jazz. I usually jump the gun on that, so we'll see how it goes today. So this next set, two songs. One's an actual throwback, and one sounds like a throwback, and we'll see if you can figure out which one. I guess I'll tell you what they are on the flip side.

That is Labby Siffre. That is the throwback. That is from 1971. He put out a bunch of albums, like from 71 to 75, and then a few albums from 88 to 98. He's still alive. He's 80 years old. He's a singer-songwriter. It sounds like he's an activist. He lives in the UK. He was born in the UK. And that's from a record called... That is from a record called The Singer and the Song, and that song is called Rocking Chair, not to be confused with, is it Hoagy Carmichael, Old Rocking Chair? Anyway, the more current release that sounds like a throwback is by this group, Drug Dealer. Yep, we have a drug dealer here on Colgate campus. I bet they had fun with that name. Anyway, that song was called Someone to Love. That is Michael Collins is the musician behind that group, and that was called Pictures of You, and it was, Someone to Love on a song, an album called Pictures of You. You are tuned to WRCU 90.1 FM. This is Slim Spins, and we have basically everything, maybe even including the kitchen sink in here today, and it's kind of all mixed up. Thought we'd go to some blues. We're going to hear some Lightning Hopkins classic here, Baby Please Don't Go.

The more things change, the more they stay the same. That is Strange Things Happening Every Day with Sister Rosetta Tharpe. She probably needs no introduction. I paired that with some Lightning Hopkins with Baby Please Don't Go. Lightning Hopkins is from Texas, and you can really do a deep dive on him. There's lots of records, and he's super, super good. Okay, you're tuned to Slim Spins here on WRCU 90.1. And this is like, you know, this is like when you drag stuff into the folder to play and you have like 6 hours of music and you have not 6 hours to play it. So we're going to jump around a little bit, but I have the most sophisticated listeners and I know you guys can all keep up. So here's one of these releases that came into the station that somehow I missed. It came in 2022. It's a singer. Her name is Melody Daikon Chan. And this is, it's called Sumner's Tales. It's the music of Sting. It has some jazz treatment. We hear from Michael Okapinti on here. I believe he solos on this track on guitar. I'm always interested in covers because it really, for me, shows the mark of the creativity level. If you hear a song that you've heard a million times, newly again. This one is probably not as well known of Sting songs, maybe because of the quote-unquote subject here, Murder by Numbers. It's a curious song. More on that on the flip side. And then we're going to pair it up with an Aretha Franklin track, also curious. And, well, we'll see what you think. So here we have Melody Daikon, Murder by Numbers.

That is from 1964, when Aretha Franklin was still sounding a tiny bit like Dinah Washington. I'm not sure what that song, like How to Murder Your Wife, but, you know, it seemed to pair up with the song before it. That's from an album called A Bit of Soul. No surprise there, that did not become a number one hit. It's kind of funny, though, because the music, the kind of schmaltzy saccharine music, defies a little bit what she's singing about there. I'm sure there's a story behind that. Okay, right before that, we heard from Melody Dichun. This is an album somehow I missed from 2022, Sumner's Tales. It's all songs of Sting, which

according to the lyrics, murder is habit forming. And I think since it's not in the medical books, that maybe someone should be having 24-hour surveillance on Sting's house, because that sounds pretty bad. Anyway, it's a good song. I really like the song. The lyrics, kind of strange, but the song is good. Okay, you're tuned to 90.1 FM Hamilton. This is Slim's Spins, and we're going to, let's calm some things down here with guitarist Grant Green. This is a record that came out in 1965. We're going to hear Grant Green here on guitar, some Larry Young on organ, Elvin Jones on percussion, and Hank Mobley on tenor saxophone. And we're going to hear Quiet Nights, Corcovado, and calm things down a little bit here.

This can't be love because I feel so well. 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This can't be love, I get no dizzy spells. My head is not in the sky. My heart will not stand still. Just hear it beat. This is too sweet to be love. This can't be love because it feels so good. Yet I love to look in your eyes. 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No sobs, no sorrows, no sighs. This can't be love, I get no dizzy spells. My head is not in the sky. My heart will not stand still, just hear it beat. This is too sweet, too sweet to be love. This can't be love because it feels so good. Yet I love to look in your eyes.

from 1975. That is Hungarian American guitarist Gábor Zsászló, not to be confused with the cinematographer or the judoka or the footballer of the same name. You learn so much on the internet these days. Apparently, that's a fairly common name, or just the people with that name all have Wikipedia entries. That was a take on Phoebe Snow's Poetry Man. And right before that, we heard from the always very spirited vocalist Cyril Amy. That's from a 2008 recording of her with her band called the Cyril Band. She's French. It's pretty impressive that, you know, they had a band where making a pun of her last name, Cyril to Cyril. I haven't even mastered one language, let alone making puns in other languages here. That was their take on This Can't Be Love. And we opened that set with guitarist Grant Green from 1965 with Corcovado. That came on the heels of the Stan Getz Gilberto record that really put bossa nova on the map in the U.S. And I would say it's a staple now to make something in that sort of vein for some people. Anyway, the saxophonist on that date that's just doing the low level, just kind of comping, was none other than Hank Mobley. You are tuned to 90.1 FM. This is WRCU, Colgate Radio. This is Slim Spins. This will be the last show for me of the semester, and hopefully we'll be back in the fall semester, which means end of August, hopefully. Today's show it's definitely a mixed bag. I thought I would try to keep the sort of genres from overlapping, but, you know, this is the way it's coming out now. So this next track is going to be one of the ones, the tracks that I discovered this semester that from a record that was here for a long time, and then one day just put it on and thought it was pretty good. The artist's name is Esquisito. He is from the from New Orleans, and kind of a mixed bag even on his own records, but we're going to hear his take of the Rolling Stones, You Can't Always Get What You Want.

That is Esposito's take on You Can't Always Get What You Want, off a record called Something I Dreamed Last Night. A very rare record. I don't think his music has gotten much out of the New Orleans area. He did some recording in around like 2008 and maybe for about maybe 8 years or something, but I've not seen anything or heard anything by him since that period. So hopefully he's still out there making some records. You're tuned to 90.1 FM. This is WRCU Colgate Radio. Colgate's getting ready for their big graduation weekend here. But for now, we're going to listen to some music on this very chilly day in central New York. Speaking about not getting what you want and maybe getting what you need, we need some Mel Waldron, and we have some Mel Waldron. So the Resonance label continues with their, finding sides that were never out, usually live, and then documenting them in very nice sets. So recently they came out with one on Mel Waldron. The record is called Stardust and Starlight. It's live at the Jazz Showcase, and it's Mel Waldron, obviously, on piano. This album, the last two tracks, has Sonny Stitt on, probably from different session, on it. I actually really like the trio ones. And we're going to hear a track that Mel Waldron wrote called All Alone. It's nice and manic, very manic, as Mel Waldron is wont to be. So let's hear what he does with his own composition. This is a recording from 1979.

That is vocalist Emma Larson. I'm going to spell her last name because there are two Emma Larsons, and this might save you some time if you're interested in the jazz singer Emma Larson. Her last name is L-A-R-S-S-O-N. That was a song she wrote called Many Moons Ago, which she probably did write kind of many moons ago. It's from a record that came out in 2008, maybe. The record's called Sing to the Sky. I believe that was E.J. Strickland there on percussion. Right before that, we heard a new release of a live recording from 1979, pianist Mel Waldron. The record's called Stardust and Starlight. It's at the Jazz Showcase. You could hear the sound wasn't super great, but luckily someone captured it because it's a wonderful rendition of Mel Waldron's composition, All Alone. Although he wasn't all alone on that track, he was accompanied just ever so slightly by bassist Steve Rodby and drummer Wilbur Campbell. And that's on the Resonance label, has been doing their best to bring to light some of these recordings, that mostly live recordings that had not seen the light of day. And Mel Waldron, I don't know, he's one of those players that sneaks up on you, you know, when you're done listening to all the more popular canon, you know, Duke Ellington, Bill Evans, Thelonious Monk, and you get to Mel Waldron, you're in for a treat. He just is working on so many layers, between writing the songs and performing them, and he just seems to have a lot going on that just is great. Also on this album is a song, one of his compositions, Fire Waltz. It's a very long version of it. Probably the second most excellent thing on this record. Anyway, if you're curious and adventurous, seek that one out. Okay, so you are tuned to 90.1 FM. This is WRCU. This is Slim Spins, and we're here to six with the jazz bag, mix up everything here. Trying to like play some new releases, but also highlight some of the great things that happened here at the Colgate campus or just in the music world at large. One thing we were very fortunate is recently the Charlie Ballantyne Trio came to perform here at the Chapel House Meditation Center. And while it was meditative, it was not quiet. It was an excellent show. And I thought we would hear Charlie Ballantyne. Well, here he's dusting off the Pixies' Where Is My Mind. This is the title track of an album that came out a few years ago. Charlie's on guitar.

That is trumpeter Dave Douglas off of a record that he put out quite some time ago called Spirit Moves. And it's with, as you can hear, a lot of brass. We had Vincent Chauncey there on French horn, Luis Bonilla on trombone, Marcus Roja on tuba, and Nashir Waits on drums. That was a Steve Cropper co-written song called Mr. Pitiful, probably more synonymous with Otis Redding. This is a very curious record. I just came across it not too long ago. He's doing everything from like Hank Williams, and then there's like a series where he's has some original material like for Lester Bowie and Enrico Rava and Fats oh my gosh, spacing on his name, Navarro. And the brassness is taken from Lester Bowie's Brass Fantasy that he came out with some records towards the end of his life. Right before that, we heard from guitarist Charlie Ballantyne with the title track, a Pixie song, Where Is My Mind? We're going to go to another new release from Javon Jackson. This is a quartet recording, and you'll probably recognize this song. This is a brand new record that came out within the last couple months here. This is Hurricane.

There we have a classic from saxophonist John Coltrane with Giant Steps. I played that on the heels of the Melanie Diachin version of Sting's Walking on the Moon, because the first line is Giant Steps, and that was Giant Steps there that John Coltrane played. On the Melanie Diachin track that was featuring on guitar there with that looping is Michael Okapinti. That's off a record that somehow I missed. It came out a few years ago called Sumner's Tales, the music of Sting. I guess it needs no further explanation. It's a fun record. Although I will say I played the best two tracks on this show, which was Walking on the Moon and Murder by Numbers. Still scratching my head over those lyrics, but that's okay. And right before that, we heard from the Javon Jackson Quartet. It was there was Jeremy Manassia on a very electric piano, Isaac Levin on bass, and on drums there, Ryan Sands. And that's a brand new record called... what is it called? It's very self-explanatory. Jackson Plays Dylan. That came out about a month ago. We heard Hurricane. Okay, we're going to go to a new release of an old night, by pianist Mal Waldron. This came out on the Resonance label within the last couple weeks. It's called Stardust and Starlight Live at the Jazz Showcase. This label, as I mentioned, somehow finds these sets that were recorded live. That's why sometimes the sound quality is not the best. But I think even on this Mal Waldron, beyond just like having it as an historical historic artifact, the music is really, really quite something on it. So we're going to hear It Could Happen to You.

0: You can tell there was an audience there that night. That's a live recording from 1979 that is just seeing the light of day as of a couple months ago. Came out on the Resonance label. That is pianist Mal Waldron there. And a take on, what was that? It Could Happen to You. So if I sound slightly distracted, it's because one of our other DJs here at WRCU has just come into the broadcasting room, Jack Ziza. Did I get your last name right?
1: Yes.
0: After all these years? Okay. Jack is graduating in, well, you can tell us. Are you graduating?
1: Yes, I am graduating. It'll be in like 3 days, this Sunday.
0: So can you, you're a drummer here on campus.
1: I
0: think you're kind of legendary, right? Yeah.
1: Hopefully in the right way.
0: And you've also done several different types of radio shows,
1: yes.
0: Everything from yacht rock to jazz to, Stump Jack, because you sometimes will have some co-hosts who play popular stuff, and I can tell you have no idea what it is.
1: Yes, I mean, I don't know if it's popular, but they play stuff, and I have no idea what it is, so it's Surprise Jack. I think that's what we should have called the show.
0: I can usually tell,
1: oh well.
0: Because yours is like, interesting, like what most people reply to jazz. So, but give our listeners an idea. Let's talk about some jazz drummers, since you are a jazz drummer. So what are you listening to these days?
1: Well, I've been listening to a lot of Bill Stewart, especially with him with the John Scofield Trio.
0: Yeah.
1: Just a great, great outfit of musicians, especially the era with Steve Swallow. I think they were together for probably about 20, 25 years.
0: Yeah.
1: Because Steve Swallow is certainly getting up there in age. Also, Roy Haynes, another... great drummer, big influence on Bill Stewart's playing. Yeah. You can definitely hear it.
0: Who got up there in years, because he died recently at, 99 or something?
1: Is 99? Yeah, I think he's close to 100.
0: Yeah. So, yeah. And I know the group you play with on campus here, you have Michael Von Cannon on guitar.
1: Yes.
0: So have you gotten him into listening to some Scofield also?
1: Yeah, he's the one. I mean, I was listening to Scofield independently, but we really kind of like...
0: Yeah,
1: synced up on that, and there's a great song that we did. I don't know. We probably won't play it here, but I do have a version of it that we
0: What's
1: did.
0: What's it called?
1: Hammock Soliloquy.
0: Oh,
1: great,
0: yeah,
1: John
0: that was
1: Scofield,
0: yeah.
1: 2004 album En Route. It's live at the Blue Note. One of my absolute favorite recordings.
0: Right.
1: Bit of a weird form, second line, but swing, late tonal. Just very nice. It's different. I like it. It's a nice like palate cleanser from really everything else that's out there.
0: Yeah, that was a nice, when you guys played the gig the other night at the Palace here downtown in Hamilton, that was nice. There was another song you guys played, an arrangement that Bobby Broom did on a Monk tune. And then Michael Concannon sent me back on a deep dive of Grant Green, which I've every week since I saw you guys, I've been spitting some Grant Green. Kind of somehow, I just didn't do a deep dive on him. So that's been fun. Speaking of Roy Haynes, I think we have here in the station, and we may have pull this down at some point because this is like live radio and who knows how this could be great. It could be long in the tooth. I don't know. But a drum duo between Art Blakey, one of my favorite percussion players, and Roy Haynes. And let's just see how ridiculous this gets. This is off of a live recording at Leverkusen. And we may pull it down. It's under 2 minutes. So we'll see what happens. And probably very, very astute listeners, and we know we have the most sophisticated listeners, we'll be able to tell which drummer is which drummer. And I know you'll certainly probably be able to tell. I'm going to see if I can figure it out. So let's go to Art Blakey and Roy Haynes with a drum duo here.

0: Okay, so we should have like this would be like Monday Night Football. I should have had you like narrate that because we were both listening and talking at the same time. And what did we decide? It only Art Blakey was playing.
1: We thought it was only Art Blakey, and I you know, it might have been both of them, but it really to me sounded like Art.
0: Yeah, with those rolling sort of. Yeah, yeah. I think it might have been Art. So anyway, okay, but you did a big you solo. And everyone's, you know, you always look like you're enjoying your soloing.
1: I had a good time doing it.
0: What I like about your group is your soloing doesn't seem perfunctory. Like, so you guys kind of work it in as it's very organic sounding. And, okay, so let's talk about, we were talking about something else that we were going to play. Do you remember what it was?
1: Oh, I think it was the John Scofield, or was it?
0: Let's see.
1: Did we have some John Scofield? I don't remember.
0: Yeah, we do. You know, see, I'm rubbing off on you with my... This is what happens. I have a nice little play. Oh, you. Oh, I was going to play you something that you haven't heard.
1: Oh, yes. Yeah, there's. Yeah, I know you
0: I was going to play you McCoy Tyner. So this is a record that McCoy Tyner did. I would say this is... You might classify this record as a sleeper. Mm-hmm. It's the record is called, it's McCoy Tyner, it's called Guitars. And so there's like, I don't know, like 8 or 10 tracks and they're all featuring different guitar players. And he did, his trio is featured here with John Scofield. And we're going to hear Blues on the Corner. So let's listen to that. We won't narrate it. We'll listen to that. We have just enough time to hear that. Okay. McCoy Tyner Trio featuring John Scofield. You're tuned to WRCU 90.1 FM. This is Slim Spins, and here with Jack Ziza.

0: Okay, so that was pianist Mal Waldron, excuse me, McCoy Tyner, and that was John Schofield there with Blues on the Corner. We have Jack Zisa in the studio with us. He's a drummer here on Colgate campus, but not for long. He'll still be a drummer, but not necessarily on Colgate campus unless someone is smart enough to have him come back.
1: Unless I get hired, yeah, hopefully.
0: Yeah, yeah. So let's talk about Schofield for a second, because you had some interesting observations. Talk to me about him.
1: There's a lot of great jazz guitarists out there.
0: Yeah.
1: And I have worked with a number of jazz guitarists. I think pretty much every group, a jazz group I've played in, actually pretty much since I've been playing, has had a guitarist in it. I've always kind of like had a bit of an ear.
0: Yeah.
1: For guitar jazz, and I have to say Schofield is by far my favorite.
0: Right.
1: I like his playing. It's very angular.
0: Mm-hmm.
1: The every note he plays is interesting, and there's not a lot of repetition to what he's doing. It feels good. It's in the pocket, but at the same time, it's interesting.
0: Yeah,
1: too.
0: He switches
1: it up.
0: He's got some range there. I just remembered you had mentioned something about sometimes his guitar sounds slightly out of tune.
1: Yeah.
0: Can you talk to me about that for a sec?
1: To me, and now I don't know if it is out of tune. It's probably has something to do with the way that he processes everything through his pedals and kind of the way he plays. I was thinking about this the other day. It always sounds like he's like pulling the notes out of the guitar as opposed to just kind of like strumming
0: Right.
1: Which is it's a really just unique. I think it just keeps the listener engaged. I'm very engaged by his playing.
0: So I think that about Monk. I think his piano always sounds slightly out of tune. Mm-hmm. And when he's playing, it always sounds like he's, not always, but like he's hunting and pecking. It's like, all right, that's the key I wanted to hit and stuff. And today, so we're here at WRCU and we got a physical copy in of the Mal Waldron record I've been playing. It's a live date from 1979. And because we're in a temporary control room right this second, because the main room is out of order right now. We don't have the access to CD players and all stuff, so we have to preload it into the computer. So I was being kind of lazy. It's like, maybe I'll just go online and buy a couple of these tracks because I'm too lazy to do the whole thingy. Anyway, I couldn't find it, but then I saw some other Mal Waldron I didn't have on iTunes. I was like, oh, what's this? And I just like put on it. And I was like, Mal Waldron to me, his piano always sounds like it's out of tune, but it sounds so perfect to me. And I thought, there's a mark of a true artist where you can take something that kind of like rings a little wonky and make it sound so good that it's like you just lean right into it, and stuff. So, so I don't know if someone's broadcasting after this show, but I just saw the lights come on, so I feel like I need to actually come clean and not run over someone else's time if they needed the time. So this is Slim Spins. Thank you, Jack Zisa, for coming in. And
1: thanks, Slim, for having me. It was a great time.
0: Yeah, and 4 years of great radio and great music. We thank you, and we're going to go back to the other tuning. See you in the end of August.

0: 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You are tuned in to WRCU FM 90.1 Hamilton, New York, Colgate University Radio. And this is Ugly Brunettes every Thursday from 6 to 7 p.m. I'm your host, Bennett. The co-host, Lulu, is out today, but filling her spot is my brother, Grayson.
1: Hi.
0: Can introduce himself. Tell us a little bit about yourself, Grayson.
1: Hi, my name is Grayson. I'm visiting from Nebraska, but we're here to celebrate Bennett for the weekend for his graduation.
0: Yes, it's true. I graduate, so this is my last official WRCU show, so we're going to make it a good one. We have a lot of good songs, a lot of perennial favorites that we're going to play tonight. The song you just heard, well, there was two songs you heard. The first one you heard was Dedicated to the World by Chanel Beads from his first album called Your Day Will Come. That's the opening track. I really like that song, and I really like that album. And the song you just heard was Soundtrack for an Image by American Road in New Jersey, which is a side project of Roy Blair and James Ivy that came out earlier this year. Do you want to talk a little bit about that song or what you like about it?
1: You sent it to me a few weeks ago, and I've just kind of been listening to it ever since. The second track on the album, or maybe third, Traces of Blue, I'm just obsessed with. Love it so much.
0: Yeah, you were speaking when the song was playing that there's a lot of, you know, if you're listening with headphones or like listening intentively, there's a lot of background sounds and talking and little audio bits, found audio, I guess, close listening is rewarded with his music, especially that album. All right, what's next? We have I've Been Young by George Clanton, who... You didn't go to that concert, but I went with some of my friends back home last summer, I think. It was last summer.
1: In Nebraska?
0: Yeah. I really love George Clanton. This is from his album that he came out with in 2023 before his recent work with TV Girl. But this is I've Been Young. It's a great song. Like, seriously, one of the best of the decade, I would say. And then after that, we have All Seven Seasons by Sophia Stell here on WRCU FM.

0: All right, welcome back. That was just All Seven Seasons by Sophia Stell here on WRCU. My friend Lulu sent me that song, and I really like it. To me, it feels like end credits of a movie, which is applicable to today's episode being the last one. What do you like about that song, Gray?
1: I agree with you. You also sent me that song just maybe a few weeks ago, and I don't know, I kind of like the like droning, like kind of like the huffing and puffing almost at the end. It feels very kind of full circle and feels like a good conclusion to something.
0: Yeah. I think there's a lyric in there where she says, like, I don't know if I'm anything, but let it be yours somehow. I like, it's very simple, but I did really like that. Speaking of lyrics, a great lyricist of our time is Adrian Lenker, who has a very popular solo music, but is also part the lead singer of the band Big Thief, who I discovered here at Colgate. I did not know who Big Thief was before I came to Colgate. Maybe I'd heard some of their songs. But the year I came to Colgate, which was 2022, they put out, I think, the record that kind of made them blow up for Gen Z. Because they had been making music for a while. But it's called Dragon, New War Mountain, I Believe in You. And I love that album. It's huge. Yes. It's a double album. It has, like, what, like 24, 25 songs on it?
1: Yeah, it's a long one for sure.
0: Yeah, and every song is just so interesting and good. It's a good full listen. And a lot of the songs are just so simple, but Adrian's lyricism, you know, ties it all together. It just makes it beautiful to listen to. Even if it's the most simple chord progression, you just want to listen to it, and there's endless replay value.
1: Yeah, they really toned it down with that album.
0: Yeah.
1: From if you listen to either just her their previous albums, it's a lot more kind of rocky in a way, but this one they took it down a whole notch, and it was, you really saw a whole new kind of side of Big Thief.
0: Yeah, and they followed up that record, the 2022 record, with this latest record that came out last year, which is called Double Infinity. And this is the lead single. The song we're about to play is the lead single from that record, entitled Los Angeles. And at the time when this came out, I was working on my like UCLA application, which I didn't end up getting into, but I was like fantasizing that I would be in Los Angeles and like listening to the song or whatever. And the song is just so, so good.
1: It's great.
0: And weirdly enough, the grad school I'm going to in the fall is in the Upper East Side, New York, and there's an address that she referenced in the song, 838 Park Avenue.
1: So it was meant to be,
0: which is like literally a block from
1: the cool.
0: IFA.
1: Wow.
0: But anyway, yeah. So this is Los Angeles by Big Thief. It's a great song. Enjoy.

0: it be great if life came with a remote control? You know, you could hit pause when you needed to, or hit rewind, like that time you knocked down that wasp's nest.
1: Uh-oh.
0: Or that time you forgot to roll up your windows in the car wash.
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0: You just listened to Belinda Says by Always here on WRCU. I love, love, love that song. It's pretty short, only like 2 minutes and 44 seconds, but there's a key change. And usually songs key change are a little longer, but I love that song. I think it's so good. And the rendition of it that they did on the NPR Tiny Desk was really good as well. That album is very guitar effect heavy, and famously the NPR Tiny Desk doesn't allow for a lot of effects and stuff. You have to kind of strip stuff down, and they did really well for that. And apparently they had turned down doing a Tiny Desk for a number of their other albums previously, and they finally said yes for that record. But I chose that song because it was one of the first rotation songs at Colgate when I was here. Sorry, that was like all backwards. It was one of the first songs on rotations, and that's how I found Always, and it's a good song. Next up, I'll have Gray introduce the next song.
1: Next up is Add Up My Love by Clairo. Really fun song, lifting up the moods and having some good vibes up in here. But I love that, like, there's a moment at the end where it's like the, I don't know what it is, but it really kind of drones in your ears a little bit, and it's just so fun. It just makes you want to get up and dance and jump around.
0: Yeah, she's working on her new fourth album right now. She was posting about that today. This is Add Up My Love by Clairo from her 2024 album Charm.

0: That was just Are You Looking Up by McGee from his album Two Star in the Dream Police that came out also in 2024 in February of that year. I love that song so much, and I went and saw him in Philadelphia, and I've talked about that numerous times on my show, so I won't rattle on about it, but I just love that song so much. It's I wish I could play it on guitar, but you need a baritone guitar to play that song, and he uses these like weird tootings and all these effects, so difficult. Anyway, this next song is another one of Gray's picks, so I'll let him introduce it and maybe share a little bit about why.
1: This is Aaron by Cassandra Jenkins, Bloomsday, and Beethoven. Bennett showed me this, another song he showed me, last when I was visiting him in February, I think it was. We were driving around on like kind of a rainy day, and he played this one, and it's part of a big collection to support trans artists. And it was just a really beautiful song, and I like the repetitiveness of it, and it's really beautiful. It makes me very happy.
0: Yeah, it's actually a cover of a Pale Hound song. Mm. I really like that one. There's a video on the Bloomsday or the Beethoven Instagram of them making it, and it's just how you expect, like Hudson Valley, like snowy night, and they're all like around this candle, and they're all singing the song. But it is a very beautiful song. This is Aaron by Cassandra Jenkins, Bloomsday, and Beethoven.

0: Vicky, how you doing? How's the knee?
1: It's coming along, doctor, but still some soreness.
0: Well, let's see. You know, this soon after surgery, some pain is pretty normal.
1: I was hoping to get more painkillers. 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

0: All right, that was just Where I End and You Begin, the title track from Bloomsday's most recent album, Heart of the Artichoke. And Bloomsday performed here at WRCU. So did Beethoven from the song prior to that last one. I found a lot of good music here at WRCU through my time being the music director, listening to new music. And I was recounting the other day about when I was the music director my sophomore year. Chapel Roan had just put out her album, like, what's it, Death, the Life and Birth, what's it, oh, of a Midwest,
1: the Rise and Fall of a Midwest
0: of a Princess. Princess. She had just put that out, and it didn't have commercial success immediately when it came out. And I remember her, like, publication manager emailing us at the radio and was like, if you guys want free tickets, let us know. Like, and now she's blown up.
1: That's just crazy.
0: It was crazy. So I look back and it's definitely been such a blessing in my life to be a part of this music community and being part of WRCU. I'll definitely always remember all of my time here. I was also the manager from 2023 to 2025, kind of like overlaps. It's like weird, but, that was definitely an experience, like getting some leadership, leadership experience. And sometimes that was very stressful. But this is definitely a really magical place. And I tell everybody who comes to Colgate or who's not in radio already that they should join and have a show, because college radio is definitely a really unique experience. Mm-hmm. And you meet a lot of very interesting people and you just get to talk about music with people who love music. It's the best experience. It's like if you went to a concert of an artist you really liked and you just got to talk to everybody and like listen to their music. It's so fun. Mm-hmm. And it's nice to just have your ears wide open and listen to everything. This next song is probably, I would say, my favorite song of all time.
1: Wow.
0: I love this song so much. This is Orange Peeler by Horse Jumper of Love. And it's the closing track to their self-titled 2019 album, Horse Jumper of Love. And I've told this story many times, but I first heard it when I was riding my bike back from Slices, the pizza place. Very Colgate story. I was riding my bike back from Slices my freshman year after, like, during finals week. And I would study all day in the library, then I'd bike to the pizza place and buy a pizza and eat it, and then bike back to the library and finish studying. But I put my, like, Apple Music radio on, stationed to, like, give me new music, and this song came on, and I was riding a bike as the sun set. And I just have this very strong memory of listening to this song for the first time. And the lyrics are very abstract and beautiful. And I say this all the time, but it changed my life, I think, because I fell in love with this band and more into kind of shoegazy music and like slowcore music. So this song definitely means a lot to me. Anything you want to say?
1: I'm ready to listen.
0: Yeah, this is it. This is my last time on WRC Radio. Thank you, everyone who's listened to me over the years. There might be future shows of mine coming up soon at another institution. I'll let you know about that. If you know me, I'll let you know. But yeah, thank you so much. Can't say thank you enough to everyone who listens and supports. This has been Ugly Brunettes. My name's Bennett, and you're listening to WRCU 90.1 FM. It's just to the right of left, is the old, that was their old slogan. Anyway, this is Orange Peeler by Horse Number of Love.

0: You're listening to WRCU 90.1 FM Hamilton, New York. I'm Matt Saw, and you're about to hear an interview that I conducted with Global Head of Apple Music and 2026 Colgate Commencement Speaker, Ole Oberman. I was able to have this conversation with him. He graciously accepted the invitation, and we conducted this past April, April 1st, to be specific. As an alumni, he and I were sort of talking about his experience at Colgate, his thoughts on the current zeitgeist of the music industry, his experiences in the past with the music industry, his general thoughts on sort of music, his current rotations, etc., etc. For this first part of the interview, you will be hearing specifically about his experiences at Colgate at WRCU, because he was a radio DJ, as well as his thoughts on AI and music. So enjoy.
1: All right. So, I mean, first question, like, kind of just like what's going through your head now in terms of someone from the same radio that you were in, like, all those years ago, kind of interviewing you again?
2: It's a nice memory. I always found WRCU to be, you know, kind of a fun place to spend time and discover music and then get to share music with the student body or the community at Colgate.
1: And you did have a show.
2: Yep.
1: So you can maybe tell me a bit about just like maybe whatever themes or like what the show was. Like, did you have regular songs or artists that you would play?
2: Yeah, I did a lot of jazz and classical, which was pretty niche, obviously, but I was kind of interested in that. And then also my senior year when I did that, I was taking a class on like music history, and a large part of that curriculum was that you had to listen to different pieces, and then in the exams they would play excerpts and you had to be able to identify which pieces those were, which was actually pretty challenging on, you know, some of the not obscure but like less well-known classical or jazz repertoire. So I think I kind of took some of what I learned there and then put it into the format of the show that I was doing.
1: How would you say your time at Colgate, like at the specifically at the radio, but maybe you could expand just a broader Colgate experience? How do you think it shaped your desire to kind of get into the music industry?
2: Yeah, I already, you know, I loved music and grew up with music and played a little bit of music growing up. So that happened before I got to Colgate. But then WRCU is the place where the light bulb moment kind of happened. And I started to understand that music was actually an industry and a business. And record labels at that time were still sending promotional CDs and getting you to try, you know, trying to get you to play them on radio. Like, they had college marketing teams that would do that. So I had never really thought about or understood how that worked. But at RCU, when we got some of these promo discs, you know, I was like, how does this work? Like, who's sending this to us and why are they doing that? And then I went and I bought one of the books that covers the music industry. I think it's called this Business of Music, and it's been around forever and it's probably on the 30th edition now. But that book got into how all the different functions in a record label work, you know, in terms of the rights and in terms of marketing and promotion and administration and finance and everything else. So then I got curious and I started exploring how the industry works, which was then obviously a good jumping off point to actually get into the industry, into a record label after I graduated from Colgate. One other thing, and I think, I hope and I think this is experience for lots of Colgate students, but my friends and I, we just constantly listened to music. We actually had a game named That Tune that we would play where everyone would just sit around and like spin the dial and first person to be able to call which band it was or which song it was. You know, so music just was like woven into so much of the community and social experience that I had at Colgate.
1: Okay, that's cool. It's kind of cultivated that sort of interest and sort of like it's sort of like a flourishing in that kind of space where you were able to, and you were kind of talking about like the promo CDs. Like, I remember kind of going through the our little catalog, our little library, and there are just some CDs where it's like some of those like you can't even find on like streaming. I think of
2: Yeah.
1: like Mos Def, like The Ecstatic, I think, just as an example. And kind of transitioning that a little bit, you were kind of around for like the pure CD era when that was kind of the sort of norm, and then there was like Napster blowing up,
2: Yeah.
1: and then of course streaming.
2: Yeah.
1: Which kind of like which of those moments felt the most, I guess, like seismic when you were kind of like in the industry?
2: We're in a seismic moment right now, but I'll start with history and then we'll work up to that.
1: Yeah, totally.
2: The format shift is always a major thing, but it's always happened in music and in lots of other things as well. You had, I don't know if you remember what an 8-track is, but like first you had sheet music with live performances only because there was no way to actually record music. And then you had 8-track, you had vinyl, you had cassettes, you had CD. So the format was always evolving, but obviously when it went from a physical carrier to a digital distribution model, that's seismic because all of a sudden, there's no constraint on how do you create the physical thing that carries the music, get it to a store where someone can buy it, and then they have to have the appropriate player for it. Now, everybody's got, I mean, first it was downloads, but now it's streaming. But all of a sudden, you could deliver all the world's music in digital format to someone's, device or phone or computer. And that really changed it, right? All of a sudden, the accessibility and the distribution was like so much less constrained than it ever was when it was physical formats that you were dealing with. So that was seismic. And I think right now we are at the beginning of the next seismic, more seismic event, which is artificial intelligence in music. So it will change everything. I'm not convinced that that we're going to have AI making the music sort of front to back that we listen to in the future, because I'm not hearing anything yet that's made by AI that kind of makes me feel or resonates with me. But I think its ability to be to make making music more efficient and less expensive, and an artist being able to go into the studio with one of these AI services and say, oh, put another horn over that and let me hear what that looks like. Or, up the tempo a little bit and how does the song sound then? Or let's try it with a male vocalist and then a female vocalist. Like you can just experiment, almost like a puzzle with AI and try all these different things with the song that you're creating. And that's pretty amazing. That will change things in a major way.
1: Yeah, definitely using AI as like a sort of tool, kind of advancing the efficiency of the music creation process. I feel like people are kind of experimenting and maybe trying to move away from these like AI like personas, like AI artists.
2: Yeah, well, do you know what? I think we're still at the early stages of that, and that will continue to happen. So far, there hasn't been any true breakout, AI artists, but there have been some that have had a little bit of success and entered the charts.
1: Yeah,
2: And
1: I've seen those,
2: yeah, so it's and keep in mind, we're very early in the evolution of this, and arguably, AI music is the worst it's ever going to be now. Like it's just going to get better and better. So I think we're still at the early stages. I think everything will be tried, and there will be probably some songs or artists that are fully AI generated that will have some commercial success. But I still believe that human creation will continue to be the foundation of it all and the force of it all. And hopefully AI will just make human artistry, even more powerful and not replace it. And that's what I want to happen, and that's what I would sort of try to steer. And I think that humans will gravitate towards that outcome. I'm pretty confident.
1: Yeah, no, that's a good perspective. I tend to agree with that in terms of like harnessing it rather than like being replaced by it.
2: Right.
1: Because,
2: exactly.
1: Because AI, you know, like you can look at other like artistic mediums, and like, of course, as you said, it's like, it's basically in its like infancy. But it's just like the things that people tend to gravitate towards in terms of like, you know, because art is about kind of not even just like connecting with the artist, but connecting with other people about the art. So it's just like an innately human thing. So I think that's kind of where you're coming from.
2: You have to feel it, right? You have to feel a song. Like you have to have a physical and emotional reaction to the song or the music. And I think AI does not know how to do that right now. And that will be the differentiator. In my mind, like I listen to a lot of AI music and I listen to a lot of human created music. And I'm not telling you I could do a blind sort of taste test and get it 100% right. But I think I could get pretty close to 100%. Like I can just tell if something is made by a person or made by artificial intelligence. It's different. Mm-hmm.
0: You're listening to WRCU 90.1 FM, Hamilton, New York. I'm Matt Saw, and if you're just tuning in, you're currently listening to an interview that I did with this year's commencement speaker and global head of Apple Music, Ole Overman. After this break, you'll be hearing us talk about the streaming era, specifically the introduction of streaming to the music industry, streaming versus radio, artist compensation in the era of streaming, and more. You are about to hear the song Chinatown by Bleachers featuring Bruce Springsteen. Enjoy.

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3: Before the PSA, you heard Chinatown by Bleachers featuring Bruce Springsteen, a song that was actually on Key Songs in the Life of Uwe Obermann, which was an interview conducted by Music Business Worldwide, where he sort of gave a list of songs that he felt described him best. Continuing on with the interview, we'll be talking about the streaming era in this next part.
4: Sort of going back a little bit, when streaming kind of first kind of came onto the scene, was from your perspective, was the industry kind of like in denial about it, or do you think people kind of like saw it coming? Talk to me about that.
5: Streaming took a long time, actually, right? Like there were a number of services that were around that had pretty good streaming capabilities. Like Rhapsody was around in the very early days, mm-hmm. but you didn't have high speed internet or Wi-Fi yet, and you had a limited devices that could actually play the streaming music or download it for that matter, and the rights were all being worked out in terms of licensing, the music publishing and the master recording licensing rights that you have to get to be able to offer a streaming service or streaming songs. So all that stuff was still being worked out. I think the industry was also really grappling with what's the business model, because the whole model had been built around you sell a CD or a physical carrier of an album, or maybe a single, and you get, whatever, call it $10 for that album. And then there were all these different splits that would happen for the record label, the music publisher, the retailer who was selling it. And then from within the record label and publishing splits, payouts happened to the artist and the, the composer or writer of the song and so forth. So you had to actually go back and like rethink how all those splits would work and the economics would work if it was now a streamed song. And even downloads before that, download was a little more similar because it was still sort of the album or the single format. It just now is getting digitally downloaded delivered as a download rather than on a physical carrier like vinyl or a CD. Mm-hmm. But every time something like that happens, there are a lot of technological issues and rights issues and business model issues.
4: Yeah.
5: So, and that causes friction and it causes it to take some time for something to really kind of land or not. And do consumers actually want it? Things that have been tried that come and go, and there are some things that sustain, like music streaming.
4: Yeah, but I guess that is always hard because usually the customers don't fully know like what they want. So it is kind of like a push and pull type of dynamic.
5: It is. Yeah. No, you're right. I think that most incredible innovation, it's not that the consumer is saying that's what I want. It's that someone comes up with a great idea and creates that thing. And then when consumers, see it or hear it or feel it or understand it, they love it, and then there's a big success on the back of that. So I agree. You have it takes a moment for that connection to happen, and then you can evaluate whether it's actually going to be successful or not.
4: Yeah, exactly. It's like people didn't really know that they wanted to sort of like walk with their music around, and then the Walkman took off.
5: Yep. Yeah. That's right. That's right.
4: Yeah. And I'm sure it's interesting kind of being in the industry and sort of seeing like the other mediums kind of form in, or I guess for an example, like vinyl and CDs have been more relegated as like a collector thing now.
5: Yep.
4: Whereas like back in the day, that was just like kind of the standard.
5: Yep.
4: In terms of the role of like college radio, what do you think kind of changed about the role of like that, of this kind of small scale, like radio, college radio, like that type of thing, as like streaming has kind of taken off?
5: Yeah. Well, I maybe just radio more generally, you know, it's actually very durable, right? Because if you think about it, there's still a lot of radio listening that happens. Lots of people, you know, tens of millions of people pay for Sirius XM as a subscription satellite service radio. And lots of people, you know, listen to their local or regional or sometimes national radio stations. And I think that is the case. Two things. One, people like to listen to the radio in their car because it's passive. So, you know, you can just turn the dial on and you'll hear music. You'll have a personality on the radio who maybe you kind of know because you listen to it every day, and you almost have like a relationship with that radio personality.
4: Yeah, yeah.
5: And so in the car, it works really well. And then I also think that, you know, the going back to that radio personality, like there is a real relationship and community aspect to a radio station, right? Like WRCU has a community within Colgate and maybe even arguably Hamilton and some of the surrounding areas there. And people maybe grew up listening to it, or while they're at Colgate for 4 years, they listen all the time. Mm-hmm. And so there's like a human connection and a relationship there. And streaming doesn't give you that, because in streaming, you're sort of in charge of your own listening. And so you have amazing value of streaming in that you can listen to exactly what you want to listen to. Mm-hmm. But sometimes you don't want to do that. You want to just sit back, or you're driving a car and you want to be entertained and you want to discover new music, and you want the person to give you the local news or weather report or whatever between the songs that you're listening to. So I actually think there's like a nice side by side and complementary nature to what radio versus streaming have to offer when it comes to listening to music.
4: Okay, that makes sense. That kind of goes into another question, and you sort of answered this a little bit, but as someone who sort of came from radio in a sense, what do you think music in general loses and gains in the streaming era?
5: I think the utility of music in the streaming era is incredible, right? Like the fact that you pay, you know, a relatively low amount of money on a monthly basis, or you might even have it ad supported, and you get all the world's music, and you can listen to it on demand, and you can download it to devices, and you can, you know, listen to any song as many times as you want, et cetera, et cetera. Like, that's actually pretty incredible. Mm-hmm. But you are, you know, kind of renting the music, right? So there isn't as much of a connection in terms of like really feeling like you own something that you love. Like I think music and sports are really the two things that you travel around the world and you ask people what they are passionate about or what they love. And I think the number one answer sort of at scale will be music, and the number two answer will be sports. Like those are just the two things that everybody relates to in some way. And that gives them an emotional reaction, you know, when they are engaging with music or sports. And so I think as a result of that, you actually kind of want to have ownership of the music that you love the most, like whether it's a poster on your wall or the vinyl sitting on a shelf or a ticket stub because you saw a show from that artist. Like you want a connection point with that music, a physical connection point. And that's something that streaming cannot do, right? And so I think that's a challenge. It's like the utility of it is incredible, but the like, you know, tangible, I want to sort of hold the thing that I love in some format, that doesn't exist. And that's a challenge with streaming.
4: I guess we can sort of transition that into the financial side, because as sort of listens for artists kind of go up, there's been a lot of discussion about sort of like the disparity between like the amount of listens they get and how much money they make. They end up moving towards, you know, physical media and merch or like touring, maybe like sync licensing, that type of thing. Yeah. Can you speak on that and maybe sort of your perspective on it maybe changing as your time in the industry has gone on?
5: Yeah. The music listening, whether it was the physical formats or downloads or streaming, has always been a small-ish slice of the overall pie of how music or how an artist makes money. Mm-hmm. And it's probably slightly more challenged now in the streaming era than it was, you know, back in the day of physical formats. But it always kind of worked this way where... And I would say radio really fits into this slice as well. Mm-hmm. Those are ways for people to discover artists and songs and hopefully fall in love with them. Mm-hmm. And then most of the money that the artist will make, if they're successful, will be touring and merch. And like you said, maybe sync, you know, spots. So I would say the music and the music streaming part of an artist's kind of revenue stream or mix is mostly about getting as much exposure to fans as you can. And then once you have lots of fans, then you sell them tickets or you sell them merch or you sell them other things, you know? So that's kind of the way that the model evolved even in the very early days. Mm-hmm. But there is obviously some criticism that in the streaming era, it's even more difficult to make money from, you know, music streaming. And when you look at, you know, how much volume of listening you need to kind of take home a decent paycheck from streaming every month, a few artists it really works for, but a lot of them are making relatively small amounts of money and they have to go do other things to be able to make a living from music.
3: 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My name is Matt Saw, and if you're just tuning in, you're currently listening to an interview that I conducted with Ole Oberman, global head of Apple Music, as well as this year's Colgate commencement speaker. This interview was conducted this past April, April 1st to be specific. And after the break, you'll hear us talk about changes in the music industry, as well as Ole's current personal music rotation. 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
4: Before the PSA, you heard Black Star by Radiohead, another song that was recommended by Ulla Overman during the interview that he did with Music Business Worldwide. For this last part of the interview, we'll be talking about changes in the music industry, as well as Ole's current personal rotation. So enjoy.
5: I guess to sort of make it like a bit of a general question, like what does a hit, like what is a hit song now? Is it a bunch of streams? Is it a sync license in like a Netflix show? Is it a viral moment? Like how has that sort of perception changed?
6: You want to be able to measure something to figure out which song is the most popular, right? And so the most obvious place to look is in the charts, and the charts are informed by how many streams are happening on the streaming services, but maybe downloads or physical formats are happening as well, and that factors into it. Mm-hmm. So it's always been about kind of measuring how much interest and listening is there of a particular song or album or artist at a given point in time. And, you know, whoever's got the biggest listenership at that point, that's the most popular song at that point in time. But in addition to that way of measuring that listening, as you said, there are a lot of other ways that people are being exposed to music, you know, whether it's in social media, like TikTok is, I would argue, the best place to discover new music right now in the world. And so there's tons of musical impressions that are happening on TikTok, but it's not true music listening, right? It's mm-hmm. it's kind of getting a little sample of a song, and maybe you say, oh, I love the sound of that, and now I'm going to go listen on a streaming service and kind of engage with the full song or the full album or the artist. And sync spots in movies or television shows or, you know, other formats also sometimes make a song really popular. So I think there are actually more and more outlets for ways that people are being exposed to music than there were in the past. And streaming kind of enables that even more, you know, but at the end of the day, you're still measuring the same thing, which is like, what is the song or the artist of the album that people, that the most people at a given point in time are interested in engaging with.
5: Mm-hmm. Yeah. Just one more, I guess, general, more formal question. If a student at Colgate today wanted to like work in music, what's something in the industry that you'd say is kind of like the same that it's like always been since you've started, and what's something that's like completely different or unrecognizable?
6: I think what will always be the same is that

0: having a success in music is about a great song, right? And a lot of roles in the music business, or in the creative side of the business, are about working with artists and, you know, kind of the artists and repertoire A&R role, where you're working with artists and you're helping them to make the best possible song or work of music that that they can. And that's never changed. Like, it is all about making an incredible song that will connect with people. I think the thing that's changed is how we market, how we promote, how the fans discover new songs, you know, with social media and all these other new outlets that exist today. That is quite different than it used to be. And so, you know, and getting, going back to what we talked about, we're just at the beginning of this, but now with the introduction of artificial intelligence in the creation process, or in this sort of tooling process of, like, you know, how music is made or distributed, or I don't know, how lyrics are displayed or whatever it is, like, AI will play a role in all of these things. And so I think, like, my advice to someone who is coming out right now and wanting to get into this business, obviously, first, you know, choose, do you want to be on the creative side? Do you want to be on the business side? Do you want to be on the operational side? There are a number of different directions you can go. But I think, you know, if you have great taste and you know how to work with people, and especially creative people, you might be a really good A&R person, and you might help artists make the best music that they can make. And if you're more interested in the technology or business side, then, you know, I would read that book I talked about at the beginning of the interview and learn about the business, but also use all of the AI music tools that are out there. They're all accessible, you know, Suno and Udio and 11 Labs and Google Lyria and all the different things that are out there. Like, play with those and really get your head around how they work, and form an opinion about how they will impact the music industry in the future. And that'll give you a big leg up when you're coming in to talk to one of these companies and, you know, trying to get a job in the industry.
1: Yeah, totally. Can you just say the title of the book one more time?
0: Let me check. I think it's called this Business of Music, but let me confirm that, because it was a long time ago that I read it. I remember what the cover looks like. Yeah, there it is. That one, and then there's the one for, I think, Donald Passman.
1: Seems like there's multiple editions.
0: Yeah. There might be there's a few different editions, but that's where I would go if I was trying to get my head around how it all works right now.
1: Okay, cool. And I know you're very busy, and I appreciate you taking the time to do this interview. In terms of, like, your current listening habits with music, and I'm sure it's kind of different because you might have, like, a business mind and a bit of, like, a music fan mind kind of playing back and forth. But what are your kind of, like, go-to artists right now, go-to kind of music right now?
0: You know what? I have to talk about some of the stuff I listened to at Colgate a lot when I was there.
1: Yeah, go for it.
0: Because some of it I'm still listening to a lot, right? Mm-hmm. So the album that defines my time at Colgate is New Order Substance. Have you ever heard of that?
1: I've heard of it. I haven't listened to it.
0: Okay. So the most accessible song that was really, really popular is called Bizarre Love Triangle. People might even current students may have heard that or recognize it. But the whole album is incredible. There are so many great songs on that album, and I listened to it over and over and over again while I was there. And then I've kind of been going, you know, a little nostalgic lately. Like, I've been listening to a lot of Fleetwood Mac. I've been listening to a lot of Grateful Dead. I've been listening to a lot of Led Zeppelin, some heavy metal. I like heavy metal, Def Leppard, Iron Maiden, Metallica. Like, I've been going back to a lot of those records. Some of those, I'd say that was, most of that was after I was at Colgate, but some of that I was listening to while I was there. And then in terms of newer music, even some of these artists have been around for a little while, but I really like LCD Sound System a lot. I like DJs a lot.
1: Yeah,
0: So
1: totally.
0: Black Coffee. I don't know if you've heard of Black Coffee.
1: I've not, no.
0: He's a South African artist, and it's sort of, tribal EDM, I would kind of call it, but it's or house music. It's really, really good. Solomon is another DJ I really like. Daft Punk, probably heard of Daft Punk.
1: Yeah, totally.
0: So yeah, I mean, and then you know what? I actually also I go back to jazz and classical sometimes, like if I'm more in a relaxing mode. So I'll go back and like Miles Davis, Kind of Blue is one of the definitive jazz records, and I still listen to that pretty regularly today. And I've listened to it for, many, many, many years.
1: Yeah, I've been into hip hop. Like, I'm mainly a hip hop show. But currently, I've been friends with someone who's really gotten me into just like folk music, like Sufjan Stevens, like that type of thing. I did dip my toes into metal a little bit. I did really like the Master of Puppets album.
0: It's great. It's so great.
1: I remember reading a list of songs. It was like songs in the key of life of like or like songs in the life of Ule, and you had a Beastie Boys in
0: Where are
1: there.
0: Eagles Dare? Oh yeah. I had Beastie Boys in there. I had
1: You had
0: Where
1: Iron
0: Eagles
1: Maiden in
0: Dare,
1: there
0: Run That
1: too, I
0: Rhythm in
1: think.
0: there. I did. I did. I think do you know Clips?
1: Yes, I actually went to one of their shows recently.
0: But they're amazing. Like
1: They're so good.
0: I yeah, they've had sort of a slow rise, but they played at the Grammys this year with Pharrell and Clips, because he produced a lot of their music. And so it was Pharrell and Clips and an orchestra from Pharrell's hometown, who he does some recordings with, and it
1: Voices of
0: was like
1: Fire,
0: this.
1: probably.
0: Yeah, that's right. That's exactly right. And they like that was an exceptional performance. So I've been going a little deeper on Clips since then, and I think they've got some great music.
1: I mean, this is like my bread and butter is like hip hop, like current artists,
0: Right.
1: and like I've been kind of diving into like 90s stuff, like 2000 stuff. I know the Clips performed at the Vatican, like not too long
0: Right.
1: ago, and that was pretty
0: Right.
1: insane to see.
0: That's pretty epic.
1: But yeah, no, it was great to see them live. Sort of, I guess, just to close out this interview, unless you had any questions or anything you wanted to bring up.
0: No, I'm really looking forward to being there soon. I haven't been back to campus in like 20 years, so it's or longer than that. So I'm really, really looking forward to coming back and seeing it all and just being there for the weekend and hopefully meeting a lot of the students. And some of my friends have kids who are graduating in your class this year, so I'll see some of my Colgate classmates will be there with watching their kids graduate. So I think that'll be really pretty neat to be a part of that.
1: The reunion's gonna hit different, and I'm sure the weather will get better than how it is now by middle of May.
0: Oh, I hope so. I hope
1: So
0: so. Is it that bad right now?
1: it's just like a week long, just like rain right now.
0: Right.
1: Thankfully, it hasn't been cold enough to snow for a bit, but we're just gonna expect the worst and then be like pleasantly surprised when it's not. But you know.
0: Okay. Yep, I agree. That's a good way to think about it.
1: But yeah, thank you very much, Ule,
0: Yeah.
1: for this interview. Thank you for taking the time. And
0: Yep.
1: just final question. Just imagine you're back in the studio, and what's a song that you want to play?
0: I would play Everything's Gone Green by New Order. That would be the song that I would play. If you can't find that, play All My Friends by LCD Sound System.
1: Again, thank you very much. And
0: Yeah.
1: yeah.
0: This was fun.
2: 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I'm Matt Saw, and you just heard the complete interview between me and Ole Obermann, global head of Apple Music and this year's commencement speaker. I'd like to give a special thanks to him and end off. this show by playing two songs that he mentioned during this show, both by band New Order. The first one you'll hear is Bizarre Love Triangle, and the last one is Everything's Gone Green. So hope you guys enjoy, and I hope you guys take care.